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10: Late afternoon stays warm and inviting, highs around the mid-80s. Skies remain partly sunny, making for another great day across the valley. Enjoy from the Willamette Valley Weather Center. I'm Chris Kelly.
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0: Welcome to Hope for the Journey with Pastor Tom Turner, a production of North Albany Community Church. 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
1: We're in the middle of a series called The Seven Signs in the Book of John. It's a great story. Yeah, a great story about, you know, decisions.

stuck it out because they did what they planned to do, right? They stuck to the plan. They got to a place that changed his life. Hey, let me tell you, it's no different when you get into God's plan. You get into God's plan, and it will change your life. And you don't even realize how much God can do for you until you've lived God's plan for quite some time. And you look back and you go, wow, God's got it going on, man. I would have it no other way. But instead, most of the time, what do? Most of the time we go to Russia. Most of the time we turn left. Most of the time we say, I got a better plan, God. And it never will satisfy you the way God's plan can satisfy you. Keep that in mind. Because what the disciples were blind to here were the implications of leaving God's plan. You know, the evidence of a genuine miracle that took place was undeniable, right? Jesus healed this man. He rubbed mud in his eyes. He said, go wash out in the thing there in the water and come back. And he comes back and he sees. So there was no denying it, but now there were implications. Boy, you know, when God throws those implications into our life, it's tough. When I say, I'm going to follow Christ, let me tell you, if you're 15, you're 12, 15 years old, or you're 80 years old, when you say, I'm going to do what God says to do, there are implications. It becomes very difficult sometimes. It involves change, no matter who you are. And so here we see this miracle that takes place, but what they missed wasn't the evidence of a miracle. I mean, everybody loved to watch Jesus do miracles, I imagine. But what they missed was the implications of that. What does it mean? So the Pharisees come along. They want to discredit Jesus, right? They're watching this whole scene take place. And they heard of the evidence. And again, just like the disciples who saw it happen, they didn't doubt that the miracle took place. They just wanted to know exactly, you know, how they could hang Jesus on this. We see it here. We see it evidenced throughout the rest of his ministry and his dealings with the Pharisees. Even after Jesus goes to the cross, what do the Pharisees do? They tell the guards, right? Tell them somebody stole the body, right? They're more worried about what people see because they know the implications. If Jesus healed this man, that means something, doesn't it? If Jesus, who hung on the cross and went to the grave, rose from the dead, there's implications there, right? The Pharisees have got to change their ways. You and I, we've got to change our ways. There are implications, not just to seeing the evidence, but to understanding what's happening here. There are these great implications. Bob and Bill were out hunting wolves in Alaska. They were given $100 for every pelt, $500 if it was a male wolf, you know, and they were so excited. And so Bob and Bill go on this hunting trip, and they get up in Alaska, and they've got their gear and everything, and they build a big fire out in the wilderness, and they lay down to sleep that first night, and they lay on each side of the fire. And Bill was woken up early in the morning by a strange sound, and as he opened his eyes, he saw 30 ravaging, ready to jump on them, big gray wolves, nose to nose with him in his sleeping bag. He slowly rolls over to Bob and says, Bob, wake up. We're going to be millionaires. You know, different things look differently to different people. The implications are a little bit different. Sometimes we miss the serious implications, though, of the evidence that's confronting us right there, right in front of our nose, face to face. We see the implications, and we sometimes just ignore it, or we allow our friends who we love dearly to ignore it, and that means an eternity for them that could be lost. First of all, what we see in this particular story is that Jesus is the Savior. You know, once we accept the gospel record that Jesus fulfilled the prophecies and performed the miracles and rose from the dead, then we begin to realize and give credence to his claims to be the Messiah. He's the Savior. And that has implications for us. That means something to us. Secondly, Jesus is King. He's not only got these messianic claims, but he's also the King. And he has a kingdom. It's not of this world, but Jesus has a kingdom. And there's a growing number who claim that Jesus is Savior and Lord, but don't seem to realize the implications of the word Lord in this life. That brings his kingdom into

0: this world, when I call him Lord, he's Lord of me here. And that brings his kingdom into play. And we're obligated, as those who call him Lord, we're obligated to live a holy and righteous lifestyle that reflects his kingdom. Thirdly, what we see is that Jesus has a church. And that's so important for us to remember, because we're his. We're his bride. He loves us. He doesn't show favoritism. I think he loves people outside the church just as much as he loves people inside the church. But he has a special place for us because we're his bride. And so Jesus has a church. And in Matthew, remember what he says to Peter, upon this rock I'll build my church, and the gates of Hades will not prevail against it, won't overcome it. And I will give you the keys to the kingdom of heaven. So Jesus is looking out for us as his bride. He has a church, and he's watching over us. Some would say, well, you know, I love Jesus, I believe in Jesus, but I don't really care about the church. Hey, I get it. I don't like most of you either. But I'll say this. Jesus loves the church. And you know what that means I have to do? What do you think? Yeah, I don't love the church. I might not like it, but I gotta love it. Because he tells me to. That's a hard, it's hard to separate those two. I find that I fall more and more in love with the church the more I understand that Jesus' love for the church. And there are people watching today, I'll look right in their eyes, and I'll say this. You can be away from the church, but that's not Jesus' design. He wants you here. He wants you to look each other in the eye on Sunday. He wants you to bump elbows or shake hands or give hugs or whatever it is you feel comfortable doing. And he wants you to sit, and he wants you to understand his word. He wants you to worship in song, in person, corporately. He wants you here. That's why that's one of our big goals. And boy, talk about a big goal that's tough to reach in a COVID season. You know, one of the three biggies for our church is meet corporately. Be here. That's the number one thing we want from you guys. And so it's so tough when people are at home. And they've gotten used to it over a year and a half of just, you know, lounging in the jammies and watching with a cup of coffee. I get it. That's comfortable. But that's not the design. And so Jesus, when he is our Lord, we have to understand what that means and how his kingdom works and how the church works with him. Thirdly, what we see here is in verse 18 to 23, we see some disciples who were truly, truly blind, or it really applies to the parents, who were truly, truly blind to the priority. And this is where some of us get caught up. Look at what it says in these verses in particular, 18 to 23. And the Jews did not believe that he had been blind. Right? They brought the man in now. They're going to question him. He can see all of a sudden. The Jews did not believe that he had been blind and had received his sight until they called the parents of the man who had received his sight and asked them. Now, isn't that interesting? They would go to the parents. They probably couldn't find the guy at first. Or maybe he was surrounded by so many people going, what happened? That it was just difficult. So they call in the parents. Is this your son, who you say was born blind? How then does he now see? And they're pointing at the son, whether he was outside the synagogue or whether he was right there. And they're looking at him and they're saying, hey, how is it now that he sees? And his parents answered, we know that this is our son. And we know that he was born blind. But he now sees, but how he now sees, we do not know. Nor do we know who opened his eyes. Ask him. He's of age, right? What are they doing? The same thing the disciples did, right? They want to point a finger. They want to say, oh, just go, don't question us. We're the parents of a blind boy. That's bad enough in our culture because it means we sinned or he sinned. So we don't want further, you know, to be scrutinized because we believe in something that you'll hold against us. So they say, don't ask us. Go ask him. Ask him. He's of age, right? That's like us saying, well, don't, you know, it's not on me to share the gospel. Just ask my friend. He's old enough to know. He should know Jesus. That's not on me. That's so untrue. So his parents answered, we don't know. Ask him. But how he sees, we do not know. Nor do we know who opened his eyes. Ask him. He's of age. He will speak for himself. And his parents said these things because they feared the Jews, for the Jews had already agreed that anyone should confess Jesus to be the Christ, he was going to be put out of the synagogue. Therefore, his parents said, and in verse 23, he's of age. Ask him. They didn't really want to give Jesus priority in their life. And this part of the story illustrates where you and I have to be very careful as believers. Because phase one is we forget, right, the opportunity. And phase two, when we forget the opportunity, it's almost likely that we're going to forget the implications. And so we're stepping further and further away from that love and that leadership that Jesus provides in our life. We're stepping further and further away to where we get to the point where what we really want to say is, I think it'd be really better if you just ask somebody else. You let somebody else give you the answers. Let somebody else be involved in this. I'm not going to make Jesus my priority anymore. Do you see that slow, the characters in the story, that slow movement away? They're not going to let Jesus be in charge of them anymore. John 12, 42 and 43 says, "Yet at the same time, many even among the leaders believed in him. But because of the Pharisees, they would not confess their faith for fear that they would be put out of the synagogue. For they loved praise from men more than they praise from God." Isn't that a sad commentary? People knew, people understood who Jesus was, but they didn't want to admit it. They didn't want to make Jesus the priority because they were concerned what other people would think. I have worked in my life, I've worked in places other than church, believe it or not. I wasn't born in the coffee bar, and wasn't raised in a classroom, down the hall. I lived a life, and just like most of you, I had jobs that were not church related, and I can truly confess to you, I can be transparent here and say there were times where I didn't express my faith. Opportunities would arise, doors would open, and I could have squeaked the word in there, but I didn't. And I regret all of those, because God wants us to do, what did I say initially? God wants us to be about the work. There's going to come a day when that won't be possible anymore. So I want to encourage you, don't let those sorts of moments pass you by. Make Jesus the priority of your life. It's that simple. Do we place ourselves first on our priority list? Sometimes we do, right? Do we place our family is number one to us? And gosh, it's always good to have your family in the forefront of your mind, but do we love our family more than we love Jesus? Well, that's a tough question, guys. As dads, do you love your wife and your kids more than you love Jesus? Is that possible? Deal with that question for a day or two, would you? Where does he sit on your priority list? What's the most important thing to you? Do we place, my welfare, my future, my reputation ahead of sharing who I know Christ to be? Jesus said, "Anyone who loves his father and his mother more than me is not worthy of me, and anyone who loves his son or daughter more than me is not worthy of me, and anyone who does not take his cross and follow me is not worthy of me." I mean, Jesus makes it pretty clear he needs to be the top priority in our life. And what I found in my experience is when Jesus isn't the top priority in your life, there's a lot of, and I'll just say Christian marriages, Christian families, that fall apart. No matter how much priority they put on the kids, no matter how much priority they put on their marriage, if Jesus isn't number one, I've seen lots of them just crumble. There's a benefit to having Jesus be your number one priority. And that's a whole other sermon. But you want Jesus to be your number one priority. That's tough. That's really hard. Especially in your workplace or sometimes in your own home. If you have a spouse who maybe doesn't have the same faith you have, or maybe your kids are not, as mature as you'd like them to be in the faith, and you just don't know what to do about that. And you love them, but gosh, it's hard. But you don't say anything because you don't want to stir the waters. And Jesus is saying, no, when you love me, it's going to stir all the waters. But trust me, it'll be for your benefit. So Dietrich, this, by way of illustration, Dietrich Bonhoeffer, for those of you that don't know him, he wrote the book Cost of Discipleship. If you haven't ever read that, you really should read that. He was a pastor in Germany during the Nazi era, and he stood up for the atrocities that he saw happening around him in Germany, and he went to prison for it. Now, he was not a nobody. He wasn't a pastor of a small church. He was a well-known national figure. People knew who Dietrich Bonhoeffer was. But the interesting thing about him is that they would come to him. It was almost sort of a Job sort of a situation where his friends would come And his friends would say, "What are you doing, Dietrich? You know, you're not doing any good in prison. If you would just ease up a little bit on your stance, they'd probably let you go. They'd probably let you go out. They'd probably let you minister to other people. They'd let you preach as long as you didn't talk about the government. They'd probably let you." And so Bonhoeffer's reply was, what in times like these, and boy, we could say that today. He says, in times like these, what are you guys doing out there? His point was, you got to take a stand. You got to make Christ your priority. If you bow down to anything else, it's not going to lead anywhere. In times like these, what are you doing out there? I guess we could take that quote and twist it a little bit and say, times like these, what are we doing in here? Shouldn't we be about the work? This particular sign gives us a complete and kind of full illustration of what Jesus is trying to do in the world. And it's not just a matter of a physical healing, because lastly, what we see is the response, the right response, I believe, of the man who felt the miracle happen. I mean, I don't know what it would feel like to be blind and then all of a sudden you can see, but here it is. And this is what happens to this man. And what we see here is he's blind to all the pretense, which is what we get caught up in all the time. But he's blind to the pretense. So he comes before the Pharisees. He's ready to tell his story. In the last portion of this chapter, this is what he says. So for the second time, they called the man in, and they found that he'd been blind. So he had been in to them before, and they called him in for a second time. And they said, "Give glory to God. We know that this man is a sinner." He answered, "Well, whether he is a sinner, I do not know." He's speaking about Jesus. "Whether he's a sinner, I do not know. One thing I do know, though, that I was blind and now I see." We love to sing that word, but spiritually here we're seeing it applied in God's word. "Though I was blind, now I see." And they said to him, "What did he do to you? How did he open your eyes?" And he answered them, "I have told you already, and you would not listen. Why do you want to hear it again? Do you also want to become his disciples?" That's a little bit, right? That's a little bit right to the cheek, you know? I mean, he's getting a little cocky now because, you know, he can see. He knows who did it, right? He knows what's going on. He says, why do you want to know? Do you want to become his disciples? And they reviled him. You know, I could just see the Pharisees. I mean, I love this language. It's like, ooh. You know, they were really afraid. They reviled him. Like, "No, don't talk to us about those things." Saying, "You are his disciple, but we are disciples of Moses." Like, you know, that carried some weight back then. "We know that God has spoken to Moses, but as for this man, we do not know where he comes from." And the man answered, "Why, this is an amazing thing. You do not know where he comes from, and yet he opened my eyes." See, he's rubbing it in a little bit deeper, isn't he? He's like, he's not only poking their eye, he's kind of doing one of these. He's saying, "Look, wow, isn't that amazing that you don't know what you don't know? We know that God does not listen to sinners, but if anyone is a worshiper of God, he does his will. God will listen to him. Never since the world began has it been heard that anyone opened the eyes of a man born blind. If this man were not from God, he could do nothing. And they answered him, "You were born in utter sin, and would you teach us?" And they cast him out. Isn't that kind of what happens with pretense? I know, and this is so hard for pastors, because we get together, you know, we talk about y'all too, but we get together and we have these like theological debates sometimes over lunch, and we'll, you know, say, "Well, I went to school at XYZ University. Let me tell you what they told me," you know, and we become very pretentious. And here we see this man has no pretense. He just gets down to it. He says, "Look, I was blind and now I see. And you don't know? Well, I don't know. But you ought to know. You're the religious leaders. You don't know?" And he gets all over him. Rightly so. Then we see in John, in verse 35, Jesus heard that they had cast him out. And then having found him, Jesus said, "Do you believe I'm the Son of Man?" And he answered, "And who is he, sir, that I may believe in him?" And Jesus said to him, "You have seen him. It is he who is speaking to you." And he said, "Lord, I believe." Wow. I don't think there's been Three better words spoken in Scripture. Lord, I believe. And he worshiped him. And Jesus said, for judgment I came into the world, and to those who do not see may see. And those who see may become blind. Some of the Pharisees near him heard these things, and they said to him, are we also blind? And Jesus said to them, if you were blind, you would have no guilt. He sees their hearts. He knows they're guilty. They know they're guilty. They know they're being pretentious about their faith and what they know. But now that you say we see, your guilt still remains. If you were blind, you wouldn't have guilt. But you maintain that you have the answers, that you see. One of the worst things that can happen to a Christian is that we become pretentious. Because I think when we become pretentious, what that leads to is bitterness. So it happens like this. I've gone to church all my life. This is what I've been taught. I know what's right. And then we go out into the world, and instead of in reaching out in opportunity, right, of compassion to the world, what we do is we say, I know what's right, I know, and you don't, and you're making the world a rotten place. You don't, but I know. And this entire passage is talking about the love God has for us and how he reaches out to us and provides by way of illustration, the miracle helps us see things better spiritually. He doesn't want us to be. What if God was pretentious? What if God said, I know, I'm right, and you're all wrong? We'd be in a fix. But that's not God's character, and it shouldn't be the character of his bride, the church. Let's pray. Lord God, thank you for this incredible story in Scripture. Thank you that we might know what it means to love you, that we might not miss opportunities because of our blindness, but help us to be those who are so transfixed on you that we just become like you. And so, Jesus, that we might do the work that you were about, that we might see the opportunities, and we might be less pretentious, that we might just go about the work. Father, help us to be your bride and like you. As we worship, we go from this place, help us to reach out to the world the way that, God, you reached out through your son Jesus to us. We love you, Lord, and we want to be like you. And we pray these things in Jesus' name. Amen.
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6: Warm temperatures hold through the afternoon with a mix of sun and scattered clouds. Expect highs in the mid-80s and light winds for a comfortable way to finish the day. From the Willamette Valley Weather Center, I'm Chris Kelly.
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7: Perhaps the Loch Ness Monster is not a fable and a myth. I don't know if you know this or not, but Japan uncovered a gigantic creature out of the sea. No, not to make another movie of Godzilla. But they actually found it. I saw the picture of them taking it in. Apparently it was dying. It's huge, it's reptile-like, and it's the largest known animal of this kind ever to be taken out of the ocean, which blew the evolutionists away. There's a lot in the Bible about these creatures, and it's a fascinating study.

0: And something massive, strange, and almost unbelievable comes out of the depths. It reminds us how little man really knows about the world God made. We can measure it, name it, photograph it, and argue about it, but we still cannot explain the mystery, the beauty, and the power of creation apart from its creator. Leviathan, Behemoth, the creatures of the sea, and the animals that walk the earth all stand as silent witnesses to the wisdom of God. Today, David Hawking takes us back to Genesis, where the days of creation reveal a world that did not evolve. It did not evolve into order, but was spoken into existence by the living God. 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That's David, H-O-C-K-I-N-G.org. We'll open your Bible now to Genesis chapter 1, verses 3 through 31, as David continues our series In the Beginning, and we focus once again on the days of creation.
1: In Job chapter 26, verse 13 and 14, it says, "By his spirit he hath garnished the heavens." Do you remember when we studied Genesis 1, 2? The earth was without form and void, darkness was upon the face of the deep, and the Spirit of God moved upon the face of the waters. We were mentioning the involvement of the Holy Spirit in creation, that he really was the architect. He garnished or made beautiful or adorned the heavens. But a lot of people have never read the last part of the verse. "By his Spirit he garnished the heavens. His hand," the Holy Spirit, "hath formed the crooked serpent," in Old King James often called dragon. "Lo," now watch this, "these are parts of his ways, but how little a portion is heard of him, but the thunder of his power, who can understand?" So why did God make these creatures, these giant dinosaur-like creatures? To demonstrate his power. Now go, please, to Job 39. The Lord began an answer to Job in chapter 38, 1. And now in 39, he's talking to him in a series of questions. It goes on and on, discussing many, many animals. Verse 9, "Will the unicorn," probably the wild ox, "be willing to serve thee? Can you bind him with your band in a furrow? Will you trust him because his strength is great, or wilt thou leave thy labor to him?" Just all kinds of things. Peacocks, ostrich, verse 14, "which leaveth her eggs in the earth and warmeth them in dust and forgetteth that the foot may crush them or that the wild beast may break them. She's hardened against her young ones as though they were not hers. Her labor's in vain without fear because God hath deprived her of wisdom." Isn't it interesting that the habits of animals not only reflect the wisdom of God, but their habits also reveal the lack of wisdom? You say, why did God ever make an ostrich? To teach us the danger of not having the wisdom of God and how even your children could be affected by it. But when we come down to verse 1 of chapter 40, the Lord answers Job and says, "Shall he that contendeth with the Almighty instruct him? He that reproveth God, let him answer it." Job said, "Behold, I'm by, what shall I answer thee? I'll lay my hand upon my mouth." In other words, I am going to shut up. "Once have I spoken, but I will not answer. Yea, twice, but I'll proceed no further." Everything Job was saying was a lot better than his friends who were trying to argue why Job was suffering, that the Bible says there was no unrighteousness in him. He didn't have any sin in his life. He was walking with the Lord. Yet God brought all these trials. Why? You know, and friends come along and say, well, you wouldn't have those if you walked with God. Or the reason you got those because you're sinning somewhere, and we know it, and it's showing now. But Job said, "Miserable comforters are you all." They weren't helping him. But then when Job answers, he spends quite a number of chapters explaining the greatness and sovereignty of God. It's good theology. There's just one problem. You know, a lot of us are good at stating the theological principles of God's sovereignty and his power, but in fact, do not trust his power. It's amazing how you can say, oh yeah, I know God can do anything, but in fact, you don't believe he'll do anything about the situation that you're in. Sometimes there's an enormous gap between what we know the Bible teaches about God and what we actually believe personally he will do. Without faith, it's impossible to please him. He who comes to God must believe that he is, and he's a rewarder of those that diligently seek him. So Job said a lot of fine things, but God came along and, you know, give him a little running synopsis of the animal world and says, do you know anything about this? Do you know how they work, how they function? Hey, Job, the point is I made them. I'm in control. Who are you to argue with me or to try to figure this out? You know, the Bible says, trust in the Lord and lean not unto thine own understanding. Yet we spend most of our days trying to figure out why this is happening, why that's happening, and why did that person do this, and why did they do that? And God says, stop it. Now, I have a couple of object lessons for you, God said. Verse 15, behold now behemoth, which I made with thee. This is not a hippo, friends. It's the weirdest hippo I've ever heard of. When did God make him? He made him on the sixth day. How do you know? Because he said he made him the same time he made man. He made man on the sixth day. Therefore, he is a part of not the fish and fowl. And therefore, the evolutionary argument is incorrect. It did not come out of the development of marine life onto animal life on the earth. That is not the way it happened. God made the cattle, made the beast, made the creeping thing, and he put them on the earth. And the fish and fowl were done on the fifth day, not the sixth day. The sixth day, dinosaurs were made, the same day that God made man. His strength is in his loins. His force is in the navel or muscles of his belly. He moveth his tail like a cedar. Hey, we're talking pretty big tree here. The sinews of his stones are wrapped. He's talking really about the thighs there. His bones are like strong pieces of brass. His bones are like bars of iron. And look at this statement. He is the chief of the ways of God. He who made him can make his sword to approach unto him. Man can't, but God can. Surely the mountains bring him forth food where all the beasts of the field play. In other words, he's carnivorous. He's eating up the beasts of the field, which are wild animals, including lions, wolves, you name it. He lieth under the shady trees in the covert of the reed and fens. The shady trees cover him with their shadow. The willows of the brook compassed him about. Well, look at this when he's thirsty. Behold, he drinketh up a river and hasteneth not. He trusteth that he can draw up Jordan into his mouth. He taketh it with his eyes. His nose pierceth through snares and traps. He can smell his way through a trap. He's got so much enormous power. Behemoth. Well, we got another one. Chapter 41, verse 1. Canst thou draw out Leviathan with a hook, or his tongue with a cord which thou lettest down? You going to go fishing? Let's see you catch this one. Verse 2. Canst thou put a hook into his nose? Hey, there are plenty of guys catching gators even down in Florida. God's talking about an animal you can't catch. Can you bore his jaw through with a thorn? Will he make many supplications unto thee? Will he speak soft words unto thee?
2: Oh, hi. Good to see you.
1: No, when he thunders, man, everybody panics. Will he make a covenant with thee without taking for a servant? These are ridiculous questions. It's hyperbole, exaggeration for effect. No way. You can't even get close to him. Will you play with him as with a bird? Will you bind him for thy maidens, a little pet in the home? Shall the companions make a banquet of him? You gonna try to eat him? Shall they part him among the merchants? Can you fill his skin with barbed irons or his head with fish spears? Obviously, people had tried and wasn't successful. Lay thine hand upon him. Remember the battle. Do no more. Behold, the hope of him is in vain. Shall not one be cast down even at the sight of him? Why, just seeing him makes you panic. None is so fierce that dare stir him up. Now look at the next statement. Who then is able to stand before me? Why did God make these creatures? They were constructed by God to demonstrate his own mighty power. You see, the only one who can handle them is God. That's the only one. Man has never been able to handle the dinosaurs. It goes on to describe him. Who hath prevented me that I should repay him? Whatsoever is under the whole heaven is mine. I will not conceal his parts, nor his power, nor his comely proportion. Who can discover the face of his garment? Who can come to him with his double bridle? Lots of luck. Who can open the doors of his face? His teeth are terrible round about. That was the first thing that happened when a dinosaur fossil remain was found of a jaw of a gigantic animal. The whole impact of that upon the paleontologists was fear and panic as they looked at the size of the teeth. Well, God said that long ago. His scales are his pride, shut up together as with a close seal. One is so near to another that no air can come between them. So how are you going to penetrate it? They are joined one to another. They stick together. They cannot be sundered. I love this. By his kneesings or sneezings, a light does shine. His eyes are like the eyelids of the morning. Out of his mouth go burning lamps and sparks of fire leap out. He said, I thought that was just in mythology. No. Out of his nostrils go a smoke as out of a seething or boiling pot or cauldron. His breath kindleth coals. Boy, don't get around this guy when he breathes. And a flame goeth out of his mouth. He's like a dragon. In his neck remaineth strength, and sorrow is turned into joy before him. The flakes of his flesh are joined together. They're firm in themselves. They cannot be moved. His heart is as firm as a stone. Yea, as hard as a piece of the nether millstone, or the one at the bottom. When he raiseth up himself, the mighty are afraid. By reason of breakings, or they purify themselves. The sword of him that layeth at him cannot hold. The spear, the dart, or the habergeon, or sometimes called a javelin. He esteemeth iron as straw, and brass as rotten wood. The arrow cannot make him flee. Sling stones are turned with him into stubble. Darts are counted as stubble. He laugheth at the shaking of his spear. Sharp stones are under him. He spreadeth sharp pointed things upon the mire. He maketh the deep to boil like a pot. He maketh the sea like a pot of ointment. He maketh the path to shine after him. One would think the deep to be hoary. Upon earth there is not his like who is made without fear. He beholdeth all high things. He's a king over all the children of pride. And Job said, I know you can do anything and nothing will be hidden from thee. He repented and God blessed him twice greater than he had before. What's the whole lesson of the dinosaurs? Is to trust God. He who made them is the only one to control them, the only one who can destroy them. We have Behemoth, probably a Brontosaurus by its description, a Leviathan, probably a Plesiosaurus. We have another animal mentioned in Genesis 1, 21 that we'll get to in a moment, and also one that's mentioned 12 times in the Bible, sometimes translated proud, is the name Rahav. Rahav. It's also a dinosaur, as we'll see in a moment. Four things. Number one, some massive animals were created the same day as man. We already gave that. Genesis 40, verse 15. That's the first point. Number two, one of them is described as the chief of the ways of God. It's the first animal God made on the sixth day. Isn't that interesting? Before he made the ox, before he made a wolf, before he made the lion, before he made a cow or a horse or a camel, the first one he made was the behemoth, this giant animal, the chief of the ways of God. The third thing is that one is described also as being without equal, and that's Leviathan. In chapter 41, verse 10, none is so fierce that dares stir him up. Who then is able to stand before me? And verse 33, upon earth there is not his like who is made without fear. God made him so he doesn't fear anything or anyone. He has lunch on the beasts of the earth that man would be afraid of. This is a giant dinosaur. By the way, the word behemoth, remember, has a similar sound to behemah, the beast that God made. And some say that there's a connection, that it's a part of that. I don't know. I doubt it seriously because he's the chief of the ways of God. He was made the same day as man. And I believe the dinosaurs came from the beginning, and I believe God made them to demonstrate his power. Leviathan is mentioned, the Hebrew word Leviathan is mentioned six times in the Bible. Before we look at some of those passages, the fourth thing I would say to you is that some massive animals were created on the fifth day as well, and they are part of the living creatures in the waters. Back in Genesis 1:21, the Bible says that God created, bara, out of nothing, great whales. The Hebrew word is tanin. It appears 27 times. Most often it is translated as dragons, sometimes as sea monsters, crooked serpent. They're capable of swallowing large items. They're described as being poisonous. They're similar to snakes, gigantic creatures in the ocean. Perhaps the Loch Ness monster is not a fable and a myth. From the standpoint of paleontology and geology, Japan uncovered a gigantic creature out of the sea. They actually found it. I saw the picture of them taking it in. Apparently it was dying and came close to the shore. It's huge. It's reptile-like, serpent-like. They took it out of the ocean, and it's the largest known animal of this kind ever to be taken out of the ocean, which blew the evolutionists away, because in fact, it shows that there are creatures currently in the oceanic caverns that we don't know about that are really weird. And it fits the description of what this word translated whales in Old King James, but they aren't whales at all. They are gigantic creatures, often dragons. Turn to Psalm 74, verse 13. There's quite a bit in the Bible about these creatures, these great dinosaurs. Psalm 74, 13. Thou didst divide the sea by thy strength, talking about God. Thou didst break the heads of the dragons in the waters. And that's the word tanin, the creature that God created on the first day, Genesis 1:21. And the point is to demonstrate the marvelous power of God. And so if you would read this from the standpoint of the one reading it, would say, you got to be kidding me. Somebody can actually break the head of that creature? So you see, it can't be just any old little animal that we currently see. Verse 15, thou didst cleave the fountain and the flood. Thou driest up mighty rivers. The day is thine. The night is also thine. Thou hast prepared the light and the sun. Thou hast set all the borders of the earth. Thou hast made summer and winter. We're talking about God's great creative power and what he's done. And in the midst of this dragon, look at Psalm 91 and look at verse 13. You'll see this frequently in the Bible. It's very fascinating, this word. Those of you who have your trusty computer Bible programs, you can look up the Hebrew word spelled into English letters, T-A-N-N-I-Y-N, and look up all 27 times. You'll find it a very interesting study. In Psalm 91:13, thou shalt tread upon the lion and adder, the young lion and the dragon. Serpent shalt thou trample underfoot. The same thing that God created on the first day. No, it wasn't a whale. And some of you probably are already asking, is this the same thing that swallowed Jonah in Jonah chapter 1, verse 17, where it says a great fish? And the answer is no. That's the simple Hebrew word dog, which is referring to all the fish in the sea, according to Genesis 9:2. So that probably is a whale and nothing more. Not one of the dinosaur creatures that swallowed Jonah. But these creatures are capable of swallowing large items. Look at Jeremiah 51:34. Nebuchadnezzar, the king of Babylon, hath devoured me. He hath crushed me, hath made me an empty vessel. He hath swallowed me up like a dragon. There's our word again. He hath filled his belly with my delicates. He hath cast me out. So the fact that it was likened unto this creature shows how great the creature is to even be used as an illustration. Turn to Deuteronomy chapter 32. We read in verse 33, their wine is the poison of dragons, serpents, and the cruel venom of asp. Point, this creature has poisonous capabilities. Turn to Exodus chapter 7 and look at verses 9 to 12. Do you remember the plagues in Egypt? Moses and Aaron, they threw down their rod and it became a what? Serpent. Verse 12, they cast down every man his rod and they became serpents. But Aaron's rod swallowed up their rods. Now it's kind of interesting that the same word, a form of it, is the word that we're studying. It's translated a dragon or whatever. So they are similar to snakes. There's a similar characteristic. They're capable of swallowing large items. They're called sea monsters in Lamentations 4:3. They have enormous sounds that come out of their mouth, Micah 1:8. Their habitation is described even in Isaiah 27:1, Isaiah 35:7, Ezekiel 29:3-5. These are enormous creatures that God created on the fifth day. And on the sixth day, he created some more gigantic dinosaurs. And why did God do this? To show his great power.
0: That's Bible teacher and author David Hawking with today's look at the days of creation from our series In the Beginning. And David returns in just a moment, but first, his son Matt is here, and Matt and I are going to tell you about a resource that fits perfectly with our current series. Matt?
3: Jim, take a moment and consider the momentous events of the first nine chapters of God's Word. Our triune God, announces his intention to create our world, the universe, and all life therein.
0: Matt, the incredible complexity of DNA, the design of humans and our environment.
3: The fellowship of mankind with God, and the institution of marriage.
0: Yeah, the union of man and woman in marriage.
3: Yeah, the fallen and painful introduction of sin into the world.
0: Wow.
3: And the early prophecy regarding redemption, and the picture of God's justice and grace for believers as pictured in the flood.
0: All of this and more are covered in an exciting study of Genesis 1 through 9 by your dad, David Hawking, titled The Beginning, From Creation to the Flood.
3: You know, Jim, the biblical phrase, as it was in the days of Noah, is familiar.
0: Oh, yeah.
3: And my dad's study of this period really grants great insight into our day and time.
0: And the strategies of the devil?
3: Yeah, he really hasn't changed his basic nefarious ways, really, to get us to doubt the Lord.
0: That's it.
3: And we see God's mercy, justice, love, and power all clearly demonstrated here as well.
0: Well, indeed. Amen. And Matt, The Beginning, From Creation to the Flood by David Hawking is just $15.
3: And you'll find faith fortifying, understanding of creation, the fall, early civilization, the flood, and a lot more.
0: But also outstanding encouragement and insights for your life today. So get a copy of The Beginning, From Creation to the Flood, today.
3: And please pray for hope for today.
0: Amen to that. And we also want to remind folks that our current series, our radio series, In the Beginning, is available in its entirety on MP3. 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And just before David returns, we want to talk to those of you who consider Hope for Today part of your daily routine. Summer has a way of changing things. People travel, schedules shift, routines get interrupted. And historically, this is the time of the year when giving tends to slow down. The challenge is that the ministry doesn't slow down. The radio bills, they don't take the summer off. The airtime still has to be paid for. We've also got the website. It still needs to be maintained. Free resources still need to be provided. The Bible study by mail still goes out. 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Wow. So if the Lord has used Hope for Today to encourage you, to teach you, or help you stay grounded in His Word, would this be a good time to stand with us? 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Let's get back to David.
1: Look at Psalm 89 and we'll wrap it up, beginning at verse 8. O Lord God of hosts, who is a strong Lord like unto thee, or to thy faithfulness round about thee? Thou rulest the raging of the sea. When the waves thereof arise, thou stillest them. Thou hast broken Rahab, there it is, in pieces as one that is slain. Thou hast scattered thine enemies with thy strong arm. The heavens are thine, the earth also is thine. As for the world and the fullness thereof, thou hast founded them. The point is, it's talking about the great creative power of God. Verse 12, the north and the south, thou hast created them. Tabor and Hermon shall rejoice in thy name. Tabor, a mountain, the valley of Armageddon. Hermon, the giant mountain on the north regions. All of it is demonstrating the mighty power of God. What is this Rahab that he has broken in pieces? Used 12 times in the Bible, in Isaiah 51:9. Awake, awake, put on strength, O arm of the Lord. Awake as in the ancient days, in the generations of old. Was it not thou who hast cut Rahab and wounded the dragon? Here we have our former word about dragon put with this monster called Rahab, who's a proud beast that no one can conquer and only God can kill. So we really got four dinosaurs in the Bible: Rahab, Tananin, a behemoth, and Leviathan. They're all gigantic creatures created on the fifth and sixth days of creation for what? To show us that God is all powerful and he can do anything. And if you're struggling right now with some problem in your life, remember the dinosaurs. Don't ever forget that nothing is too hard for God.
0: Well, thank you, David. And friends, next time we'll continue our series In the Beginning with more of David's study of the days of creation. We'll hope you join us then, right here on Hope for Today.
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12: Well, expect another pleasant evening across the Willamette Valley. Skies become clear for the most part as temperatures slowly cool, but it'll remain mild well into the night. From the Willamette Valley Weather Center, I'm Chris Kelly.
13: There's nothing better. 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
18: What do you do with a word that's been borrowed, diluted, and domesticated until it means almost nothing? We name our daughters with it. We mutter it before meals. We invoke it in courtrooms. But the grace that the Bible speaks of is something else entirely. Something so radical that it stops proud people cold and reduces the self-sufficient to silence. Today on Insight for Living, Chuck Swindoll takes us to two passages of Scripture, one ancient story, one doctrinal masterpiece, and rebuilds the Word from the ground up. Chuck titled today's message, The Grace of God.
19: Today we're on the grace of God as we continue our work in the subject of the majesty of our triune God. And over in 2 Samuel chapter 9, there is a wonderful story most people have never read. In your worship folder today, you will find an outline of the message. And as you do, will you place it, please, at Romans chapter 5. And then having done that, turn back in the Old Testament to 2 Samuel chapter 9. Outline at Romans chapter 5, where we'll begin in a moment, and then turn, if you will, back to 2 Samuel chapter 9. Then David said, "Is there yet anyone left of the house of Saul that I may show him kindness for Jonathan's sake?" Now there was a servant of the house of Saul whose name was Ziba. And they called him to David, and the king said to him, "Are you Ziba?" And he said, "I am your servant." The king said, "Is there not yet any one of the house of Saul to whom I may show the kindness of God?" And Ziba said to the king, "There is still a son of Jonathan who is crippled in both feet." So the king said, "Where is he?" And Ziba said to the king, "Behold, he is in the house of Machir, the son of Ammiel in Lodabar." Then King David sent and brought him

0: know, I have to admit, that wasn't the most normal Christmas story I've ever heard. I wonder what's going to happen to Eugene and Katrina. Oh, well, at least the Barclays have something wonderful to celebrate, the birth of Stuart Reed. And what could be more appropriate than to be born on Christmas Day? Though I imagine Jimmy would have preferred for Stuart to arrive after his Christmas program. But like always, things have a way of working out, and Odyssey has yet another memorable Christmas to think about in the days ahead. We're glad you let us be a part of your Christmas memories. And don't forget, if you want to write to us, our address is Adventures in Odyssey, Colorado Springs, Colorado, 80995. Or in Canada, write to Box 9800, Vancouver, BC, B6B4G3. And while you're at it, why don't you ask how you can get your own copy of today's episode? It's called Unto Us a Child is Born. Adventures in Odyssey is a presentation to focus on the family. Unto Us a Child is Born was written and directed by Paul McCusker. Our production engineer was Mark Brewery. And the music was by John Campbell. And I'm Chris, hoping you'll join us again next time for more Adventures in Odyssey.
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10: Stay smile through the evening with partly clear skies and temperatures gradually slipping from the 80s into the 60s. A quiet and comfortable night ahead. From the Willamette Valley Weather Center, I'm Chris Kelly.
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13: Paul didn't want to be intimidated. His biggest goal in life was not to get out of jail, but not to fail Christ. His biggest goal was, I don't want to be ashamed. When it comes time to speak in front of Caesar, I don't want to freeze up. When it comes time to witness to people, I don't want to shy down. I want to be bold.

0: They want to control everything. The people, the weather, the food, the decoration, the finances. They want to control everything. I've never yet met a control freak that was happy. Never. Why? Because there's always things you can't control, and it makes you miserable that you can't control it. Here's what I learned about the Apostle Paul. The Apostle Paul is looking at his future, and he doesn't know whether they're going to chop his head off or whether he's going to live. He doesn't know whether they're going to let him out of prison or whether he's going to be thrown to the lions. He doesn't know that, but he's got a great attitude. Look at what he says. It tells us in verse 19, "For I know that through your prayers and the help given by the Spirit of Jesus, what has happened to me will turn out for my deliverance." Now we know there's two things that Paul says give him encouragement. One, he says, "I know that through your prayers." Paul was encouraged because people were praying for him.
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0: You know, sometimes in the middle of an uncertain future, people can't tell us what's going to happen in the future, but they can say, "I'm praying for you." You know, there's something that happens when people pray for you. And it's not just, "Oh, I'll pray for you." How many of you have heard people say, "I'll pray for you," and you know they're not going to pray? Like, right. But how many people have told you, they hold your hand, look straight in your eyes and say, "Today I will pray for you." And you know, this person's going to pray. I know they're going to pray. And there's something happens when people pray. I've felt it before. I've been in situations where I knew there were people praying for me. I mean, I could sense the spiritual protection. I could feel the power of God. I could sense that something supernatural is what is there. The power of God, the presence of God, beyond the normal, because people are interceding and praying on my behalf. Sense the power of prayer. And so not only was Paul experiencing the prayer of the believers when he was in prison, but he was also experiencing, listen to this, the help given by the Spirit of Jesus Christ. Now, what is the Spirit of Jesus Christ? He's called the Holy Spirit. He's the third person of the Godhead. In John chapter 14, Jesus said, "I must go, because when I go, I will send you the what? The Holy Spirit. That will be a comforter to you." The word in the Greek is paraklete. I'm going to send a paraklete, which means I'm going to send someone that will be with you and help you and empower you and be with you 24 hours a day. Jesus said, "I'm going to go, but what's coming's better than what you have." I mean, what could be better than Jesus? How many of us have said, "I wish I could go back 2,000 years and I wish I could hang out with Jesus"? I mean, wouldn't it be fun to walk beside Jesus, just watch him and talk with them and hang out and say, put your arm around Jesus and say, "Boy, isn't this good man? I wish I could do that." But let me tell you, Jesus left so you'd have something better than that. He said, "Pastor, I don't understand. What's better than hanging out with Jesus? What's better than hanging out with Jesus, if Jesus were physically here on earth, there's only a certain amount of face-to-face time you can have with him. But you know what? The Holy Spirit, he's inside of you, with you, beside you, every moment of the day, 24 hours, 7. I mean, he never leaves. And the Bible says, Paul is saying, I'm encouraged by what the word help there is supply. I'm encouraged by what the Holy Spirit supplies to my life. What does he supply? Notice what it says in Romans chapter 8, verse 26. In the same way, the Spirit helps us in our weaknesses. When you're weak and don't know what to do, the Holy Spirit is there to help you. In fact, do you realize that joy is a fruit of the Holy Spirit? Wherever you go, the Holy Spirit's there. I love that. And Paul says, in the midst of my difficulty, I'm encouraged. I'm strengthened by the Holy Spirit being inside of me and being with me. And he goes on to say, notice what it says in verse, at the end of this verse, it says, and what has happened to me will turn out for my deliverance. The word deliverance is the same word for salvation. You say, well, Paul was expecting to get out of jail. No. Paul was expected to be saved from failure. Because in the next verse, we realize he's not sure he's going to get out of jail. But his deliverance doesn't have to do with getting out of jail. His deliverance has to do with not failing God. Look what it says in the final verse. I eagerly expect. That word in the Greek means literally someone that's stretching out their neck and looking, gazing at something. I'm eagerly stretching out my neck and gazing at something that's coming my way. What's coming your way? I'm eagerly looking to the future, and I hope that I will in no way be ashamed. You see, Paul didn't want to be ashamed when he was put on trial. Paul didn't want to be intimidated. His biggest goal in life was not to get out of jail, but not to fail Christ. His biggest goal was, I don't want to be ashamed. When it comes time to speak in front of Caesar, I don't want to freeze up. When it comes time to witness to people, I don't want to shy down. I want to be bold. I want to be full of courage. Notice what he says. But we'll have sufficient courage so that now, as always, Christ will be exalted or magnified in my body, whether by my life or by my death. You see, people that practice joy, even though when they don't understand what their future brings, they understand that they cannot control their future, but God can. How many of you here have ever played Monopoly? Okay? My kids are, that's one of their games. They go through phases, and a couple months back, they were like super into Monopoly. And you know, it always starts out good and fun and happy as you're buying different properties. And then how many of you know it gets real competitive when you gotta pay money when you land on someone's hotel? And you really, it's like, this is like real cash to you. I don't want to pay you. And it gets pretty intense. But you know that there's a couple spots that if you fall in, it says, go to jail. Go to jail and don't collect $200. Now, you also know that there's a card that you can pick. And when you pick that card, the card says, get out of jail free. You recognize it? For those of you listening by audio, I'm holding up a copy of that card. Get out of jail free. And so when you go to jail, all you have to do is you have to present that card, and guess what happens? You get out of jail. Here's what I want to give you today. I want to give you, in the spiritual realm, a get out of jail free card. Because some of you are in the jail of no joy. You're in the jail of anxiety. You're in the jail of self-pity. You're in the jail of critical spirit. You're in a jail where you have no joy, and you think that people have put you in that jail and you can't get out of it. And the Spirit of God is saying to you today, get out of jail free. It's your choice. You don't have to stay there. I want to give that to you. Will you receive it? Just say, I receive it. Say it again, I receive it. Here's what I want you to know in the spiritual realm. I'm giving you today a get out of jail free. What I want you to do, I want you to take that spiritual card in the spiritual realm and say, God, today I refuse to stay in the jail of self-pity, the jail of criticism, the jail of depression, the jail of lack of joy, the jail of anxiety. God, I refuse to stay there. I'm going to give my card, my spiritual card that says Jesus Christ is victor. He's opened the door. I'm going to put into practice these things. I'm going to live above my chains, live above my circumstances, live above my uncertain future, because God has given me the power to have joy irregardless of my circumstances. That's your choice today.
1: That's today's Bold Steps with Mark Jobe. Even though it's easier said than done, joy really is a choice. Mark, would you like to say something in conclusion today?
2: Yeah, so you've heard it. It's harder than what it seems to maintain joy in a world that we're surrounded with people, circumstances, situations that can quickly suck the joy out of us. But I want to pray for you right now, because some of you are saying, I want joy. It's just been elusive for a long time. Listen, I want to tell you, we don't pursue joy. Joy is a byproduct of pursuing God. And so I want to pray for you today that you would begin to experience the spiritual fruit of joy in your life once again. Some of you need to learn to laugh again. In fact, some of you, those muscles in your face have, it's been a long time since they've curved upward. They've been curving downward for a long time, or just a frown. And so, Father, I pray for that man, that woman, that teenager, that senior citizen today listening to this message. And God, they are saying in their heart, God, I've lost my joy. I want it to return. I pray in Jesus' name that you would infuse them with hope. I pray, Holy Spirit, right now as they listen, that they would sense your power, that they would know that you are in control, that they would feel that you, the God of the universe, has not abandoned them, that they would know that. And God, I pray in Jesus' name that you would help return the joy of their salvation, joy that comes through the Holy Spirit, and that this would be a new chapter of choosing joy in the midst of not ideal circumstances. I pray this in Jesus' name. Amen.
1: Amen. Thank you, Mark. 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I'm Wade Shepherd. That's our time for now. Tomorrow, we've got a timely new Father's Day message titled The Power of Influence. 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
8: Well, expect another pleasant evening across the Willamette Valley. Skies become clear for the most part as temperatures slowly cool, but it'll remain mild well into the night. From the Willamette Valley Weather Center, I'm Chris Kelly.
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10: If we will faithfully teach our sons, they will lead the women. Where you have a plurality in the nation of godly fathers, they will impact the mothers. And where you have godly sons, they will impact the daughters of the next generation. And so the high priority of Scripture then is that fathers teach their sons.
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12: A poll once gave these sobering statistics. Nearly 40% of American children will grow up in homes without a father. And by the time those kids turn 18, they will have spent most of their years without a dad. But even for dads who stay with their children, the question is, what are you teaching your kids? By your words? By your example? Is there an overarching principle that should guide your instruction? The bottom line, how can you make sure you're not just living with your kids, but leading your kids and shaping their lives as God wants you to? As the United States and the United Kingdom and other nations celebrate Father's Day this Sunday, it's a good time here on Grace to You to look to the book of Proverbs for a message that John MacArthur called Crucial Lessons for a Wise Father.
10: One little boy's definition of Father's Day went like this. Well, it's just like Mother's Day, only you don't spend so much. Well, we fathers can concede that. Someone said, a father is someone who carries pictures where his money used to be. And the phone company tells us that calls on Father's Day are not as high in number as calls on Mother's Day, and most of them are collect. Well, Father's Day is, for those of us who are fathers and who have the privilege of having loving children, a very special time. Being a father has always been a high priority for me, not only because it was for my father and his father, but because of what the Word of God has to say. Unfortunately, that high priority role of the father is being systematically attacked and destroyed in our culture. This particular society in which we live has attacked the male role with such devastating force that I really do believe we have sentenced the next 3 and 4 generations to tragic experiences of disastrous proportions. Because if one thing is clear in Scripture, it is this: the sins of the fathers are visited upon the third and the fourth generations. What that means is, where you have wicked men in leadership, where you have a decline in the father's role, it takes three or four generations to root out the evil that they produce. We are not looking at a situation where, because of a sinning father, three or four generations of sons will pay the penalty. Not at all. Ezekiel 18 forbids that in advocating individual responsibility. What we are seeing is that because fathers lead a nation, a wicked generation of fathers will so impact that nation for three or four generations that it takes that long to root out their wicked effect. I believe that the legacy of this generation of fathers is tragedy upon tragedy upon tragedy in the following generations. In the plan of God, however, that's not the way it's supposed to be. And certainly in the church, we should be following that plan. Whatever may be happening in the society around us, we should be ensuring a righteous generation in the church. We have a responsibility as fathers to our sons, particularly sons who tend to be, for the most part, more rebellious than daughters, because they are the ones given by God leadership roles and capacities. If we will faithfully teach our sons, they will, by example and precept, lead the women as well. Where you have a plurality in the nation of godly fathers, they will impact the mothers. And where you have godly sons, they will impact the daughters of the next generation. And so the high priority of Scripture then is that fathers teach their sons and thus raise up a generation of godly leaders. Because God has ordained this, and because God wanted us to be sure that it was followed carefully, God, by the inspiration of the Holy Spirit, gave a manual for fathers to use on their sons. A basic resource book. That book is the book of Proverbs. And I want to invite you to turn to it, if you will, right now. And we're going to be looking at the first 10 chapters of Proverbs, in a very general sense. This book is the lesson book on living from which fathers teach their sons. In fact, that is very apparent. If you look at chapter 1, verse 8, "Hear, my son, your father's instruction, and while at the same time not forsaking your mother's teaching." You find again, chapter 2, verse 1, "My son, if you will receive my sayings." Chapter 3, verse 1, "My son, do not forget my teaching." Chapter 4, verse 1, "Hear, O sons, the instruction of a father." Verse 10, "Hear, my son, and accept my sayings." Verse 20, "My son, give attention to my words." Chapter 5, verse 1, "My son, give attention to my wisdom." Chapter 6, verse 1, "My son." Chapter 6, verse 20, "My son, observe the commandment of your father." Chapter 7, verse 1, "My son, keep my words." And so it goes that this entire passage is designed for a father to teach his son. As fathers go, so go nations, so go generations, so goes history. And so God took the principles, the basic principles of spiritual living, and packaged them in the 31 chapters that we call Proverbs. Now, a proverb is very simple. It is a principle stated in concise terms. We could say a proverb is wise in content and concise in form. It is a brief, to the point, pithy statement for the purpose of instruction, brief to the point that they might be remembered. What you have in Proverbs then is a compilation of these concise, wise statements. This then becomes the basic book of truth that fathers use to teach their children. a book of wisdom. And frankly, if fathers are to raise a generation of godly men who will lead the women to godliness, they must teach the truths that are mandated in this father's manual. Frankly, just to depart from that a moment, there is a lot of instruction available today for fathers to teach their sons, much of it even in a Christian context, that is pretty much trivial. Much of today's instruction is to be a friend, listen to your son, go places with your son, take him to a ball game, have fun, follow his interests, etc., etc. What Proverbs has to say is much deeper than that. Teach your son trivial things, you'll raise a trivial father who will teach his son trivial things. Teach your son deep things, you'll raise a son who becomes a father who teaches his son deep things. So the primary duty of a father is not what one little boy said. The primary duty of my dad is to take out the trash. The primary duty of a father is not even to bring home the bacon. The primary duty of a father is not to fix what's broken. The primary duty of a father is to teach holy living to his sons, and of course to his children as well, including the daughters, but primarily the sons. Now, in this process of teaching, there is one compelling, overarching, consummate, summary lesson. And that is that we are to teach them wisdom. The word which dominates the Proverbs is the word wisdom. Sometimes the word instruction appears, sometimes the word understanding appears, sometimes the word discretion appears. But all of those words are simply elements of wisdom. To know, to understand, to be instructed, to have discretion means to act in wisdom. Wisdom means not simply thought, but conduct. It means to live righteously. We are to teach our sons spiritual wisdom is the noblest and greatest and purest pursuit of their life. And I would like us to look at these first 10 chapters and just pick and choose the elements that are here that I think make up 10 crucial lessons a faithful father must teach his sons. And I want to tell you from my own life that these are the things that I have endeavored as a father to teach my two sons. If a son learns these 10 things, he will be a blessing to you and he will be blessed by God. If you want your son to be a blessing to you, to be blessed by God, to bless the culture in which he lives, these are the 10 lessons that you must teach your son. The sum of them is spiritual wisdom. This is a listing of the component parts of spiritual wisdom. Lesson number one, teach your son to fear your God. Fear your God. In chapter 1 and verse 7, the fear of the Lord is the beginning of knowledge. And chapter 9, verse 10 says, the fear of the Lord is the beginning of wisdom. But everything starts with fearing God. Teach your son, son, fear your God. What do you mean fear? Well, it has on the one hand a positive aspect, a reverential respect, a reverential awe. That means that I have to teach my son about God. I have to teach my son what God is like. I have to teach my son the attributes of God. I have to teach my son that God is powerful, that God is holy, that God is omniscient, omnipresent. I have to teach my son that God is immutable, his nature does not change, that he is just, that he is merciful, that he is kind, that he is loving, that he is gracious, that he is merciful, that he orders providentially all the circumstance of human history and the universe for his own goods, that he is sovereign, in a word. I must teach my son to reverence the greatness of God. And then the other side of it is, I must teach my son to fear God's displeasure, to fear God's right to punish, God's right to chasten, God's right to judge. And in that awe of reverencing God's holy character, there is a healthy sense of apprehension because I know as a holy God, He has a right to punish sin, including mine. If you want to do your son the greatest favor any father could ever do, teach him the character of God. Teach him what God is like. Notice chapter 3 of Proverbs, verse 5. This is really a description of a worshiping heart. Trust in the Lord with all your heart and do not lean on your own understanding. In all your ways acknowledge Him and He will make your path straight. The point being that if I am completely focused on God, He's going to guard my life. He's going to straighten my path. I want to teach my son how to trust the Lord with all his heart. The word trust in the Hebrew originally meant to lie helplessly face down. And there's a sense of humility there, but there's also a sense of submission there to the total sovereign control of God, in which the worshiper says, I not only am humbled in your presence, but I bow in your presence submissively to anything that you would choose to do. That's how much I trust you. Teach your son to trust that way. Teach him not to lean on his own understanding. The Hebrew word does not mean to incline. It means to support yourself. Teach him not to support himself by his own wisdom, but to support himself by God's wisdom. In all your ways, acknowledge him. The word there means to be aware of, to know, to have fellowship with. In everything in life, teach him to do it in union, communion with the living God. Teach him how to trust God for everything, how to lean on God for support totally, and how to be aware of God's consistent presence in his life. And if he so lives with that kind of trust and that kind of leaning and that kind of acknowledging, God's going to direct his path. Teach him to fear his God. And I believe that when God is feared, so is sin. So is sin. Proverbs says, fearing the Lord prolongs life. You want to give your son that kind of rich, full life? Proverbs says, fearing the Lord is more profitable than wealth. It brings about life. It keeps one from evil. It results in riches and honor, and it breeds humility. Proverbs says that those who fear God sleep satisfied and are untouched by evil. They have confidence, they will be praised, and they have their prayers answered. Would you like that for your son? Would you like to know that your son will have his life prolonged to its fullness? Would you like to know that he will be kept from evil, that he will be brought honor and riches, that he would be humble, untouched by evil, satisfied, confident, praised, and have his prayers answered? Then teach him to fear God. This is the most crucial lesson a father could ever teach a son. Lesson number 2. Son, not only fear your God, but guard your mind. Guard your mind. Chapter 3, verse 3, among many, introduces the heart here. And the writer mentions kindness, chesed, that beautiful word that means love, loyalty, faithfulness, fidelity, kindness. And then the word met, which means truth or accuracy, reliability or dependability. Take that, those two marvelous things, loyalty, faithfulness, fidelity, and all of that, along with reliable, dependable, accurate truth, and bind them around your neck and write them on the tablet of your heart. Chisel them as it would be in the stone of your mind. Heart has reference to mind, the seat of thought and emotion and will. In other words, teach your son to guard his mind. You are responsible as a father for the mind of your child. Boy, what a tremendous responsibility today. When the assault on the human mind is at such a level as it is today through the media, the job of guarding the mind of your young person and teaching him how to guard it is indeed a formidable task. Chapter 4, would you notice verse 23? Watch over your heart with all diligence, the father says to his son, for from it flow the springs of life. Guard your mind diligently, because everything in life comes out of it. Out of it comes your conduct. And so the heart must be right. The father then has the task of assuring the son's mind is programmed with truth, with virtue, with faithfulness, with honesty, with integrity, with loyalty, with love, with all that those two words in chapter 3 can sum up. Father, you have a responsibility to teach your son to guard his mind. All the way through this passage, and I wish we had time to just kind of wander through the 10 chapters, you see this. Back in verse 9 of chapter 1, he talks about the fact that good instruction is a graceful wreath to your head and ornaments around your neck. When a son wears the truth in his heart, it graces him. In chapter 2 and verse 10, he wants wisdom to enter your heart and knowledge be pleasant to your soul so that discretion will guard you and understanding will watch over you to deliver you from the way of evil. In chapter 3, verse 1, let your heart keep my commandments. Chapter 4, verse 4, let your heart hold fast my words, keep my commandments and live. And that is the issue, that the mind, or the heart as it's called, be guarded carefully. Father, you are the guardian of your child's mind. You must keep the right stuff going in and the wrong stuff out. That is your duty before God, to guard your son's mind, your children as well. What a tremendous responsibility we have. That means we have to protect our children from what they are exposed to. That's the negative. The positive, we must make sure that they are exposed to what we want to fill their mind. Therein lies the benefit of a godly education, of Christian training, of exposure to the teaching of the Word of God. That is the duty of the father. Teach your son, fear your God, son, and guard your mind, for out of it comes your conduct. Third great lesson. A father must teach his son, obey your parents. Obey your parents. All through this entire section, these statements about hear my son, your father's instruction are repeated. Chapter 1, verse 8. Chapter 2, verse 1, 3, verse 1, 4, verse 1, and then again in chapter 4, it's repeated again and again. Look at verse 10. Hear my son, accept my sayings. Verse 11, I have directed you in the way of wisdom. I have led you in upright paths. Do what I say, is what he's saying. Verse 20, my son, give attention to my words. Incline your ear to my sayings. Do not let them depart from your sight. Keep them in the midst of your heart or your mind. We're reinforcing here the first command with promise, which is children, obey your parents in the Lord. That's the first command with promise. Teach your sons to obey what you say. Now that means discipline. Chapter 10, verse 13, a rod is for the back of him who lacks understanding. When your son doesn't do what you want him to do, you use a rod. Later on in Proverbs, it says he has rebellion in his heart. Drive it far from him with a rod. This is discipline, not done in anger, but done in love. Whom the father loves, he disciplines. And this discipline is done for the purpose of conforming your son to wisdom, for the purpose of breaking self-will, for the purpose of removing foolishness, for the purpose of delivering the child from spiritual death, and for the purpose of making him a delight to his parents. All of those things are taught in Proverbs. Teach your children to obey and use a rod to reinforce, because God says physical punishment done in love is a strong corrective. That way your children learn to obey their parents. And if they learn to obey their parents and their parents are advocating the law of God, they will learn to obey the law of God. And if they learn to obey their parents, they will learn to submit to the parents' authority. And later on, when they're living in society, they will learn to submit to societal authority in any form. A disobedient child, you see, makes not only a spiritual disaster, but an antisocial personality and very often a criminal adult. You have a task, father, to say to your son, you must learn to fear your God, guard your mind, and obey your parents. You must learn how to submit to authority, and since we represent the authority of God and are teaching you the wisdom of God, you must obey. you must obey. I do not believe there is any excuse for a rebellious child. I believe that children can be under control if they're properly taught by their fathers to obey. There's a fourth principle, and this must be taught as well, and very, very important. A father must teach his son, select your companions. Select your companions. You get on the offensive. A father has the responsibility to teach his children how to choose their friends. What did the Apostle Paul say? Bad company corrupts what? Good morals. Bad company corrupts good morals. Your children, believe me, cannot rise above their acquaintances. Rarely does a child have the capability to elevate himself beyond the constituent group in which he functions. You have to select and help him learn to select companions and not let them select him. Go back to chapter 1 for a moment. Give you an illustration of it. Verse 10. Father would say to his son, my son, if sinners enticed you, do not consent. In other words, don't get sucked into the gang. If they say, and they appeal on the basis of excitement and adventure and a thrill, if they say, come with us, let us lie in wait for blood. Let us ambush the innocent without cause. Let us swallow them alive like Sheol, even whole, as those who go down to the pit. Let's kill somebody. And we'll find all kinds of precious wealth and fill our houses with gold. Throw in your lot with us, and we'll all have one purse. Here's the gang appealing to the kid. The gang comes along and sucks up one other person for their own wicked purposes. It's amazing, isn't it? This kind of action. For one fleeting moment of pleasure, wicked men are willing to take a life or inflict lifelong trauma on someone, pointless, senseless gang violence, and they want to suck the innocent and the naive and the unwitting into that. The enticements can be pretty strong. Fathers, we have a tremendous task. You may not live in an inner city ghetto like New York or East Los Angeles, but I'll tell you what, there is tremendous prayer pressure coming upon your sons to conform to a standard of conduct that is the standard of conduct of the people around them. You must teach them to select their companions and not be selected and then intimidated into that kind of alliance. The whole appeal here is to the father to fulfill his responsibility. In chapter 2, verse 11, the father has to teach his son how to be delivered from the way of evil, from the man who speaks perverse things. You don't want to be around those kinds of people. From those who leave the paths of uprightness to walk in the ways of darkness. You want to make sure your children aren't around those kinds of people, who delight in doing evil and rejoice in the perversity of evil, whose paths are crooked and who are devious in their ways. Don't let your sons around those kinds of people. You instruct them how to choose their companions. Fathers, you have the responsibility to God for the process of your children learning how to choose their companions.
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8: Stay smile through the evening with partly clear skies and temperatures gradually slipping from the 80s into the 60s. A quiet and comfortable night ahead from the Willamette Valley Weather Center. I'm Chris Kelly.
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22: We got a call from a mom basically outing one of our kids.
23: Wow.
22: And man, you talk about embarrassing.
23: Yeah. Yeah.
22: And you're starting thinking about your perception management, where and you're in ministry and all this kind of stuff and you're feeling all that and you all you feel is anger. Like, how could my kid do this to me? And it's like you gotta step back from that and go, we all do that.
23: Yeah.
24: Yeah.
22: So now how do I move through that chaos and connect them to a Savior?
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26: And I'm Dave Wilson, and you can find us at familylifetoday.com. This is Family Life Today. All right, we got the men's panel back in the studio. We got Brian and George and Duran, and talking about marriage, talking about being dads. I just spoke at a men's conference in New York. I said to these men, and I never said it quite like this before, I said, I don't think we have a toxic masculinity problem. We have a toxic passivity problem. Ooh. And they cheered.
24: That's a good way.
26: I got a reaction. I'm like, something connected with that. And again, I'm not saying toxic masculinity is not a thing. It's a thing.
27: It is a thing, yeah.
26: You power up and you control. That is ridiculous.
27: Right, yeah.
26: But I think guys in the room resonated with, I am not as active in my family, my parenting, my marriage as I should be. Maybe I've even heard that in different ways from my wife. Mm-hmm. So answer this question. How do we step out? How do we, you know, I always talk about four pillars of manhood. The R for real man is a real man rejects passivity. Yeah. Mm-hmm. And I try to say passivity's in there. It's it was in Adam's, and we can rip on Adam in the garden, and then we look in the mirror and go, that's I'm as bad as Adam.
24: Yeah.
26: So when we feel it in us, we have to reject it and push it down and act. What's that look like for you guys?
23: So I think for me, it's intentionality. And I think one of the ways I get passive is I got so many other things I could be doing right now. I'll just let that go and then I'll get to it when I can. Those things I've noticed in me that if I start doing that, they need my attention. And so I try to be intentional about those things.
26: Step into it.
23: Mm-hmm. Step into it.
22: Darren's really responsible. He said, I could be doing so many other things I could be doing right now. I always think there's so many different things I could be watching right now.
23: Yeah, no, that's what I'm doing.
22: I could be thinking about all the leisure things I could be doing.
23: Yeah.
22: But I think it is intentionality. I think a lot of it is just systems too. It's like figuring out what are those regular habits that I just keep consistently in my life. Like for me and Jen praying together, it wasn't anything magical. It was one, just admitting, I don't really want to do this.
24: Yeah.
22: I'm not really excited about this. I'm not drawn to this, and being okay with that and just admitting it. But we had, you know, we bought these two new chairs and we sat them together and we were having coffee in the morning. Jen put a list together and we just started praying through the list.
24: Wow.
22: Start out with maybe 5 minutes a day, and we don't hit every day, but it's like most days in a week, if we're in those chairs and we're having coffee together, one of us will say, all right, you ready to pray? And just that list and that system has helped us. So I think there's got to be something in place. Otherwise, I think my tendency is just to pull back.
24: Oh,
26: Yeah. Sure. Is there any sense that you need accountability?
22: Oh, yeah.
24: Oh, 100%.
26: Whether it's your wife or another guy or a group of guys? What's that look like in your life? Do you have that?
23: I have two guys in my life. I'm thinking about them right now that they do that. They know my life inside and out. They're those people that can say what needs to be said, and I got to swallow it. We started out meeting for coffee and all that. Now it's just really organic. It's a text message. It's a phone mm-hmm. call. And for whatever reason, man, the Holy Spirit talks to them. They'll call me at the right time. I'm like, hey, what are you doing right now? Well, you just caught me and I'm sitting here. And he's like, why? You should be doing this. You said you're going to do this, or checking in on my family. So it started out intentional. Now it became really organic that I expect a message from them at least 2 to 3 times a day.
0: Really?
23: Yeah.
0: Man, you must really need help, huh?
23: Oh, I do, man. I do. I'm telling you.
0: We all do. That's the truth. We really do.
1: The community aspect of living in the body is new to me because I've just been a loner. I've always just been like,

0: There are days I don't want it.
1: Yeah, man. But it's needed. And also living life with other married couples that want the same thing.
0: That's important.
1: For their marriages and for their parenting. Yeah.
0: Yeah. That is so important.
2: Yeah, I know. I'm guessing you guys experienced this when you like don't want to go to the gym and then you go. Mm-hmm. Usually when you're walking out, not every time, but 9 out of 10 times for me, I'm walking out going, I'm glad I did it.
0: Yeah. Oh, yeah.
2: I didn't want to. I sort of walked in like, next thing you know, I get into it. It's an hour later and I'm walking out going, that's a good thing.
0: Yeah.
2: And that's why we need men in our lives, because a lot of times I wouldn't go to the gym by myself, but if there's a guy there, I'm going to do it.
0: Yeah.
2: You know, that type of thing. I mean, I think that passivity is a big deal.
3: I feel that way, especially about the conversations that I know I need to have with my kids that I just don't want to have.
1: Right.
3: Like I sat down with Gibson the other day, we were playing racquetball, and there was something that just made me want to check him, how he's doing with his phone, what he's looking at, you know, the stuff. He's a 17-year-old boy.
0: Yeah.
3: I hadn't asked him in a while, and I wanted to see where he's at. And it's like, I don't want to start that conversation.
0: Mm-hmm. Yeah.
3: Because I'd rather just be, I feel like we're doing good. We played a good game. Mm-hmm. It was fun. Yeah. I'd rather be fun and harmonious than like intimate.
2: Yeah. Mm-hmm.
3: Especially with my kids.
1: Yep.
3: Because I want them to like me.
0: Yeah.
3: At the end of the day.
1: And it's easier.
3: It is easier. Yeah.
2: But
3: I always feel better after.
2: Yeah.
3: And I think it's like what you're saying about working out.
2: You said the word. Those conversations. I didn't have daughters, so I don't know if it's different with girls.
1: I don't have daughters either.
3: I got one.
2: But those conversations where you step into something that's a little tense, like the phone or whatever, those are intimate.
0: Yeah.
1: Yes.
2: And there's part of me that's like, I don't want that kind of intimacy. I'll just avoid it. And then we're good and we're smiling and the moment's gone.
0: Yeah.
2: And if I look back on regrets, it's like those moments when you feel the nudge of the spirit. I think it's spirit of God saying, step in here. Oh, and you don't. We all know, because we're old enough to know, those are gone and they're gone forever.
1: Mm-hmm. I was just want to follow up on what you said about that relationship with the Holy Spirit. Because a lot of times I think with the accountability partners piece of it, we tend to prioritize that relationship as the only source of accountability. For me, this relationship that we have with the Holy Spirit, the conviction piece of the Spirit of God literally saying to me, do you love your wife? And me looking in the mirror, I've done this. Looking in the mirror, do I love my wife? Then do something. And like, it's this conviction that the Holy Spirit just regularly does, routinely does. Yeah. So that's also part of what accountability looks like, I think.
3: Good.
1: Yeah. Not just let me call a friend or which is important, but I just don't want to minimize the Holy Spirit's work.
0: And I think it's mainly when you're not listening. The Holy Spirit's done told you a couple of times, like, okay.
1: gonna
0: keep ignoring me? I got something for you.
1: Yeah, that's good. Uh-huh. Yeah.
2: All right, I want you to brag.
1: What? That's my specialty.
2: Yeah, go for it.
1: I'm here for it.
2: Give me one.
1: I'm the best.
2: Or maybe two. Things you've done right. Let's start with parenting. As a dad, I did this one right. Or I'm doing it right.
1: I just started doing it right. So.
3: Yesterday?
1: Again, back to what we were talking about earlier, the vulnerability piece, like confessing my sins to my children. Mm. You know, often we read that passage in James, confess your sins one to another. We don't think about the kids. Mm. You said real men, like real men confess their sins.
2: And you know what it says?
1: Yeah.
2: In James 5, what you just quoted.
1: Yes.
2: Confess your sins to one another
1: we pray for another and be healed.
2: Yeah. I mean, it's like you confess your sins to God for forgiveness and you receive it.
1: Exactly.
2: But the healing part, isn't that interesting that it says it's a human being?
0: Yeah.
1: Yep.
2: You don't hide that. And you're saying doing it with your kids.
1: Doing it with your kids, which is a foreign concept to me, right? Maybe to most believers. You know, we think of confessing toward other adult men that are in the same.
2: Hey, I want to hear from you guys on this one. But before we go there, I want to ask this from all three of you guys. Hey, and Bruce, we got the young dad.
3: Yeah, we got him. He's got plenty of time.
2: You can jump in on this too.
3: He can confess a lot of sins.
2: I want to know this. Is there a limit to the confession? Is there a line you shouldn't go over? I remember when our youngest was in the house and the other two were off to college. So his name's Cody. He's sitting there as like a junior in high school. Nobody's at the table. So Ann, me, and Cody. And he looks at us like the first week and goes, so did you guys ever have sex before marriage?
0: Oh, I'd answer that in a heartbeat.
1: I would.
2: You know, and I'm like, here it is. Mm-hmm. And I mean, we looked at Ann like, I looked at her like, how honest should we be? You know, I don't want him to go, oh, look where you are now. Uh-huh. So no big deal. Or, you know, do I lie? So it was like, you know, how?
1: Those are your options. So
3: what you do, Dave.
2: I
3: don't have his
2: hand. I said, I got to go to the bathroom.
3: Right. And why don't you answer?
2: No, we were honest. We were honest.

0: And that aspect of our life was before we're followers of Christ.
1: Wow.
0: And after we became followers of Christ, it really became an issue, like, this has got to stop. And it did. And I wasn't even dating Ann at that time.
1: Yeah.
0: But we started dating as we're believers. So I told him the full thing. Mm-hmm. But there was a catch in my spirit. Yes. I've had other mentors say, nah, you don't need to go there. Just keep some of that. You don't share everything. Yeah. So that's why I asked. There's some of us, you have brothers you can ask and the Holy Spirit. But you got to decide how honest you're going to be.
1: Yeah.
0: All right, go back. What did I say? Oh, brag. Brag. What's something you've done right?
2: We're going back to bragging now. Yeah, yeah. Okay. Yeah. I thought we were still on how much do I confess.
0: Well, you want to go there?
2: I can go anywhere you want.
0: Go there. I want to hear what you guys think about that.
2: I definitely think, the more that you can leave with vulnerability, I don't think you have to always give all the details, but I think, I know I encourage a lot of dads, especially with pornography, when they start talking to their kids about it, like, you've got to lead with your story, because otherwise they'll own their own shame. Mm-hmm. And so it's like, how do I bring the shame into the light and realize that I'm not beholden, but there is no condemnation for those of us who are in Christ Jesus.
0: Romans
2: and so
0: 8.
2: I can share my story, whatever that shame might be.
1: Yeah.
2: And obviously at age appropriate times, but there's times where they need to hear it.
0: Yeah.
2: There you go. So I think being real with, especially when you mess up with your wife or when you take her for granted or when you're having a yelling match, I mean, to be able to apologize in that moment and come back and say, I blew it.
3: I blew it. So I have the same answer for both those questions. I am extremely open with my kids. So they know this. There are certain questions they won't ask me because they don't want the answer to. And I'm okay with that because I told them. And if they are too young to hear it, I'll tell them. I said, you're too young to hear it right now, but I will let you know one day. And I think that leads to the one thing that I think I've done really well. That's something I've never had modeled, but I really wanted modeled in my own life, is that I apologize to my kids when I'm wrong.
1: Yeah, that's really good.
3: I do. And that is the hardest apology that I ever have to give. Because number one, they're my kids. Number two, I don't want to apologize to them. Why am I telling you sorry? I don't want to say sorry to you.
1: Right, you don't pay
3: no rent. Listening to me. But no, but so if I feel like I've done them wrong, I will immediately apologize.
0: How about, and
2: I got one.
3: That hurts.
0: I'll go.
2: We hear enough about you, Dave.
0: No, I wasn't going to tell mine.
2: That's right. You're ready to brag again. I get it.
0: I like bragging.
2: Yeah. I was going to brag on my wife for a second. I think that we've done mundane well. And so much of life is just mundane. You know, it's like most of, like, I was about to say, oh, we've done vacations well. And it's like that. But I think the reality of just having dinner around the table 5 nights a week.
3: I'm learning that right there. My wife loves that. And I'm an extremely spontaneous person. Like, I'll wake up in the morning, like, okay, let's go on a trip. She'll have fun with that, but she does not enjoy that. What brings her comfort and peace is the mundane.
2: Yeah.
0: And you guys do five nights a week?
2: When our kids weren't like off doing like a ton of activity, like athletics and stuff like that. But in general, I would say 4 nights a week. I'd say pretty confidently 4 nights a week we're having dinner together.
1: That's fine. Yep. That's good.
0: Way to go.
1: Way to go.
2: That's not everybody, but is there anything that's in your life that's like that consistent?
0: Mm-hmm.
2: And those dinners aren't, you know, magical. I mean, we're still washing dishes. That's the other thing I'd say is just, are you washing dishes? Yep. Are you doing chores together? Like, so much of life is mundane. Yes. So if you can do the mundane well.
1: That's good.
2: And I think your kids get into this. Now we have my daughter who's calling and she's telling Jen, she's like, I'm going to surprise Connor tonight. They're newlyweds, so everything's a surprise. Like, I'm going to surprise him tonight by, you know, showing a new candle and, you know, whatever. So I don't want to hear all that right now. But she's like, I'm going to surprise him with this meal tonight. And so you just go, that's life.
1: Yeah.
2: It's around this table.
0: There was a study, I don't know if you ever saw it, years ago, University of Michigan study that said, what are the commonalities in families that raise adult kids that turn out very, very healthy?
2: Mm.
0: You know what it was? Their conclusion was one thing. 4 nights a week at the dinner table.
2: There we go.
3: Well, good. Man, I'm going to add that to my list. I'm doing something else. Well. Okay. We can go with it.
2: I wish I could say I read the study. I just listened to my wife. No, we're going to do this.
0: That's fascinating. You think about it. It's a fascinating answer. You're like, wait, I thought it would be they taught this. They did that. No, they sat around a table. They looked in each other's eyes. And they did. And I'll tell you what, this world we're living in, most families don't.
1: Yeah. Right.
0: Sports, different activities, which are all important. I remember when our three boys were playing high school football, Ann said, okay, you're not home at 6 o'clock. We're waiting until 8 p.m. and we're having dinner together as a family. Really?
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0: And I know you see it happen because we see it happen every week. 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
0: Here's what you do. 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And that's one word, strong families.
4: Because strong families don't happen by accident. And I think you know that. But sometimes all it takes is one intentional step to help couples reconnect again.
0: So let us help you take that step. All right, Bruce, we're throwing it into the sound
5: control room.
0: Control room. Yeah, we're throwing it into the control room. That's what do you got?
1: He's good at control.
5: Yeah, man, I'm just thinking about the confession and the bragging, and what Brian said reminded me that it's kind of, you can get both. When we confess to our kids, we have no need to fear, oh no, this sin I'm about to confess is too big.
1: You know
5: what I mean? Like you're saying, we don't need to go into all the details, but there is no sin too big because you get to brag on Jesus. It's like, yeah, kids, look how bad this sin was, you know, whatever it was. There is no need to fear because you can brag on Jesus and say, yeah, that sin was bad, but look at the Savior we've got.
1: Yeah.
5: Shame is gone. Sin is gone. You know, we confessed that and we're free.
2: Yeah.
5: And what a model that is to our kids. You know, who should bring a charge against God's elect? Nobody. So we can say that freely. Pretty awesome. My oldest is 10, so far the questions haven't been too hard. So I can say that easily, but check back in another 6 years.
2: That's good. Well, you got at your age group, Bruce, you know, all 10 and younger. So what's been, brag on something that you guys, any habits that you guys have that
0: they
2: you...
0: They do so many things,
2: I know
0: things,
2: they
0: right.
2: do. I know they do great stuff.
5: Come on. Mostly my wife. I mean, she's amazing.
0: Brag on her and we'll know it's you.
5: She homeschools, so, you know, I'm getting ready in the morning and I'm overhearing, you know, they're going through the New City Catechism, why did God create us and all this stuff, and the girls are sitting there singing, you know. It's incredible to see their mom just bringing them up. And Proverbs 31 talks about, you know, her husband, you know, this virtuous woman, her husband trusts in her.
2: Yeah.
5: And man, what a beautiful thing to see her raising them up in the faith.
3: I realized during the COVID time that I cannot homeschool my kids. It is something I wanted to do. And then
0: did
3: I almost
0: try?
3: Killed them. Oh, I tried.
0: So what would you guys say to a guy like Bruce? And I'm talking season of life.
1: Okay.
0: They've got young kids. We all have older kids. You know, they want to do fathering well. They want to be the husband. If you had a 30 minutes with them at lunch, what would you say?
3: One of the biggest lessons that I wish I would have learned earlier is that achievement is not everything. Ooh. That was really, really hard for me to learn. As someone who is driven and who likes to accomplish things and knock things off of a list, achievement is not everything. Because once you achieve it, sometimes I feel empty. I'm like, man, I did all this work to get here. And
0: if achievement isn't everything, what is?
3: There we go. So I think it is learning about the journey and the process of bringing my family with me is what has actually helped me want to achieve more. But this time it's different. It's not me achieving for the sake of achievement. It's I want my family along with me. I want my kids to see the things that I'm doing. Why? Because I want them to know that you can do these things. I want to do these things with my wife. Why? So that when she looks back, she's like, man, you know what? We did these things together. Mm-hmm. We did the same thing with school. My first degree, she's like, man, we did this together. Yeah, we sure did do this together. I couldn't do it without you. Raising the kids, we do those things together. And it brings this cohesiveness to our family that they're like, man, if my dad can do these things, because they know where I come from. They know my history. And they're like, man, dad. And their favorite thing is to make fun of me. They love it. They're like, dad, I was never as bad as you. And I said, you're right, and don't try it. Don't try it. But achievement by itself is not
0: everything.
3: It's not everything, because you can get there and still be lonely.
0: Yeah.
3: And the thing is just bringing my family with me. And that's changed the whole game for me. It's fun now.
0: George, what about you? What would you say to a young dad?
6: There's a lot of pressure to get this thing done right? Parenting. Just trust God with your kids. So yeah, be intentional about teaching your children. You're going to fail from time to time. Don't be so hard on yourself. Yeah, and learn from other good dads, you know.
3: Failure's baked in.
6: Not me, for Bruce. Sure. Yeah, failure's baked in.
3: Failure's baked in. You're going to fail.
6: Yeah.
3: Get ready for that. It's okay.
6: It's okay. Yeah.
3: Yeah, it's okay. Yeah.
6: Not to minimize sin, right?
3: Oh, for sure.
6: Because that's not okay. But the kids need to know.
0: Yeah.
6: Deal aggressively with your sin.
0: Yeah.
6: Confession is a part of that.
0: Yeah.
6: But also, like, just get up, right? Righteous man falls seven times, but gets back up. And yeah, just keep running this race, right?
0: Yeah.
6: It's a daily grind, and we have a hope. And I think that's like the beautiful gospel demonstration. Like, I demonstrate the gospel to my kids now when before they thought I was perfect.
2: Yeah.
0: Brian, you got one?
2: I think we're all hitting it in the same sense. Like, there is no perfect parent. You think about who is the most perfect father in all of eternity.
0: Yeah.
2: Is Father God. And look how his kids turned out. And I think for me, I would probably say, you know, we already said a lot of good stuff about being intentional and confessing and really getting a few good habits. But I think some for me is just the perspective of, my goal isn't just for my kids to make my life easier.
6: Yeah.
2: You know, that my life will be better. And there is some great wisdom to, you know, the proverb talks about when you discipline your children, it will give their parents rest.
0: Yeah.
2: There is a lot of truth to that. And you want to be a good disciplined parent, but recognizing that they are working out their own sin.
0: Mm-hmm.
2: Man. And so to not be surprised when they break your heart.
0: Yeah.
2: Because they will break your heart and they will break it in ways.
0: Mm.
2: That allow you to connect with the heart of the Father.
6: Yeah.
2: Because you think, how often does God feel this? If he truly loves us the way he says he does, and that he's a personal God.
6: Yeah.
2: And to see how many times have I been wayward today in my thoughts.
0: Yeah. Mm-hmm.
2: So you multiply that by billions.
0: Yeah.
6: Mm-hmm.
2: And for God to be broken.
6: Yeah.
2: I would just say it's like, it's going to happen.
0: Yeah.
6: Yeah.
2: Feel the brokenness
6: in
2: your own heart. Feel the hurt, feel the pain, and then go, okay, then how do we move forward and go, how do I love them in such a way that God loves me?
0: Man. So something happened in you when you said that.
2: Mm-hmm. You just replay. You pray the conversations where my daughter in college is working on her own sinful nature.
0: Yeah.
2: And you get shocked.
6: Man.
2: And you go, that's not how we raised you.
6: Yeah.
2: And that's not how you've presented yourself to us.
0: Yeah,
2: and then you find out the real story.
0: Mm-hmm.
2: My son in high school and catching him with weed again.
6: Yeah.
2: And how do you deal with in that moment? How do you bring him back to God? The goal isn't to make my life better in this moment or to be embarrassed because of how he, you know, we got a call from a mom basically outing one of our kids.
0: Wow. Mm-hmm.
2: And man, you talk about embarrassing.
0: Yeah.
2: And you're starting thinking about your perception management and you're in ministry and all this kind of stuff and you're feeling all that. And all you feel is anger. Like, how could my kid do this to me? And it's like, you got to step back from that and go, we all do that.
0: Yeah.
6: Yeah.
2: So now how do I draw them back to God in this moment? Still give them discipline. They got to have consequences, right?
0: Yep.
2: But my goal isn't to make my life better now and more orderly from what the chaos that they just brought in. My goal now is to move through that chaos and connect them to a Savior.
6: Yeah.
2: And leave that impression.

0: All right, another great day with these three guys. Man, I think this is some stuff that literally can change your legacy. And we're going to be back tomorrow. We're going to do one more day with these guys. But if we can help you, just go to familylife.com/parentinghelp. 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
12: Well, expect another pleasant evening across the Willamette Valley. Skies become clear for the most part as temperatures slowly cool, but it'll remain mild well into the night. From the Willamette Valley Weather Center, I'm Chris Kelly.
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1: Sometimes what we're used to isn't always right. 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
0: In Acts chapter 7, Stephen's defense is over. The verdict is in. And in the final moments before the stones start flying, he looks up and sees heaven open. I'm Dave Drewy, and today on Living on the Edge, Chip Ingram offers us three lessons from this powerful moment that are as challenging now as they were in the first century. 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More on that just ahead. But now here's Chip Ingram with a message titled, Maintain the Status Quo.
1: And so now we pick up the story. Moses, verse 17. As the time drew near for God to fulfill his promise to Abraham, the number of our people in Egypt greatly increased. Then another king who knew nothing about Joseph became the ruler of Egypt. He dealt treacherously with our people and he oppressed our forefathers, forcing them to throw out their newborn babies so that they would die. It was at that time that Moses was born, and he was no ordinary child. For 3 months he was cared for in his father's house, and when he was placed outside, Pharaoh's daughter took him and brought him up as her own. And Moses was educated in all the wisdom of the Egyptians, and he was powerful in speech and in action. At age 40, he decided to visit his fellow Israelites. He saw one of them being mistreated by an Egyptian, so he went to his defense and he avenged him by killing the Egyptian. Moses thought that his own people would realize that God was using him to rescue them, but they did not. The next day, Moses came upon two Israelites who were fighting, and he tried to reconcile them by saying, "Men, you're brothers. Why do you want to hurt one another?" But the man who was mistreating the other pushed Moses aside and said, "Who made you ruler and judge over us? Do you want to kill me the way you killed the Egyptian yesterday?" And then when Moses heard this, he fled to Midian. After 40 years, he looked closely, and an angel appeared to Moses in the flames. It was at the desert of Mount Sinai. And when he saw this, he was amazed at the sight and went over to look more closely, and he heard the Lord's voice. "I am the Lord, the God of your fathers, the God of Abraham and Isaac and Jacob." Moses trembled with fear, and he did not dare to look. And then the Lord said, "Take off your sandals. The place where you're standing is holy ground. I've indeed seen the oppression of my people in Egypt, and I've heard their groaning, and I've come down to set them free. Now come, I will send you back to Egypt." This is the same Moses whom they had rejected with their words, "Who made you ruler and judge?" He sent them to be their ruler and deliverer by God himself through an angel who appeared to him in the bush. He led them out of Egypt. He did wonders and miracles and signs in Egypt and at the Red Sea and for 40 years in the desert. This is the Moses who told the Israelites, "God will send you a prophet like me from your own people." If you have your own Bible, underline that verse 37. He was in the congregation in the desert with our fathers when the angel who spoke to him on Mount Sinai, and he received the living words to pass on to us, the Ten Commandments. But our fathers refused to obey him. Instead, they rejected him, and in their hearts they turned back to Egypt. And they told Aaron, "Make us gods who will go before us. As for this fellow Moses who led us out of Egypt, we don't know what's happened to him." Well, he's up on the mountain getting the Ten Commandments. He's with God. That was a time when they made an idol in the form of a calf, and they brought the sacrifices to it, and they held a celebration in honor of what their own hands had made. Then notice this, but God turned away and gave them over to the worship of heavenly bodies. And this agrees with what is written in the book of the prophets. Then he quotes Amos chapter 5, and God speaks saying, "Did you bring these sacrifices and offerings for 40 years in the desert, O house of Israel? You have lifted up the shrine of Molech, the altar of your god Rephim, the idols that you made to worship. Therefore, I will send you into exile beyond Babylon." Now he's going to move to Joshua. We pick up the story in verse 44. Our forefathers had the tabernacle of testimony. They had it with them in the desert. It had been made as God directed Moses according to the pattern he'd seen. Having received the tabernacle, our fathers under Joshua brought it with them when they took the land from the nations. God drove it out before them. It remained in the land until the time of David, who enjoyed God's favor and asked that he might provide a dwelling place for the God of Jacob. But it was Solomon who built the house for him. However, this is what he adds, the Most High God does not live in houses made by men. As the prophet says, and now he quotes Isaiah 66, 1 and 2, heaven is my throne, God speaking, and earth is my footstool. What kind of house will you build for me? Or where will my resting place be? Has not my hands made all these things? And so his finale is strong. Notice these harsh but accurate words. Now he's made his case, here's his application. You stiff-necked people with uncircumcised ears and hearts. You are just like your fathers. You always resist the Holy Spirit. Was there a prophet your fathers didn't persecute? They even killed those who predicted the coming of the righteous one. And now you've betrayed and murdered him. What a line. You've received the law, tradition, that was put into effect through angels, but have not obeyed it. That's truth. Result, when they heard this, they were furious and they gnashed their teeth at him. But Stephen, full of the Holy Spirit, looked up to heaven and saw the glory of God and Jesus standing at the right hand of God. Look, he said, I see heaven open and the Son of Man standing at the right hand of God. And at this, they covered their ears, yelling at the top of their voices, and they rushed at him and they dragged him out of the city and they began to stone him. So much for the trial. So much for justice. While they were stoning him, Stephen prayed, Lord Jesus, receive my spirit. Then he fell on his knees and cried out, Lord, do not hold this sin against them. Does that sound familiar at all? When he had said this, he fell asleep. As I said, it's a very interesting history lesson, isn't it? I find there's four lessons that just pop out of his story that I think, at least for me, are very applicable, and I think probably for you. Lesson number one, simply put, is truth demands transformation. Truth demands transformation. James 1 says when we receive truth and we don't act on it, we're hearers, we're not doers of the truth. Jesus said it's when you know the truth. And when he said no, he meant by way of application, when it abides in you, when you act on it, when you respond. When you're the Abraham, if God speaks, you leave. If you're Moses, you return. If you're Joseph, you endure. If you're Joshua, you fight. But truth is based on promises given to you and your following in relationship. Truth brings transformation. But you can traffic in truth. You can read the Bible every day. You can go to a men's Bible study. You can come to church regularly. You can listen to Christian radio. And you can feel like, I must be okay, right? I mean, I'm in the Bible. Well, could it be that coming to church and hearing God's word is a part of a tradition? But the diabolical part would be, what if you're not responding to the part of truth where God's speaking to you? And coming to church and reading the Bible and even being in a Bible study makes you feel safe and comfortable and okay. But what if the truth of God is you need to address the issue in your marriage? You need to forgive your mate, go get counseling and make it right. What if the truth is your finances are out of control and I've been whispering it, and you go to a ladies' Bible study and afterwards buy 15 pair of shoes? What if the truth is you have a sexual addiction, you flirt at work, and I want to save you and save your marriage, and you need to get help, get clean? What if the truth is that you live with a low-level resentment of one of your folks or an ex-mate, and you smile on the outside, but you're an unhappy, resentful person on the inside, and you're bound by it. And you drink the poison of unforgiveness thinking it's going to kill somebody else. What if the truth is that your schedule is crazy, and the denial of it's going to slow down, and as soon as we do this, or as soon as we do that, and your kids are neglected, and you're giving them stuff instead of you? What if that's the truth? What if the truth is you're a religious person, you're just not very loving? You tell everyone how closed non-Christians are. You know why they're closed? You're not a very nice person to be around. You come off self-righteous. What if that's the truth? See, I can live with all those things completely unaddressed and go to Bible study. and check off, I read Genesis 22 this morning and Matthew 22. And I can't wait till we go to our small group and we talk about the stuff that I'm comfortable with. Just as long as we don't deal with issues. You see it? When you look at Christendom across America, is this not true or not? Haven't all of us, I didn't grow up as a Christian. I just grew up around all these people who said they were. They lied and cheated and committed as much adultery and did stuff that everyone else did. So I said, I don't want any part of you. How much of that is in us? Second lesson. The basis of God's blessings are relational, not ritual. Jesus would say here in Matthew 15, go and learn what I mean. I desire compassion, not sacrifice. There is no formula, okay? It's not read the Bible, go to Bible study, give 10%, and ooh, I even went on a mission trip. And now, God, you owe me a great marriage, a great life, bring the right man, a right woman, all my kids turn out right, we're upwardly mobile, and that's evangelical Christianity, much of America. It's our view of ritual, our attempt to put God in a box, have a formula, and say A7, B4, C3 on the little vending machine of God. Now, make me happy, make me wealthy, keep me from cancer, have all my kids turn out right, and I really want them to get them in these kind of schools. And when you do that, thank you, Jesus. I give you all the credit. That doesn't sound a lot like leaving, returning, enduring, fighting, and being an instrument of God in a fallen world that fulfills His agenda. Now, any of those things, or all of those things that He happens to give you, He's just good. But they're not the goal.
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1: Third lesson, perverted traditions must be exposed and abandoned. I get that from Acts chapter 7. I mean, this guy went against hundreds and hundreds of years of tradition. Hundreds of years of the law and the temple and the land. Could I just name a few? How many of us, you know, included, how many of us have this tradition that we just buy gifts and go into debt every Christmas and buy stuff because we feel obligated and not because the people need it and not because we really want to do it, but it's just a tradition. And to not do it, well, what would they think? Well, why do you do that? Do you understand the peer pressure? Well, why is it end of January, half of March, you know? You're underwater again. I mean, I walk around with my wife in a store for some people that I really love and care about, and I'm thinking, there's not a thing in the world they need. Why are we buying them anything? Whereas I got from someone, it was one of the most meaningful gifts. You know what I got from someone? A note. Dear Chip and Teresa, I want you to know how much I love you both, how much I really care about you both. By the way, the picture you see is the picture of a goat that I bought for you that will be in a family in Africa that's starving. I thought it would mean a lot. What if we all did two or three of those? Or how about Thanksgiving? I mean, the day will stop a country who says, in the providence of God, look what He's given us. Let's thank Him from the heart. What's our traditions now? It's the Lions at 11 o'clock, the Cowboys at 2 o'clock, gluttony at 5 o'clock, and materialism at Black Friday the next day. Is it true or not? It's a tradition. And it's orally being passed. What does your 5-year-old think Thanksgiving's about? You're teaching them. What's your 7-year-old think? What do your teenagers do? Come on, honey, it's 3 a.m. We got to get shopping. Because, hey, you know what? We'll get those tennis shoes. I'm wearing shoulder pads this year. Someone got shot last year. Do you understand? Or, okay, those are the funny ones. Tradition. Upward mobility is a God-given destiny and right for you and your family. Wherever you're at, you need to make more. Whatever kind of house, it's got to be better. Whatever kind of car, you got to upgrade. What would happen if you had a job that you loved with more time and deep relationships and made less money? And your kids, are you ready? Here's the other one. Education is paramount. Tradition. Your kids need to get great scores, get in great schools, be very upwardly mobile, get great jobs so you can feel good about you. My kid went to Stanford. He got this on his SATs. And so we had hassles almost all their life in junior high and high school as we pressured and pressured and pressured and pressured and pressured because education is the God in our home. Ooh, now we're getting down to where we live, huh? Especially in some of our cultures. In others, it's not education, it's sport. My son made the traveling team. Wow, he's 12 years old. And so we don't go to church anymore. So I'm passing down this tradition. Sports is what matters. You're the center of the universe. I want to make you a narcissistic kid. And if I'm successful, you'll make $20 million someday and won't talk to me. I mean, think about it. Or are you ready for this one? I'm on a roll. Be gentle. Tradition. When the Niners play, make sure you're on time. When U2 comes to town and I have tickets, we're not arriving 20 minutes late. We stand outside for an hour and a half in the rain to sit where we want to sit. But I want you to know, when we go to worship the living God, 15, 20, 30 minutes late, you know, I couldn't come for this part or that part, and you're training your kids. It's tradition, right? See, by the way, please don't hear God's down on you. Please hear that for some of you, the money issue that you need to get your debt and your budget and your giving in order, God wants to protect you from what will happen. The issue that he keeps saying about your marriage, he wants to prevent a divorce. He wants joy in your life. With your kids, what he knows is a good education is great and sports are fine, but both can become idols. He wants to protect you and your kids from death and killing and destruction. And there's certain traditions in our culture and in the church and in your family that are ruining you and ruining them. And it will take a Stephen-like boldness and conviction. I had a tradition I had to deal with here recently, and living on the edge has had this explosive growth, and so I found myself getting up earlier and doing the things I know I'm supposed to, but just in a season of real pressure, I found myself, you know, just that last hour or so before I went to bed, it was, you know, man, I just got to wind down here and ESPN. Some of you actually have a tradition of, it's a very strong tradition, that 2.5 to 3 hours every night you sit in front of the TV. It's a tradition, and you're passing it on. So if that's getting you where you need to go, then I would keep that tradition. If not, you ought to question it. See, what I want to say about all of us, we ought to ask, why do I do what I do? Why do I do what I do? That's how you get from tradition to truth. And so all I want to tell you is that I found myself every night watching stuff, and then ESPN, it gets, I hate commercials, so I went to ESPN, the Express, the highlights, and that, then what's on the next station, and I'm beep, beep, beep, beep, beep, for about an hour, my brain going like this, and it was every night, and I did this for a few months, and then I realized I wasn't sleeping as well, and then I heard the Holy Spirit whisper, this was 3 months ago, put something good in your mind before you go to bed. Okay, I will. And I'd be coming home from something late, and I'd be thinking, I'm going to get a bag of popcorn. I'm going to watch ESPN for an hour before I go to bed. Is it wrong? No. Is it sin? Absolutely not. But God was whispering. You're setting yourself, you're building a tradition chip. And so I didn't listen. So I did it for another couple, 3 months. Then I didn't sleep as well. And then God began to not whisper as much as I'm, you know, passages and passages and passages. And like you, I'm thinking, well, I'm in the Bible every day and I'm preaching every week. And this is the area he was, why? Because he loves me. And it just, at the new year, I had to say, I have developed a little addiction of watching TV before I go to bed and not putting anything good. And so I started just reading these two chapters, you know, before I went to bed. Now, I like to say, so just for some of you who know, so I went 5 nights in a row this last week, and I was so proud of myself, and then Friday I didn't. ESPN highlights, ESPN highlights. Yes, okay? Breaking traditions is hard. When I do what God whispered in my ear, all of a sudden passages are going through my mind as I was dreaming. God's speaking to me. I'm resting more deeply. You know why? He loves me. Sometimes what you get used to isn't right. It's diabolical. The very last point here is that truth bearers refuse to maintain the status quo in their life, their relationships, or their sphere of influence. You know when homes are going to change? You know when workplaces are going to change? When I and you all together say, we will be Stevens and Stevenettes, and we will take honest looks at the traditions in our lives, and we will take so literally that if we know the truth and practice the truth, then we will know the truth and it'll set us free. And where there's freedom, there's always faith, and there's power, and there's promises, and there's relationship, and there's joy, and there's impact. But you have to break some tough traditions.
0: 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An hour of TV before bed. Nothing sinful, nothing dramatic. But after months of it, the sleep was worse, the mornings were harder, and the whisper of God was harder to hear. That's the insidious thing about the traditions in this series. They're not evil on their face, but God hates what they quietly produce, because you can be going south while completely convinced you're going north. That's exactly why the work of Living on the Edge matters, helping people move from the traditions that are slowly killing them to the truth that actually sets them free. And here's Chip on what that looks like around the world and how your gift this June makes it possible.
1: Stephen was the first martyr of the Christian church. He was falsely accused, put on trial, and stoned to death. And he died praying for the people who killed him. By every worldly measure, he looked like a defeat. But watch what happens next. A young man named Saul stood there holding the coats of the men who had thrown the stones. And the seed planted in that moment eventually grew into the greatest missionary the world has ever known. In Acts chapter 6 and 7, God shows how he turns apparent defeat into unstoppable advance. What looks like the end of the story is often the beginning of the next chapter. Stephen couldn't see what his faithfulness would produce. Neither can you, neither can I. But we can give anyway, because we serve the God who writes the next chapter. Your gift this June is a seed. It's matched the moment it arrives. Plant it. And trust the gardener, the sovereign king of the universe, who sees all that you're going through, all that's going on in the world, just like he did in the early church, and in his great wisdom and love and providence will bring about his purposes, fulfilled in you and through you as you walk with him. There is a movement that started early in the book of Acts, and it is forcefully moving, and the gates of hell cannot prevail against it. Make sure you're a part of it. We can make a difference together.
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14: Stay smile through the evening with partly clear skies and temperatures gradually slipping from the 80s into the 60s. A quiet and comfortable night ahead. From the Willamette Valley Weather Center, I'm Chris Kelly.
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21: Hello and welcome to Pastor Rick's Daily Hope with Rick Warren. We are so glad you're here with us today. We're going to continue our series called The Keys to a Blessed Life. Now, in these messages, Rick walks through Jesus' Sermon on the Mount and shows us how to live a truly hopeful and purpose-filled life. Today, we begin part one of God Blesses a Heart of Integrity.
22: Our culture is absolutely obsessed with appearance, how you look. We're all about image. And if you're beautiful, then you're considered bright and you're considered the best, which leaves most of us not in the brightest and best. Now, you could be sexy like me, but the Bible says God couldn't care less how you look. God is not into appearance. God couldn't care less about your achievements, your accomplishments, or your acquisitions. God isn't interested in how educated you are or how wealthy you are. God doesn't care about how popular or how famous you are. What God cares about is not your image, but He cares about your health and your heart and what's inside you, the real you. The Bible says in the book of 1 Samuel, chapter 16, it says this in verse 7, "Man looks at the outward appearance, but the Lord looks at the heart." And so today we come to the sixth of Jesus' eight Beatitudes of ways to be blessed. And in Matthew chapter 5, verse 8, talking about heart, it says this, "God blesses those whose hearts are pure, for they will see God." Now, what in the world does that mean? God blesses those whose hearts are pure, for they will see God. First, what does it mean they will see God? This verse says, the people whose hearts are pure, they're the ones who get up close to God. They get to experience the presence of God. They get to feel the power of God. They get to know the purpose of God for their life. They get to live in the peace of God. They experience the pardon of God. These are the people who really have it. He says, God blesses those who are pure in heart. They're the ones that God says, this guy, he's my friend. This woman, she's my friend. So what does it mean to be pure in heart? That's not a term we use in today's language. We don't talk about, say, oh, she's got a pure heart. The word for pure in heart today is the word integrity. Integrity. Now, the Bible uses the word integrity a lot, but it actually even uses the word blameless more. Now, what does it mean to have integrity? Because if God says, I bless those who have integrity, what does it mean to have integrity? Well, it doesn't mean sinless, and it doesn't mean perfect, and it doesn't mean you don't make any mistakes. If you have to be sinless to have integrity, nobody's got integrity, because we all blow it. It doesn't mean perfect, because if you have to be perfect and never do anything wrong to have integrity, then none of us will ever have integrity. It doesn't mean you never make any mistakes. If that were true, none of us would ever have integrity. So it's not talking about being perfect, being sinless. What does it mean to be pure in heart? Let me explain something to you. God is more interested in the direction of your heart than he is in the sins you commit. He's more interested in your attitude even than your actions. He's more interested in why you do what you do than what you do. In the Bible, there are many examples of people who did the right thing for the wrong motivation, and God says, doesn't count. It doesn't count at all. On the other hand, the Bible tells us about a number of leaders, different kings of Israel, who actually didn't always do the right thing and actually did some sin, and yet God said, they're okay. They're okay. They didn't remove all of the idols that were in the thing, but they were a good king. And so God is actually more interested in your heart, the direction of your heart, than he is in your actual sins and what you do and don't. So what is integrity? The Bible says that Noah had integrity. The Bible says that Abraham had integrity, that David had integrity, that Moses had integrity, that Paul had integrity. Yet none of these guys were perfect. I mean, let's just take David as an example. God says about King David, there is a man who has a heart like mine. He's a man after my own heart.

Life isn't divided up into compartments. It's not divided into segments. You don't have your life all divided up in little categories. Your life is one large whole. We get the word integrity from the word integer or integer. You remember in math, an integer is a whole number. It's not a fraction. It's not a part of a number. It's not a decimal. It's a whole number. And integer means whole, and integrity means your life is a whole. We get the word integration from the word integer or integrity. Integration is the opposite of segregation. Segregation means you divide things up or divide people up or whatever into different categories. Integration means, no, we're all part of the same family. We don't think the same, look the same, smell the same, act the same, don't have the same background, don't have the same skin color, but we are all in the same family. We are integrated. That's part of integrity. When you segregate your life, you don't have integrity. You see, it's like this. A lot of people, they think of their life as like a pie. And the different things in their lives are the different parts of the pie. And I see, this slice of the pie is my career. That's my work life. And then this slice of the pie, this is church. This is my spiritual life. And then this is my family life. That's the slice. And then over here, this is my social life, my sports life. And then here is my sex life. That's a part of my pie. And then over here is my secret life, my compulsions, my addictions, the things that nobody else knows about, my secret life. And then over here, this is my friendship life. If you segment your life like that, you lack integrity. Because it's the exact opposite of your life being whole. Integrity is not the parts of the pie, it's the filling in the whole pie. And it means you're exactly the same with everybody you talk to, no matter which part of your life you're dealing with. You don't change, you don't wear a mask, you don't pretend. And that's the second word I want you to write down. Integrity means authenticity. Authenticity. It means you keep it real. It means you're the real deal. You're not a fake. You're not a phony. You're not blowing people off with some scam. You're not faking it till you make it. You're not pretending. You're not copying anybody else. You're not trying to be somebody you're not. You are exactly who you appear to be. And if you have integrity, you act the same no matter where you are. That is, I act the same way with my grandkids as I do with you, as I would with the Prime Minister of England. It's what you see is what you get. It's warts and all. It's not like I'm trying to be one way here and one way there and one way here. No, you're just who you are, for good or for bad. Thousands of years ago, during the great Greek culture, when Plato and Socrates and Aristotle and Euripides and Aristophanes and all these guys were writing these plays, these classic plays, Homer and the Iliad and the Odyssey, all of these things. Well, they used to have in Greek plays multiple roles by one actor. And what is, a guy would come from backstage out into the forum to play a part, and he would hold up a mask, and he'd wear a mask, and he would say certain things and play that role. Then he'd walk backstage, get another mask, come back out, and he'd play another role wearing another mask. Then he'd walk backstage, change it, get another mask, and come back out. And in Greek plays, one guy could have multiple roles and many masks. And he was called in Greek the hypokritos. We get the word hypocrite from it. What does it mean to be a hypocrite? It means you're not the same with everybody. It means you talk one way with this group and you talk another way with this group and you use this kind of language over there, that kind of language over there, and you actually are wearing masks. That is the exact opposite of integrity. You lack authenticity. You're not the same with everybody. Integrity means you don't pretend to be something you're not. So it's wholeness, it's authenticity. The third thing that integrity is, write this down, is it means unmixed motivation. It means you do the right thing, but you do it for the right reason. Unmixed motivation. It means you're sincere. It means you're straightforward. It means you are pure in heart. Pure in heart means you don't have a mixed motive. In other words, you're doing it for the right reason. You can pray to talk to God, or you can pray to impress other people. One has integrity and one doesn't. Integrity is what you are when nobody else is looking.
Integrity.

0: Integrity is what you are in the dark. Integrity is what you really think, act, and do when nobody else will ever find out. That's the real you. Integrity. You see, we're more interested in image, but God's interested in integrity. We're interested in reputation. God is interested in character. Reputation is what everybody thinks you are. Integrity is what you really are. Reputation is what you are in public. Integrity is what you are when you're all alone with God and it's just you and God. And God says, God blesses those who have integrity. They get to be the friends of God. Now, what does God say about this? Look at this verse up here on the screen, Proverbs chapter 3. The Lord hates people with twisted hearts. What's a twisted heart? A perverse heart, a perverted heart, a deceitful heart, a demeaning heart, a phony heart. It's not, you know, you're not the real you. The Lord hates people with twisted hearts, but he delights in those who have integrity. I want God to delight in you. So what we're going to do this weekend is two things. First, I want us to look at some of the benefits of being a man of integrity or a woman of integrity. And Tom is going to come and share in just a minute two or three benefits. There are many, many benefits in Scripture. We just don't have time to cover them all, so we'll only look at three of the promises that God says, if you live with integrity, then this is what's going to happen in your life. And then I'm going to come back and we're going to look at a little checklist on how to get started and how even this week you could start working on becoming a woman of integrity or a man of integrity. So let's have Tom come and talk about some of the blessings that happen when I get this quality in my life.
1: One of the great blessings, one of the great blessings that comes when we have integrity is the blessing of personal confidence. You just live with a different kind of confidence because you're not trying to be a phony all the time. You're not trying to make sure that you're putting the right front with the right person all the time. So you're able to have a different kind of confidence. When you have integrity, you become the kind of person that other people like to be around because you know who you are. You know where you're going. You're even able to be upfront about your faults. You don't have to be a phony. And there's just something about that kind of confidence that not only is it attractive in others, it's relaxing. It's strengthening in our own lives. I've always loved this picture, Proverbs 10:9, of the kind of confidence that integrity brings. It says here, people with integrity have a firm footing, but those who follow crooked paths will slip and fall. So when I have integrity, I'm standing on solid ground. But when I don't have integrity, it's like back east in a snowstorm. The path is all icy, and you're trying with all your might not to fall. And every bit of energy is making sure you don't slip and fall. That's what it feels like not to have integrity. You're putting too much energy into making sure that you put the right fault front when you could just be honest, just be yourself. I'll never forget talking to a business guy years ago, and I asked him, what's the number one thing that changed in your life now that you've become a follower of Jesus? He just started following Jesus a few months before. And he said, the number one thing that's changed, he said it right away, is the way I answer the phone. He said, I used to answer the phone and I would tell a different lie to everybody in my business. And I'd have to look at their name and realize, what lie did I tell this guy? And before I answer the phone, know what lie in my mind. But now I can just answer, because I tell them the truth, I can just answer and they not even have to look at the name. That's what integrity does for you. It gives you this different kind of confidence. The Bible says in Proverbs 11:3, let's read this one together. The integrity of the honest keeps them on track. So integrity shows you the right way to go. It also shows you what to do next. Sometimes you start to wander through life. You're not sure what to do next. Maybe in a transition. Maybe when your kids is going off to college. Maybe you just changed jobs. What do you do next? Well, the Bible says that when you have purity of heart, when you have integrity, you see God better. When you see God, you know what to do next because God has a purpose. God has a plan for your life. Integrity helps you to see God's plan and purpose for your life better. That's one of the things that gives you a greater confidence to live with. One of the great blessings of integrity. A second blessing of integrity is a lasting legacy. You get this lasting legacy. In fact, if you think about your life, your greatest legacy is in your integrity because it's a legacy that will last from generation to generation to generation. Everything else that we do, it gets lost. The money that you earn in the end, it's going to get divided amongst your kids if you have any money left, and it's going to get spent. The work that you do, it's going to be given to somebody else, and then you're going to be forgotten. All the trophies that you've earned, it's going to be thrown in the trash someday and taken to the dump. Isn't this encouraging about our lives? But the integrity that you have, the character that you have, it's going to be translated into the lives of the people that are around you and then into the lives of the next generation and the next generation. It is a lasting legacy. Next verse in your outline, Proverbs 27, is especially encouraging for parents. It says, a righteous person lives on the basis of his integrity. Blessed are his children after he is gone. It's the blessing, moms and dads, of the character that you've given. I know there's no such thing as a perfect parent here, but you've made some good choices, and in those good choices, you're passing them on. And you might think, not me. I haven't made any good choices. I mean, I messed up on this one. I did not show integrity in my relationships, and because of that, I guess I don't get this blessing. Well, I just want to say to you, the story's not over. You can still have integrity in your life. And sometimes the greatest integrity you show is in a time when it seems like there's no blessings. A lot of us know the story of Job. If you're brand new in church, you might even know that story. The guy who lost it all. And he decided to have integrity even though he lost it all. He didn't know why he lost it, but he decided, I'm going to have integrity through this. In the next verse in your outline, Job 8, 5 to 7, one of his friends gives him this advice. If you pray to God and seek the favor of the Almighty, if you're pure and you live with complete integrity, God will rise up and restore your happy home. And though you started with little, you will end with much. And that is exactly what happened. Job decided to have integrity even through a difficult time. And because of that, in the end, he was doubly blessed. He was blessed even more in the end. Some of you, you've gone through a tough time, maybe even a loss of integrity. And because of a loss, you start to think, what does it matter? I already messed up, so I may as well just keep messing up, because what does it matter now? But I just want to say to you, the story is not over. And the truth of the matter is, your greatest integrity might be what you do after a loss of integrity. You can still respond with integrity then, and somebody's watching. And you know what? They're going to have a loss of integrity someday in their life, and you can show them even now what to do. You can still leave a lasting legacy. It's never too late. The story's not over. It's one of the blessings of integrity, a lasting legacy, a personal confidence. And then there's this third blessing amidst all the others that we're looking at today, and that is the blessing of rewards in eternity. Now, this, in one sense, is the greatest blessing because it's the one that lasts forever, the rewards that we get in eternity. Look what the Bible says about this in Matthew 25, 21. God will say one day, well done. You are a good and trusted servant. Because you were faithful with small things, I will now put you in charge of much greater things. So come and share your master's happiness. Now, would you circle for me two words in that verse? Would you circle the words small things? That's where the rewards are. We think that the rewards, the real integrity, is in the big moments of life. It's easy to have integrity, easier, because you know everybody's watching. You can build yourself up for it. But it's in the small moments that you show real integrity. As Rick said earlier, integrity is who you are when no one's watching, no one's noticing. So what kind of integrity do I have in the small things of life? Now, when it comes to integrity in the small things, when no one else was watching, we can all list the areas we've failed there. No one would want all of the small choices we made in our lives this last week even put up on the screen, because there'd be some things we did not want people to see. It's easy to make a list of your sins and failures in the small things. But let's take those and put them on the forgiven in Christ side of the ledger, because he forgives those things. But I want to remind you, and this verse reminds us, there is another side of the ledger. And that is when you choose to have faith, when you choose to have integrity in the small things. That is on the rewarded side of the ledger. Every small word of encouragement you give this next week, it is rewarded eternally. Every small kindness, act of kindness that you give towards someone else, rewarded in eternity. Every time you reject a temptation, rewarded in eternity. Every time you pray a small prayer of faith, just a quick prayer of faith in a moment, that is rewarded in eternity. That's the power of integrity. That's the difference that integrity makes, not just here, but forever. That's the blessing of integrity. Now, it's tough in the small things, because in the small things, it's just easy to get our perspective off, to get our perspective on the wrong thing. I told some of you this story a while back, but it's worth saying again because it just fits so well here. A while back, I was at Home Depot getting some sod for my backyard. I had a dead area, and I counted it out, and I thought I needed about 22 pieces of sod. So I went down, and I bought it, and I said, where do I get it? And they said, oh, it's out in front. You just load it yourself. So I back my car up, and I start loading this sod in, counting 1, 2, 3, 4, 5. About halfway through, I think, I might need 24 pieces. I don't know if I'm getting enough. But I didn't want to go back in and pay them again. I have to come back out. So I start looking around thinking, who's going to notice if I take 2 extra pieces while I'm doing this? I mean, no one's going to notice. And then I looked down and thought, there's just going to be a few pieces left. They're going to die out here in the sun anyway. I mean, it's not going to hurt anybody if I take a couple of extra pieces, counting them in. And then all of a sudden, the perspective hit me. And I started laughing out loud in the parking lot. I thought, the integrity issue I'm facing here is God or sod? Which one of those am I going to choose in this moment? Am I going to give up my integrity for a square of dirt? Is that what I'm going to do? And really, in one way, it's all dirt. It's all dirt in this world compared to the integrity of the choice that you make for eternity. And when you make these small choices, for eternity, it changes not only your life now, but also your life forever.
0: Now, if you're talking about what Tom just talked about, I don't know about you, but I'm interested in these benefits. I'm interested in personal stability. I'm interested in leaving a legacy, and I'm interested in rewards for eternity. And God says all three of these are wrapped up in having integrity.
2: 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There's something I always take away from his message. Here's Rick to tell you how you can help support this ministry.
3: Jesus told his disciples that they should live their lives according to 5 specific purposes. He said, you've got to love God with all your heart, that's worship, and love your neighbor as yourself, that's ministry, that's called the Great Commandment. And then Jesus said, go make disciples, that's evangelism, baptize them into the family of God, that's fellowship, a sign of fellowship. And then he said, teach them to obey everything I've taught you, that's discipleship, and we call that the Great Commission. We believe at Daily Hope that a great commitment to the Great Commandment and the Great Commission will produce a great Christian, a great church, a great company, a great community. You know, I started Daily Hope so I could spread the good news about Jesus, not just across America, but all around the world. And we want people to know that God's Word is filled with hope and truth. And the power that we need to follow Him every day is available to every single one. You know as well as I do that the Word of God changes lives. It's alive, it's active, and it breathes new life and new love into all of our lives. 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And God will bless it, and God will bless you, and we'll get to heaven, and we'll thank God for all the people going to be in heaven because you cared.
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10: 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Skies become clear for the most part as temperatures slowly cool, but it'll remain mild well into the night. From the Willamette Valley Weather Center, I'm Chris Kelly.
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12: You're listening to Open the Bible with Pastor Colin Smith, and we're continuing a message simply called Friends. And Colin, as you look back at a lot of the friendships in your life, are there certain characteristics or qualities of friends that really stood out to you?
13: Yeah, I mean, where would we be without our friends? I mean, yeah. I think over my life and how at key moments that have been most difficult, the presence of a friend, the wisdom of a friend, the wise words and encouragement of a friend have just been life-giving for me. And I think, well, this is a gift from God, and where would I have been without this? So I think we're looking at a really important and very, very practical subject today, and one that God addresses directly in the Bible. Not only how can we have friends, but then how can we be better friends to other people? You think about the blessing of a good friend in your life. As I think about that right now, the blessing of friends in my life, it makes me say, how can I be a better friend to others? How can I give to others what others have given to me? And of course, the best friend, and this is where Proverbs goes with this subject, there is a friend who sticks closer than a brother. And that, of course, is fulfilled wonderfully in the Lord Jesus Christ, who never fails us, knows us completely, is always present with us. Well, we want to be more like the Lord Jesus Christ. And since he has made us his friends, Well, that means that if we're becoming more like him, we'll be better friends to other people as well.
12: Well, we're going to look at this today in Proverbs chapter 27. So if you have a Bible around, I hope you'll join us there. We continue our message called Friends. Here's Pastor Colin.
11: Now, Proverbs commends to us two particular ways for guarding good friendships. And here we'll come to at least one of the Proverbs. You'll find in the book of Proverbs, if you haven't discovered this already, some of them make you smile and some of them are absolutely hilarious. And here's one that might at least make you smile. Chapter 25 and verse 17. Let your foot be seldom in your neighbor's house, lest he have his fill of you and hate you. Now, you see what is being said here. Be considerate of your friend's time. The easiest way to kill a good friendship is to become too demanding. So here is a person who becomes friends with one of his neighbors. And the problem is that he then overdoes it. He keeps coming round, and when he does, he stays too long. And eventually, the neighbor has had enough. He has, notice, had his fill of you. The bell goes in the neighbor's house, and the neighbor says, oh, not again. Always showing up on the doorstep, it is just too much. And then the friendship becomes lost. Well, the book of Proverbs, full of practical wisdom. Now, here's the point to observe here. Here's some good news. Isn't it wonderful that you need never worry about wearing out your welcome with God? There will never be a time when you will come to the Lord and he'll say, I've had my fill of you. Charles Bridges says, blessed be God. There is no need for this caution or reserve in our approach to him. Our earthly friend may be pressed too far. Human kindness may be worn out by frequent use, but never can we come to our Heavenly Father too often. God will always welcome you. All that the Father gives me, Jesus says, will come to me, and whoever comes to me, I will never drive away. And then in guarding your friendships, be considerate not only in regard to your friend's time, but also in regard to your friend's mood. Look at this from Proverbs 25 and verse 20. Whoever sings songs to a heavy heart is like one who takes off a garment on a cold day and like vinegar on soda. Now, here we have a marvelous description of someone who very simply is insensitive to the feelings of other people. Here's someone who has a heavy heart. She's grieving, or maybe she's depressed. And her so-called friend decides to go on a mission to cheer her up. So she arrives at the house, and at the top of her voice, as it were, she's singing joy to the world, right? And that isn't going to work so well. Notice the effect. Singing songs to a heavy heart is like taking off a garment on a cold day. In other words, this will have a chilling effect on the friendship. Because the one who has a heavy heart will say, you have no idea about the reality that I am presently facing. It will create a distance. So guard your friendship by being sensitive to the feelings of others. And more than creating a chill, notice the last thing that's said in this verse. It will produce an explosive reaction. It is like vinegar on soda. You can try this one at home in the kitchen under supervision, boys and girls, you know. I mean, if it's done in a compressed environment, it really will cause an explosion. You'll get a reaction. Vinegar on soda. The point here, of course, is that trying to cheer up by singing hearty songs, the insensitivity of that actually aggravates the sorrow of the person who has a heavy heart. It actually makes their sorrow worse. So if you want to keep your friends, be sensitive to their time and be sensitive to their feelings. Weep with those who weep. Rejoice with those who rejoice. Now, how wonderful it is then that our Lord Jesus Christ knows us completely. Think about this. And for anyone who has a heavy heart, try and take this in. The Lord Jesus Christ knows what it is to have a heavy heart. Try and take this in. In the Garden of Gethsemane, he was sorrowful to the point of death. So if you are overwhelmed by the sense of a heavy heart today, the Lord Jesus Christ is the best friend you can have because he understands and knows you completely. He's been there. He is touched with the feeling of our infirmities. So guard your friendships by being considerate. And then the other thing that Proverbs says to us repeatedly is, guard your friendships by being discreet. Two Proverbs here, 1st chapter 16 and verse 28. A dishonest man spreads strife, and a whisperer separates close friends. And then very similar, chapter 17 and verse 9. Whoever covers an offense seeks love. What a beautiful statement that is. Whoever covers an offense seeks love, but he who repeats a matter, again, notice, separates close friends. So notice what separates close friends. Now remember, by definition, a close friend is someone who has opened their heart up to you, given you access into the deeper thoughts and feelings of their own heart. There's a trust that is involved in that relationship. They have given you this access. And nothing kills the trust on which friendship is based more quickly than repeating to others what was given in private conversation by your friend to you. Honor the trust of what was spoken to you by a friend in private. So how can you have good friends? You must seek them intentionally. You must choose them wisely. And you must guard the friendships that God has given to you very carefully.
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11: Now, more briefly, here's the second thing that I want us to draw from Proverbs today, and it's this question, how you can be a true friend. You read these things in Proverbs and you say, well, how good a friend am I? How can I become a better friend to other people? I could, of course, have framed this as what you should look for in the friendship of others, but the reality is that what we want to receive from others, we have to be able to give ourselves. And so the first question is always, how can I be a better friend to other people? And Proverbs gives us a very simple profile of the true friend. Let me point this out to you. First, you can be a true friend by your presence. Your presence. Chapter 27 and verse 10. Do not forsake your friend and your father's friend, and do not go to your brother's house in the day of your calamity. Better is a neighbor who is near than a brother who is far away. Now, the contrast here, notice, is between a neighbor who is near and a brother who is far away. The word neighbor and the word friend in Proverbs are often interchangeable. They're different translations of the same Hebrew word. So the contrast is between a neighbor or friend who is near to you and a brother who is far from you. And the point of the proverb very simply is that when the day of calamity comes, when you're in trouble, you can't simply show up at your brother's house if all you have is a very remote or distant relationship with him. What you have to do is cultivate friends who are near. They are the ones to whom you can go in the day of trouble. And these friends may be old friends. Your father's friends, of course, by definition, would be folks you have known and have been interested in you since early years in your life. Or they may be newer friends that you have made in your own adult life. But the friends who are near, and they may include family, of course, but the point is the people who are near, the people to whom you have opened your heart, the people you walk with, they are the ones who will be there for you when the day of trouble comes. A good friend, here's the first mark of a good friend, a true friend, will be present in times of trouble, there for you, there for you. Which reminds me of the wonderful statement about our Lord in Psalm 46. God is our refuge and our strength, an ever-present help in times of trouble. You become a good friend by being present, and especially when things are hard. Second, you can be a good friend by your words. Chapter 27 and verse 9, oil and perfume make the heart glad, and the sweetness of a friend, notice that, the sweetness of a friend comes from his earnest counsel. In other words, the joy, the blessing, the sweetness of a really good friend is that you have confidence that this person will always do you good. That the words that come from this person will always build you up. You see this in the marvelous friendship between Jonathan and David, where we're told that Jonathan strengthened David's hand in the Lord. That's what a true friend does. Strengthens his hand in the Lord. Now, because the true friend who always speaks to do you good, that's his or her sweetness. That's why it's a joy to be with them. You speak heart to heart, and you're always helped by it. Because this friend has deep access into your life, this friend is able to tell you things that others would not and could not say. And that's why we read from chapter 27 and verse 6, faithful are the wounds of a friend. Because when this friend speaks to you, even if he or she says something uncomfortable and hard for you to hear, you know that this person always speaks with love in their heart and always seeks your best interest. And when they speak words that wound, it is always to heal. Do you know, we are living in a time, you really don't need me to tell you this, where more and more across our culture, people are choosing only to listen to what they want to hear. And we are seeing in our time, one of the distinctives of our time is the emergence of what are described as safe spaces. And the reason, surely, that this has become so prominent in our society is that the world has become so angry. Now, friends, this is a world in which we live, and in such a world, it is very easy, even for Christian people, to filter out from the Bible what we do not want to hear. And you know what? If you do that, If you filter out from the Bible what you do not want to hear, all you're left with in the Bible is an echo of your own voice. And you know what you lose? You lose the friendship of Jesus. You lose the sweetness of one who loves you and is so close to you that you would allow him to speak into your life even when it hurts, because you know he loves you in such a way that even when his word hurts, it is always to heal. You can be a good friend by your presence. You can be a good friend by your word. And you can be a good friend by your love. Chapter 17 and verse 17, a friend loves at all times, and a brother is born for adversity. So here, by the way, we have a brother who's not far away. Here's a brother who really is a true friend. You can go to him, therefore, in time of calamity. He loves at all times, and he is born for adversity. So, how can you be a true friend? By your presence, by your words, and by the consistency of your love. You love at all times. Now you say, how can I become that kind of friend to other people? If you are to become that kind of friend to others, you need someone who will be that kind of friend to you. And if you walk with him, you will become like him. And that is why you should seek the best friend. And this is the last thing today. Let's come back to Proverbs chapter 18 and verse 24. There is a friend who sticks closer than a brother. The Lord Jesus Christ is the best friend you can ever have. A true friend is present, and the Lord Jesus Christ will always be with you. Jesus Christ is the only person in all of the world who can say to you, I will never leave you. I will never forsake you. I will be with you always. Your best friend in this world may say to you, I will love you till death parts us. Jesus says to you, I will love you and death will never part us. He will always be present, and when he is done being present with you here, you will be present with him there. And a true friend brings sweet counsel. Oh, the words of the Lord Jesus are so sweet. When lots of people were leaving Jesus and lots of people are moving away from Jesus today for sure, Jesus said to his disciples, what about you? Do you want to go away too? And you remember what Peter replied to that? He said, Lord, to whom shall we go? Only you have the words of eternal life. That's why you want Jesus as your friend. Not only will he be with you always, but the sweetness of his friendship is that he brings you into life itself. And Jesus is the friend who will love you at all times and never let you go. He says, I have loved you with an everlasting love. Think about this. He's loved you with an everlasting love. That means that before the world was created, he knew that one day you would be, and he loved you even then. And he will love you forever. His love had no beginning, and his love has no end. It is eternal, as God himself is eternal. The steadfast love of the Lord never ceases. His mercies never come to an end. They are new every morning. Great is your faithfulness, O Lord. Great is your faithfulness. So consider, friends, what a friend Jesus can be to you. It was love that caused him to come into the world in order to take his stand with us in our adversity. He came from far in order to bring us near and to make us his friends. It was love that caused him to take our human flesh, to enter into even what it means to have the heavy heart, and then to go all the way to the cross in order to give his life. For greater love has no one than this, than that a man should lay down his life for his friends. For his friends. And now in heaven, he intercedes for you, which means that you have unrestricted access. You will never wear out your welcome with God. So I say to you today, open your life most fully to the friend you can trust most deeply. And here's the thing. The deeper your friendship with Jesus becomes, the more like Jesus you will be. Whoever walks with the wise becomes wise. Whoever walks with Jesus becomes like Jesus. There is a friend who loves at all times, a friend who sticks closer than a brother, and his name is Jesus.
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13: Well, this is for everybody who wants to have hope. 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It's full of the promises of God. It shows that hope comes from God. It comes to us through the Lord Jesus Christ, and it comes to us by his marvelous grace. 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
10: Stay smile through the evening with partly clear skies and temperatures gradually slipping from the 80s into the 60s. A quiet and comfortable night ahead from the Willamette Valley Weather Center. I'm Chris Kelly.
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29: Fathers, let your children get up in the morning and see you starting the day off with Scripture. 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Model it for them. Show them.

0: They say values are often caught more than taught. We can proclaim, do as I say, not as I do, all day long. But we have to go the way in order to show the way. Today on A New Beginning, Pastor Greg Laurie brings good encouragement for dads. Pastor Greg brings some deeply personal insights today from his own life, growing up without a dad for the most part, but learning how to draw from Scripture and from other positive role models around him.
1: The title of my message is How to Be a Father When You Are Fatherless. And my text is Ephesians chapter 6, verse 1. Children, obey your parents in the Lord, for this is right. Honor your father and mother, which is the first commandment with promise, that it may be well with you, that you may live long on the earth. And you fathers, do not provoke your children to wrath, but bring them up or train them in the admonition of the Lord. This phrase train is interesting. It can be translated two ways. In each way gives you an insight into what it means to train a child. One way means to break a horse, to break a horse. So that means that you have to have discipline in the home, you have to have rules in the home, you have to have absolutes in the home, and there are rules. You say, this is my house, and these are the rules of the house, and this is what you need to do as my son or as my daughter. But another way the word train can be translated is create a thirst in. So it's like breaking a horse, absolutes, rules, that's important. But it also means to create a thirst in. So it's not just rules, because if you have a home that's just rules and just absolutes, that's too far one way perhaps. But the other is create a thirst in. Have you ever noticed that if you go out to eat with some people that if you don't order any food, when their food arrives, it really makes you hungry all of a sudden. And you say, could I have just one fry? Sure, have as many as you want. And you eat that fry, and it's the greatest thing you've ever eaten in your life. Why is stolen food better than food you order? My wife, when she's preparing a meal, will chop everything up in little portions. She's got the carrots here, and the celery here, and the whatever else there. And I go and I eat it. Don't eat that. Those are portions. And she turns away, and I eat another one. Because stolen food is better. Okay, but anyway, when someone's enjoying their meal, it makes you want to have a meal. And I think when you model for your children what it is to walk with Jesus, they too will want to walk with Jesus. So show them how it's done. Let your children get up in the morning and see mom and dad with their Bibles open, starting the day off with Scripture. Let the children see you turn to the Lord in times of difficulty and crisis. Let the children see you give regularly of your finances, showing how important it is to be invested in your church and in the work of the kingdom of God. Let your children see you be faithful to your wife and your husband for a lifetime and keep that marriage together and keep it strong. Set the pace, model it for them, create a thirst in them for God. That's what we're all called to do. In Deuteronomy, we're given directions from Moses as to how to father. And I love this. It's so clear. Deuteronomy 6:5, you must love the Lord your God with all your heart, your soul, and your strength. Commit yourselves wholeheartedly to these commands I'm giving you today. So first he says to dad, you know, you need to walk with God. You need to keep these commandments. And then he says this, repeat these again and again to your children. Talk about them when you're at home, when you're on the road, when you're going to bed, when you're getting up. Start reading the Bible and imprinting your children early. Teach them the Word of God from their youth. Did you know that by age 5, a child's brain is already 90% developed? So even before they can fully comprehend what you're telling them, read them stories from the Bible. Start getting those thoughts and those truths imprinted into their little minds. That's why Moses says, repeat these things again and again to your children. Don't wait until they're preteens or teenagers. Start early. That's when you lay the foundation. Talk about the Lord in the car. Talk about the Lord at bedtime. Talk about the Lord at breakfast. Did you know most children begin to question their faith between the ages of 11 and 14? Discuss those things with your kids. Help them understand why you believe what you believe before the storm hits. And the storm will hit in every person's life, where they have to make these truths their own. Now, I've said a little bit about rules and having absolutes, and that is important. But in some Christian homes, they're overly legalistic. Too many rules, too many boundaries, boundaries that aren't necessary. Now, I heard my son Jonathan say this from this pulpit not too long ago, and I wasn't quite sure how to react. I thought, wait, was that good what I did? Here's what he said. You may remember. He said, you know, my friends came from Christian homes, and they could

0: And I would watch a cartoon with him, and then I would explain, now, we don't agree with that, and here's why. Or, that was kind of funny, or that wasn't good at all, right? So I would kind of work through those things with him. I'd play video games with him. I'd skateboard with him when I still could skateboard. I did things with them. I took them with me everywhere, and I tried to integrate my faith into their lives as well. And that is something we all should seek to do, because we want to be a reflection of our Father in heaven.
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0: Did you know that we put our services that we do on Sundays online? It's called Harvest at Home. And you can be a part of our extended congregation no matter where you are. And people watch from literally all around the world. So if you want to watch Harvest at Home or view it later if you like, just download the Harvest Plus app and then join us for Harvest at Home.
1: Well, glad you're along for Pastor Greg's message today called How to Be a Father When You Are Fatherless. Let's continue.
0: Godly fathers don't need to be biological. Godly fathers don't need to be biological. So I never knew my biological father, but among the men my mother married, she made one good choice. A man named Oscar Laurie, an attorney from New Jersey. He didn't hang out in bars. He didn't drink. He didn't smoke. I don't know what my mother saw in him. He was an academic. He was a moral man. He was a hardworking man. And he not only became my father, but he adopted me and gave me his name. And so he was my dad, and I still think of him as my dad today. But one day, getting out of school, the car was loaded up with all of our luggage, and we're living in New Jersey at the time, and I said to my mom, well, what's going on? She says, we're leaving. I said, where are we going? She said, to Hawaii. Well, I'd never been to Hawaii. I was very excited. Oh, great. Where's Dad? He's not coming. I didn't see him for the rest of my childhood. So now fast forward. I hear the gospel at age 17. I come to Christ. And I start thinking about Oscar Laurie. Is he alive still? I would love to see him again. So it turns out I was going to be speaking in New York at Central Park. And I thought, maybe he lives in New Jersey. So there was a girl that went to our church and worked for the Bar Association because he was an attorney. This is before Google. And so I said, see if there's an Oscar Laurie that you can find. She found him quickly, and he was practicing law at Red Bank, New Jersey. So I called his law office. And the secretary answered, and I said, hello, is Oscar Laurie there? She said, no, he's out to lunch right now. Can I ask who's calling? I said, yes, it's Greg Laurie. She said, how do you spell your last name? I said, the same way he spells his. This is his son. And so I get a call about a half hour later, and my dad says, Greg, it's so good to hear your voice. I said, hey, I'm going to be speaking in Central Park. It's a long story. I'm a preacher now, but I'd love to come see you for lunch. He says, oh no, come to our home for the weekend. Well, I want you to meet my new wife, Barbara, and my two sons. He had adopted two other boys as well. So I reluctantly agreed. I didn't want to impose, but we arrived there in New Jersey, and Barbara, his wife, a wonderful lady, made an incredible Italian meal. My wife was there, and my son, Christopher, was there. And so Barbara says, Greg, tell us how you became a Christian and then you became a preacher. I'm so interested to know. So I began to tell my story, and my dad sitting opposite of me at the end of the table, and he just had his hands up to his face kind of like this. And he didn't react. And I felt like I was in a court of law and he was the judge. And I wasn't doing that well. He didn't react at all. Then after it was done, we got ready to go to bed, and my dad said to me, Greg, I need to walk. One thing I forgot to tell you is he had a heart attack and blacked out behind his steering wheel and drove into a telephone pole and almost died. So now he's on medication because of his heart problems. He needs to walk every morning. So he says, would you walk with me tomorrow morning? I said, okay. And so he knocks on my door at 6 o'clock in the morning, New Jersey time, 3 o'clock California time.

I come stumbling out of my bed, and we start walking in the park, and there's that brisk East Coast air, and I'm still waking up. And he says, Greg, I listened very carefully to what you said last night. And I said, okay, good. He says, and I would like to accept Jesus Christ into my life right now. So I said, well, you know, let me go over it one more time. I want to make sure you understand. I went over it again. He goes, I understand. What do I need to do? I said, well, Dad, you pray. That you do it through prayer. And he drops to his knees. We're in a park. He drops to his knees. Well, I wasn't going to get on my knees, but since he was on his, I got down on my knees and we prayed. And he prayed to ask Christ to come into his life. And then he said, pray for my heart. Pray God heals my heart. Okay? And I prayed that God would heal his heart. And the amazing thing is he walked with the Lord for 15 years after that, and God even healed his heart on top of it. One final point. This is the last point. We need to leave a godly legacy. So maybe I'm talking to some dads today who have mixed emotions about this occasion called Father's Day. Because you've not done the best job possible, there's always a second chance. There's always tomorrow. You can start again, start afresh. But I would just say you want to leave a godly legacy, and that starts by taking your children to church. There is a trend in the church today to go less frequently. A lot of people who used to go to church maybe three times a month now go twice a month or maybe once a month. And we see this more and more. And here's what I would say to you. I'm not trying to be legalistic. Maybe I am, whatever you want to call it. You need to be in church every single Sunday and set the example. Sunday is the Lord's day. Well, Dad, there's a great swell, or let's go to an amusement park. No, yeah, maybe we'll do that later in the afternoon, but we're going to go to church together. Listen to this. A study revealed that if mom and dad attend church regularly, 72% of their children will remain faithful in attendance. It's pretty good. If you go to church regularly, 72% of your children will do the same. However, if only dad attends church regularly, 55% will remain faithful. If only mom attends regularly, only 15% remain faithful. Sorry, moms. Thank God for you. We'd be in big trouble if the moms were not holding the fort down and trying to step in when the fathers step out. So thank you, ladies, for all that you do. But if neither attend, only 6% will remain faithful. See, that's the power of example. And it also shows the influence of a father. So you need to model it for your children and leave a godly legacy. Maybe as you've heard this talk about fathers, you would say, well, I never heard my dad say he loved me. But I want you to know this, regardless of what your earthly father did or did not do, your heavenly father always has and always will love you. You may be fatherless, but you have a father in heaven who loves you unconditionally. And he's told you he loves you. He says, I have loved you with an everlasting love. Therefore, with loving kindness, I've drawn you. And I love 1 John, behold what manner of love the Father has given to us that we should be called the sons of God. And guess what? This Father in heaven wants to adopt you into his family. Just as I was adopted, you can be adopted into God's family by believing in Jesus Christ. Let's pray. Now, Father, thank you for this time in your word. And I pray you'll help us all draw close to you. As Jesus said to Mary, I must depart and go to my God and your God, to my Father and your Father. We have a Father in heaven, and for this we are thankful. So, Lord, we commit ourselves to you now, and we ask you to bless us as we go our way. Bless again the fathers that are here, and for those that come from troubled homes, from fatherless homes, or homes with fathers that didn't do what they should have done, help them to take comfort and courage and strength in knowing that
they have a Father in heaven, our Father who art in heaven. While our heads are bowed and our eyes are closed, or maybe someone who has joined us today who has never known God in this personal way, if you would like God to be your Father, if you would like Jesus Christ to forgive you of your sin, just pray this prayer after me. Lord Jesus, I know I'm a sinner, but I know that you are the Savior who died on the cross for my sin and rose again from the dead. I receive you into my life now, and I choose to follow you. In Jesus' name I pray. Amen. Happy Father's Day.

0: 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Well, Pastor Greg, your book, Jesus Revolution, and the movie of the same name have touched a lot of lives. In fact, let me read you a comment from a listener on this subject.
1: Okay.
0: She starts by saying, "My story is nothing extraordinary or exciting." Now, remember, she said that. "I'm just a woman who became a widow in 2019, and my life has felt empty ever since. I had absolutely no knowledge of the Bible or Jesus other than he was born, died on the cross, was buried, and rose on the third day." That's a pretty good start.
2: Yeah.
0: "Then I heard about the Jesus Revolution movie, and it sounded interesting because I remember that time, and I know people who were saved at that time. I saw a video of Pastor Laurie talking about the movie, and to be honest, I found myself wanting to hear more from him. I liked him instantly. Well, I thought to myself, you've got that Bible, read it. So I started reading the Gospels, and I nearly fell out of my chair. I always thought the Gospels were the small paragraphs that were read in church every week. I had no idea how long they were or what they said. All I know is when I started reading them, it was the strangest thing. I could feel love coming at me from the pages. I could picture Jesus being there and doing all those wonderful things, and I was dumbfounded. It only took 66 years to find this out. Now I read my Bible every single day without fail. I can't get enough of it. It brought Jesus to life for me. I started attending a Bible-based church and doing Bible study, and now my life is completely different. No longer empty." Remember, she said, "My story is nothing extraordinary or exciting." I think I would disagree with that. Wouldn't you?
2: I would. It's so amazing to hear what we call the testimony. The testimony is when we tell our story of how we came to Christ. And, you know, there's a certain similarity in all of our testimonies. We become aware of our need for God. We somehow hear the gospel through a person, through reading the Bible, as in her case, or some other way, and then we realize we need to make that commitment to Christ ourselves, and we do so, and conversion takes place. But I'm amazed at the different ways the Lord reaches different people, and I'm so thankful that the Jesus Revolution film was an impetus to get your attention. That's really why it was made. You know, we told a story to inspire people. It's a story of how I came to faith, how my wife came to faith, how others came to faith as well, and it can be your story. And so we're thankful that God has used this movie and this story to touch people around the world. And by the way, did you know that movie is based on a book? The book is simply titled Jesus Revolution. Ellen Vaughn is the author. She's a prolific, outstanding writer, and I wrote it with her, telling her all the stories firsthand, and she tells all about those stories that God did in that last great spiritual awakening known as the Jesus Movement or The Jesus Revolution. The film is based on this book, and you can have your own copy of The Jesus Revolution book for your gift of any size. If you saw the movie, you've got to read this book. And for folks that are extra generous, we're not only going to send you The Jesus Revolution book, we're going to send you a DVD copy of The Jesus Revolution film, also a digital download copy that you can take the film and put it on your phone or your tablet or your computer and enjoy it for years to come. 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And thank you for your generous investment in this ministry, which enables us to teach the Word of God and preach the gospel all around the world. So get your copy of the Jesus Revolution book. And for those that give a little extra, the Jesus Revolution movie.
0: 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We'll go back to the beginning here on A New Beginning. 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
5: Well, expect another pleasant evening across the Willamette Valley. Skies become clear for the most part as temperatures slowly cool, but it'll remain mild well into the night. From the Willamette Valley Weather Center, I'm Chris Kelly.
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6: 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Because we know that you are worried about some things. That list of things we can worry about is pretty broad. Money, kids, grandkids, health, yeah, the list is long. Well, another kind of worry will be the focus of our conversation today. And so being worried about your wedding day, was that a real thing? Or one of your kids' weddings? Were you worried, distracted about whether everything was covered and whether it would go well or not? Or maybe another event, or just something that you were responsible for. Did you get consumed and preoccupied and worried about all you needed to do. Well, is that kind of worry included in what we read about worry in the Bible? Another situation in the life of Jesus to help us process the question, what are you worried about, is next on today's Discover the Word. And welcome to Discover the Word, Bible Engagement for Life from Our Daily Bread Ministries with your study partners, Daniel Ryan Day, Elisa Morgan, Bill Crowder, and Rasul Berry. And this week, Daniel has led them in tracing the Greek word merimna through a sequence of New Testament Bible passages that use that Greek word merimna to describe the worry and anxiety and care and concern that can stand opposite to living out our faith in God in a way that demonstrates our trust in Him. And so, what kinds of things are you merimnad about? Well, we've already looked at a couple of situations where Jesus had something to say about worry, but there's another one that Daniel wants us to take a look at today that offers more valuable insight into how worry can have a negative impact on us and what we can do to turn off, or at least turn down, that worry part of what's going on in our head. And so, Daniel?
7: Well, just in case you thought Jesus was done talking about worry, he's not.
8: He knows it pretty well done.
7: In fact, he has a conversation with a woman named Martha about worry too, and we're going to read that. So let's read it. Let's listen for our Greek word merimna, which means worried or concerned. So could someone read Luke 10, verses 38 through 42?
9: Sure. Now, as they went on their way, he entered a certain village where a woman named Martha welcomed him into her home. She had a sister named Mary, who sat at the Lord's feet and listened to what he was saying. But Martha was distracted by her many tasks. So she came to him and asked, "Lord, do you not care that my sister has left me to do all the work by myself? Tell her then to help me." But the Lord answered her, "Martha, Martha, you are worried and distracted by many things. There is need of only one thing. Mary has chosen the better part, which will not be taken away from her."
7: So where did you see our word worry?
8: Martha was worried and distracted by many things.
7: Yeah. So in our last conversation, we looked at a parable that tied worry, riches, and pleasures together. Here, what does Jesus tie worry to?
8: Well, to her responsibility as a host to care for her guests.
7: Yep, and he uses a word there.
10: Distractions.
7: Mm-hmm. Yep. Mm-hmm. So are worries and distractions the same thing? Or do you think these are two different categories? If they are connected, how might distractions and worries be connected?
8: Well, I think if you worry about something enough, it becomes distracting from other things. Mm-hmm. For instance, if you're worried about money too much, it can take from your health and distract you from really taking care of your physical health.
10: Yeah. I guess I think distractions may be like the tail of worry. So say I'm worried about my health, and distractions are Googling every single potential treatment I could have for a diagnosis. Or say I'm worried about my child, and so I hover over every decision they make and show up at school when I'm not needed, etc. It's like worry on steroids.
9: You know, going back to your earlier point about the epidemic of anxiety. We didn't really delve into the theories about why people think that that's happened. But one of the things that has clearly been causally related is the emergence of smartphones and kind of technology that allows us to be distracted by many different things all at the same time. Mm-hmm. It seems like there is some connection between focus and what I'm choosing to be the center of my thoughts, thoughts that I can actually have influence over and control, and what can start to creep up as like worry all around me because I'm distracted by something that's not the main thing.
7: Yeah. And what are the types of things that we look to our phones or devices to distract us with? Like, what are we looking at?
10: Well, sometimes it's information.
7: Yep.
10: And news. Answers, but sometimes it's the distraction of fun.
8: Yeah, and sometimes it's just to have something else to think about.
10: Truth.
8: Because mm-hmm. we're so worried about these things. Mm-hmm. It's just something to take our mind off of that.
9: Yeah, and I think especially for younger generations, it's a lot about being connected on social media, which create this sense of angst.
7: And missing out. And
9: right.
7: Yep.
9: Comparison, you know, mm-hmm. someone else living their best life. What am I doing with mine? You know, like those yep. are real yeah. weighty things that I think when you're bombarded with the distraction of comparison that comes up.
7: Yeah. So sometimes I think looking at what we're distracted by might actually help us think about what we're also worried about.
10: So you mean watching cat videos? Okay, we'll see.
7: And I think at this point we can say that as we think about the context of the story we just read, we're about as far away from that context as we can be when we're talking about smartphones and devices and things like that. And yet at the same time, if it's true that those things that we get distracted by might help us think about what we're worried about, maybe that can help us as we unpack the story a little bit.
8: Yeah, I think the word Russell used a moment ago, the word focus, mm-hmm. is really key here. Where is your focus? And in the contrast in this story between Mary and Martha, Martha's focus was on all of these things that were tearing her in a bunch of different directions. Mary's focus was on Jesus mm-hmm. and the teaching that he was providing. And so it's a real challenge how worry distracts our focus from the things that matter most.
7: One of the questions I always have when I read this story was Jesus frustrated with Martha because she was trying to be hospitable? And so let's take that question with this for a second. So Look back at verse 38. Jesus enters a village and what happens?
10: Just a woman
7: verse 38.
10: Named
8: she
10: Martha.
8: Welcomes him.
10: Yeah.
7: Yep. And what does she do? Welcomes him where?
8: Into her home.
7: Into her home. So what kind of person is Martha?
10: Welcoming, hospitable.
7: Welcoming. Yeah. Yep. How generous is she?
9: Very.
7: Yeah. How might we determine that? Is Jesus by himself?
9: No. He has a crew.
7: Yep.
9: And we know from other portions of scripture that she takes initiative.
7: Yeah.
9: She acts. She moves. And those are also things that can be attributes and benefits.
7: Because she was welcoming, she was generous, she was hospitable, she was alert to the needs of others. Hospitality is very important yeah. culturally.
8: She may also have a certain amount of independent wealth because it says she welcomed him into her home. Mm-hmm. It's very unusual for a woman to own property in the first centuries.
7: Yeah. Now look at verse 39. What were the implications of what's happening in verse 39 for that time and place?
10: She had a sister named Mary
7: mm-hmm.
10: who sat at the Lord's feet and listened to what he was saying. That's radical.
7: What is she acting like?
10: A student of a rabbi.
8: A disciple.
7: Yeah, disciple.
10: A disciple. As a woman, that's unheard of.
7: And was Jesus frustrated with Mary for acting like a disciple?
10: No. In fact, he honors her.
7: Yeah, so I almost wonder if part of what's going on here is Martha seems to be missing something pretty crazy.
9: Yeah.
7: A woman, her sister, invited into discipleship instead of just being the secondary host.
10: And this focus on distraction, Daniel, that you're raising helps me see that, because I typically go, as you're saying, Bill, into, well, Martha blew it. But the reality is that she was generous. She invited him in, and suddenly it's the very thing that was her focus now becomes the distraction. Mm-hmm. The very thing that she could offer now becomes her worry.
7: Yeah.
8: Absolutely. I would even push back on the thought that Jesus was frustrated with her. I don't think Jesus was frustrated with her. I think he was doing with her what he was doing with Mary. He was meeting her where he was and moving her forward.
7: It seems like what Martha might be missing is the fact that her sister is being invited into discipleship because she accuses Mary of what?
9: Being
10: slacking off.
7: Neglecting her job.
9: Inhospitable.
7: Inhospitable. Right. Yeah, so neglecting her job as the secondary host. Was Martha right?
9: There was a priority.
7: A sense, right? In a sense, she's
9: neglect.
7: Right. Yeah, she's doing the opposite of what was expected for her as a woman, as a part of that household, as a secondary host. Mary was neglecting something that was expected of her. But how does Jesus respond instead? He doesn't chastise Mary, but he also doesn't chastise Martha for being hospitable.
10: Mm-hmm.
7: Right? He doesn't say, your hospitality is the problem. What is he saying more, do
9: well,
7: you think?
9: I love the fact that he says her name twice. Like, yeah. I don't hear it like with annoyance or
8: right,
9: like you said.
8: Exactly.
9: I hear it with empathy, like Martha, Martha. And it's just like you've been distracted by many things, but you only need one thing. I don't need the best meal ever yeah. prepared. I don't need, you know, the royal red carpet, the white glove tests. You know, I just need to be present.
7: Yeah.
9: You know what I mean?
7: Yeah. I think perhaps what Martha missed is that she had the same invitation as her sister to be a disciple, to sit at Jesus' feet and to learn.
8: Jesus says one thing is necessary, and that's the one thing that he's pointing at is the invitation.
7: Perhaps so.
8: Yeah.
7: Yeah. And it reminds me of all the times that in our lives we focus so much on doing things for God that we forget that the invitation we have is to live with God in our everyday lives. We can get worried about the right things, as Martha was. We can get distracted by the good and important things, but miss the main thing.
9: So what you're saying is that even ministry can be a distraction.
10: Mm-hmm.
9: Even setting the table for others. And I, you know, as someone who serves as a pastor, has been a missionary, like I know that that is a huge temptation to do so much of setting the table for other people that you forget to prioritize. What does it mean for you to sit at the Lord's feet as a disciple, which is the one thing?
7: Yeah, because there's an even greater invitation into hospitality that all of us have, which is the hospitality of God and of Jesus, who meets us where we are and invites us into that life with him.
6: Another aspect of worry that Jesus addressed during that visit to his friends Mary and Martha's house in Bethany. And a good word for many who, like Martha, can allow worrying about what in the big picture could be called distractions and letting those cause us to miss the most important thing. Daniel Ryan Day, Elisa Morgan, Bill Crowder, and Rasul Berry around the table with you for day four of our week-long study called What Are You Worried About? Here on Discover the Word. Well, for the last 3 days, we've been focusing on some of what Jesus said about worry. That subject came up a lot in his life and teaching. And so as we close today, I'd like to recommend a video series from our friend Sheridan Voisey that's based in Jesus' Sermon on the Mount that I think would be a great complement to our study here on Discover the Word this week. Now, Sheridan's videos are called Resilient, and in 6 sessions, all right at about 10 minutes in length, he traces the theme of resilience through the Sermon on the Mount. 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All right, so there's a link to this Resilient video series with Sheridan Voisey and some additional resources related to it in this week's show notes on our website at discovertheword.org. All right, well, we started the week with something from the Apostle Paul and his encouragement not to worry. And then we spent a few days with Jesus, and he obviously was anti-merimna, that Greek word for worry and anxiety and care and concern. And so to close the week, we're going to go back to another of Paul's letters, but this time he says, in a sense, good job worrying to his friend Timothy. What would that be about? 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
11: Everybody who believes thinks in believing and believes in thinking. 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
12: Welcome to Key Life. If you've been trying to earn God's approval, we invite you to hang out with us. Steve invited our friend Matt Hurd to teach us all this week. Matt is a speaker, teacher, writer, pastor, coach, and the author of Life with a Capital L.
11: Thank you, Matthew. And it has been a great week with you guys, unpacking two words that belong together but aren't often put together. Thinking and believing, and we're referring to this week as thinking about believing. And a lot of people don't think that their believing has anything to do with their thinking. And that statement I made to you a moment ago, that everybody who believes thinks, both thinks in believing and believes in thinking, is not original to me. A gentleman named Augustine said it centuries ago. He also said, "For who cannot see that thinking is prior to believing? For no one believes anything unless he has first thought that it is to be believed. Then," he says, "for it is not everyone who thinks that believes, since many think in order that they may not believe. But everybody who believes thinks, both thinks in believing and believes in thinking." And I'm hoping that right now your head's not spinning, but you're saying, you know what? I need to start thinking more about believing, and I need to do more thinking that will fuel my believing. Remember where we started the beginning of the week is the relevance of believing, the importance of it. Everyone knows that believing is so vital to us coming to faith in Christ. John 20:31, he says, "I've written these things that you may believe that Jesus is the Christ, the Son of God." But then he says, "and that by believing, you may have life in his name." So it's not, believing is not just a past tense thing that we do, saying, "Yeah, I believed back on July 22nd, such and such a year, and that's when I became a Christian. And therefore, I'm done believing until the day that I head home and go to heaven." What John is saying is that believing is not just a one-time scenario. It is a continual posture. And it's a continual posture that results in our actions being different. Believing the gospel on a daily basis so that we might have Zoe, the life of God, Zoe in his name. Us trusting Jesus is not just a matter of some emotional response, engaging with the love of the Lord that Jesus exhorts us to involves all of our hearts and all of our soul and all of our minds. And so what we're looking at is unpacking, what does that belief involve? And we've been bringing up a three-stage. Now, formula would be way too sterile of a way to put it, but the reformers were trying to synthesize, okay, what does saving faith involve? And their three Latin words, notitia, assensus, and fiducia, were the three stages. Notitia saying, I first have to appraise the credibility of something and to evaluate it. And so I would encourage you, if you're struggling from a faith standpoint, dig into some apologetics books, dig into the Word of God. Just let the Word saturate you as you continually appraise, is this truth credible? Is it cogent? Is it historical? Are the claims of Christ to be trusted? But that is not by itself result in this believing, this saving faith, this believing that gives me life in his name. That appraisal needs to be companioned with agreement, where I'm agreeing to the relevance of who Jesus is and what he says. And yesterday I started, just briefly mentioned some different longings that we have. One of the things that fuels me in my engagement with the gospel is not only knowing the trustworthiness of the gospel, and at the core of that is the resurrection, but also the relevance. It's not just looking at is the gospel credible, but is it relevant to my need? Every one of us has a longing for significance. Is there any other way for me to get the significance that I can gain from being restored in the original relationship that I was intended for? And that is a child of God. We long for intimacy. Does the gospel address that yearning for intimacy when Jesus says, this is eternal life in John 17:3, that they may know you? And yes, we can have intimacy on a horizontal level with other humans, but that intimacy that comes from God fuels the intimacy of those other relationships. We long for love. We long for a sense of identity. We long for dignity. Security. We long to be involved in a greater story. Is there any other story that's more significant than the narrative of the gospel that started in creation and then there was a fall And he has redeemed us from that fall and is restoring us back to what was intended. That's the story with a capital S. Our yearning for meaning, our yearning for wholeness and acceptance and purpose and shalom, our yearning for connection, our thirst and hunger for making an impact and having influence, being a person of destiny for goodness, truth, beauty, our longing for belonging and for joy and for justice and triumph and freedom and resolution and home. All of those longings are relevant to what the gospel promises. And so when I'm evaluating whether to sit in the chair, going back to our analogy of seeing faith as the process of where I evaluate, is the chair sturdy enough to hold me? That's step one. But then I need to evaluate, is it relevant to my need right now? Am I tired? Do I need to sit down? Is the gospel relevant to my longings, my need? And then we come to actual saving faith being completed. It's not just where I do the appraisal and the agreement. There are plenty of people that would appraise, say, yeah, I think Christianity makes a lot of sense, but it's not for me. There are others say, I think Christianity makes a lot of sense, and I can see that it's relevant probably to a lot of stuff that I'm longing for. But they still are not believers. Why? Because they've not taken that final step of acceptance, the fiducia. It's not just the notitia and the assensus, it's the fiducia, the acceptance, the submission to the truth. I haven't actually exercised biblical faith in sitting in that chair until I sit down. I haven't exercised biblical faith in that airplane until not only do I evaluate its credibility and its relevancy, but I get in it. I strap on the seatbelt. James chapter 2, verse 19 says, you believe that there is one God, good, but even the demons believe that, and they shudder. So it's not just believing that God exists and that the Bible exists and that Jesus exists and that the gospel promises what it does. It's actually submitting to those realities. I could use the word believe in a couple of ways. I could say, I believe in UFOs, and then I could also tell you, I believe in ibuprofen. Well, I've used the word believe in both contexts, but they mean something very different. When I say I believe in UFOs, it might be, okay, I believe they exist, and you can move into my mental stability or whatever. But when I say I believe in ibuprofen, the way I'm using believing, I'm saying I use it. And in John 17, 8, Jesus in his prayer the night before he gave his life says, I gave them the words you gave me. He's praying to the Father, and they accepted them. They knew with certainty that I came from you, and they believed that you sent me. So there is a difference between sitting in the chair and not sitting in the chair. But there's also a difference between sitting on the edge of the chair and sitting relaxed in the chair. That's where the amount of belief makes a difference. Once I've believed, I'm in the chair. Once I've believed in Christ, I am saved. But the degree to which I experience that salvation, the degree to which I dance to the music of the gospel, the degree to which I engage with that Zoe life of God has everything to do with how much I'm going to believe. And there are things that will happen in our lives that will throw us sideways. And it's a matter of in the midst of those things that disrupt us, that we go back to the core of saying, though the fig tree doesn't bud and there are no grapes on the vines, though the olive crop fails and the fields produce no food, though there are no sheep in the pen and no cattle in the stalls, yet I will rejoice in the Lord. I'll choose to believe, in other words, and be joyful in God my Savior. That's Habakkuk chapter 3, verse 17. It's where we're saying that mystery at times is a part of life. It's not a matter of me. A lot of us want to worship answers more than we worship God. So having faith does not mean I have no unanswered questions. Having faith doesn't mean that I don't acknowledge mystery. Having faith doesn't mean that I know all of the answers. Having faith is a matter of me saying, there are things, as Dr. Francis Schaeffer one time said, I heard him tell another student in a session that I was in La Brie, Switzerland. They asked him a question, and he said, I don't know. And that humble response from a brilliant man was pivotal towards this student from Scandinavia, who was an atheist, coming to Christ. And he said a big reason was, Dr. Schaefer said there was something he didn't know, that his God is bigger than having all the answers. You and I don't have all the answers, but we have the core truth of the gospel, and it's bedrock to enable us to be catapulted into a restoration of what we were intended to do and live as human beings. And I'm praying that you will believe the gospel and believe in such a way that you will experience life in His name.
12: 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And tomorrow, another of our voices of Key Life will be here, Pete Allinson. He'll join Steve for Friday Q&A when they'll talk about the differences between the God of the Old Testament and the God of the New Testament. Don't miss that. Well, like I said, we just listened to some powerful teaching from Matt Hurd, and if you enjoyed that, then I think you're going to like a thought-provoking book that Matt wrote called Life with a Capital L. If you ever feel limited or stuck, guess what? 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
1: Lord, be gracious to us. 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Be our strength every morning, our salvation in time of distress. 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

0: When Jesus said, "Whatever you ask in my name, this I will do," was he guaranteeing that we can get anything we want if we just ask the right way? Today on Truth for Life, Alistair Begg helps us think through this often misunderstood and misapplied passage. We're studying in John chapter 14.
1: Well, we broke off this morning by seeking at least to understand, or I sought to try and make clear, the fact that the greatest work that is ever done is the work of salvation. It's the work of regeneration. And that when we understand that to be the case, then when we move from the 12th verse into the 13th and into the 14th verse, we have another control that is provided by the context. So the verses that are there for us, greater works than these will the person who believes in Jesus do. And the reason that this is going to be the case, and here's the controlling phrase, is because I am going to the Father. That is, if you like, the trigger that is going to give the fullness of all that Jesus is referencing here. And he then goes on to say, whatever you ask in my name, this I will do. And then in a categorical statement, he comes further and says, if you ask me anything in my name, I will do it. Now again, there's a controlling sentence there, phrase there, isn't there? Whatever you ask in my name, this I will do, that the Father may be glorified in the Son. So that the promise of answered prayer is prayer that is expressed to God in order that God might be glorified as a result of answering that prayer. And God is glorified, as Jesus has been explaining, in the cross of Christ, that the glory of God is established in that way. And later on in the 15th chapter, when Jesus is speaking again directly to the things that his followers are going to be doing, he says to them, "You did not choose me, but I chose you and appointed you that you should go and bear fruit, and that your fruit should abide." Here we go. "So that whatever you ask the Father in my name, he may give it to you." Now, what I'm suggesting to you is that there is a direct correlation between this straightforward statement concerning the greater works and then the answer of prayer. Not that it is entirely to be answered in relationship to salvation, but I'm suggesting that what Jesus has in mind when he speaks in this way is just that. If we're going to ask in accord with the will of God, if we're going to ask in accord with the character of Jesus, if you like, if we're going to ask in Jesus' name, then we're going to ask in relationship to all that his name stands for. And his name is Jesus, Yeshua. He is the Savior, he is the Deliverer, he is the Rescuer. And the purpose of the prayers being answered is not our benefit, but is God's glory. That you may ask whatever you would choose to ask in order that the Father might be glorified. Now, before I sidestep and address the questions that are in your minds, let's say to one another, now, the people who were there to actually hear this firsthand then became the apostles that took the message forward. So it would be a legitimate thing, I think,

lawful as far as people were concerned. And they were attacked, and the magistrates tore their garments off and gave orders to beat them with rods. And when they had inflicted many blows on them, they threw them into prison, ordering the jailer to keep them safely. This is Paul and Silas. And having received this order, he put them into the inner prison and fastened their feet in the stocks. And about midnight, Paul and Silas were praying and singing hymns to God. And the prisoners were listening to them. And then, of course, as you know, there is this amazing earthquake, shakes the whole place to bits. And eventually, we have this amazing encounter involving the jailer, who apparently from nowhere calls out, "What must I do to be saved?" Now, he says, "You can ask anything you want." I imagine part of their prayer was, "Lord, we are here by your appointment. We are here as your servants. Our entire lives have been given over to the extension of your kingdom so that men and women might come to know exactly who you are and what you've done and why it matters. Lord, fulfill your purposes. Lord, be glorified in the jail. Get glory to your name." And suddenly, as if no correlation between the two, they have the opportunity of leading this man and his family to faith in Jesus Christ. The point I want to make is simply this. They weren't praying, "Oh God, get us out of here." And even when the church was praying, "Get them out of there," they weren't really on track themselves. No, they weren't praying, "Get me out." They were praying, "Glorify your name." And they rejoiced. They rejoiced. Then he brought them up. That's the jailer. Then he brought them up into his house and set food before them, and he rejoiced along with his entire household that he had believed in God, that he had believed in God. So I'm suggesting that you have a pattern of prayer in the unfolding story of the Acts of the Apostles, the early church, and that we have some indication of how these early believers, if you like, assimilated what Jesus is saying here. "Whatever you ask in my name, this I will do." The prayer proceeds from faith in Christ. The prayer unfolds in union with Christ. And the prayer is expressed for the glory of Christ. So Jesus is not here promising to answer any prayer that happens to rattle around in your head. You say, "But he says that. If you ask me anything in my name, I will do it." Well, he doesn't say, I will do anything that is rattling around in your head. He says, no, if you ask anything in my name. In my name is not an incantation. You see, we have absolutely no right to expect that whatever passes through our thinking processes, we can ask God about and we can be guaranteed that it will be done. No more than we have any warrant as believers for asking God to remove any difficulty, any disappointment, anything at all, and make sure that we never have to deal with anything like that again. "Oh, but," says somebody, you can't just deal with this and violate your own principles. What, for example, about Jesus, the things that he says in other places? Let's take, for example, what he says in Mark chapter 11, after he has cursed the fig tree. And you know that when you turn to it, Acts chapter 11, verse 20 or so. And they had a conversation with him about the fig tree that had been cursed. Jesus, in responding to the question by Peter, says, "Have faith in God. Truly I say to you,
Whoever says to this mountain,

0: be taken up and thrown into the sea, and doesn't doubt in his heart, but believes that what he says will come to pass, it will be done for him. Well, what are you going to make about that? Make of that? Well, if you know your Bible, you know that that is an ongoing picture. It's a figurative picture that runs all the way through, especially the prophets. For example, Isaiah, so you know I'm not making it up, Isaiah 54, and God says through the prophet, "For my mountains may depart and the hills be removed, but my steadfast love shall not depart from you." See what he's saying? There's more likelihood of this mountain range disappearing from sight than there is the possibility of my covenant love being removed from you. He doesn't anticipate that the mountains are about to be removed. He's using it as a picture by way of contrast. And I suggest that the same thing is actually here, that this is figurative, that it is a metaphor. That is not to devalue it, that is not to diminish it in any way, because in actual fact, what Jesus is saying is that by faith, we may be enabled to overcome difficulties and to deal with circumstances that are apparently insurmountable to us, that we have every right to come before God and address him in that way, provided we ask correctly. James chapter 4, 1 John chapter 5. And these buffers are there, not as means of prevention, but these buffers are there in order to keep us on track so that we don't ask incorrectly. You see, God is God as God forever and ever. God is not in any way diminished in his miracle-conducting capacity at any point in all of human history. That is unassailable. God is able to do what he chooses to do, and we acknowledge that. But we also have to acknowledge he chooses to work through actual events. He chooses to work medically through the gifts that he's given to physicians, not exclusively, not entirely, but nevertheless, routinely. It is something out of the ordinary that takes us beyond that realm. Now, the reason this is so important is because if we get this wrong, there's no saying where you'll end up. When I was a young minister on my own for the very first time within the first 24 months, so I was 25, and we had a young missionary that went to Senegal, as it turns out. And she went out to Senegal, and within a relatively short time, perhaps within a year, she had to come home for medical tests. When she had the medical tests, they found that she had a mass in her abdomen that they tried to radiate, they tried to do whatever they could with, but there was no possibility for her restoration. She was in her 20s. So she was in bed at home with her mom and dad, believing parents. I didn't know what to do when I was told that well-meaning people of a persuasion, not along the lines of what I'm suggesting here, but a certain persuasion, they had gone to this house. They had prayed over this girl, and then they had physically removed her from the bed and tried to walk her through the house so as to prove to her parents that they had asked whatever they would like to ask of God, and it was answered, "Look, she's walking." When she died, not long after that, these same well-meaning people, along the lines of the mountain being removed, put an unbelievable burden on her mom and dad by explaining to them that the reason their daughter was dead rather than alive was because they did not possess sufficient faith to ask for this mountain to be removed. Have you got any rivers you think are uncrossable? Yeah. Have you got any mountains you can't tunnel through?
1: Yeah.
0: Well, God specializes in things thought impossible. He can do just what no other can do. These verses demand our attention, and they should bring us to the place where we recognize that we have no right to circumscribe the province of God, nor do we actually possess any right to prescribe to God what needs to take place. We have every right to come to God and lay our lives before Him and seek His blessing. My friend Bruce Milne has left us so much of a wonderful legacy in his writings. And addressing this matter, he says, when we seek to understand things in this way, it will appear that what we're saying is that we don't actually believe God, that we don't actually believe the Bible. This is what he says. This interpretation does not imply that the church ought not to anticipate tangible demonstrations of the presence of the risen Lord in its midst. I'm there. Show yourself strong, Father. Save hundreds of people. Save thousands of people. Save the least likely people. Do something. We're not at liberty to stand back from that. But at the same time, it does not encourage unhealthy sensationalism or unworthy arrogance on the part of the disciples. In the final analysis, the one who works in the church is its head and Lord, and hence the powers of the kingdom are available only through believing prayer in Jesus' name. It is also, I think, helpful, I find it helpful, to ask of certain things as they come along the way, does this work for Jesus? Because if it doesn't work for Jesus, then it's not going to work for me. Or how did Jesus handle this? After all, he's the Son. He's part of the Trinity. Well, we don't have to guess at that, do we? Because it's recorded for us. Yet, not what I will, but what you will. Yes, we're going to pray for healing. Yes, we're going to pray believing prayers for healing because we believe that God can heal. He may heal with or without the medical facilities because He's God. But it's a far cry from that humble conviction in Jesus' name to march in dying people around their house in a sensational display of a really poor understanding of the Bible. If we think about this in relationship, by and large, to our prayers, if we pray in this way, then we're only actually asking for that which is in accord with God and His purposes. And we can't always know what is in accord with His purposes. We know that He loves to save people. We do know that He is far more willing to bless us than we are to ask Him to bless us. But we don't know the details. We don't know whether our lives will be long or whether they'll be short. William Carey, the founder of modern missions, goes to India and he leaves us with a great line, expect great things from God, attempt great things for God. That's what he did. Do you know how long he was there before he saw a single convert? It wasn't weeks. It wasn't months. It was years. He was there expecting great things from God. God, in His sovereignty, was doing what He set out to do. How many of my prayers are actually big prayers like this? Prayers for the extension of God's kingdom. Prayers for the most unlikely people to be converted. Prayers that God would be glorified in everything. As opposed to Could you please help me with this? Could you please fix that? Now we can bring everything to God in prayer. Don't let's go wrong. We understand this. But I think if the apostles came back and heard us pray, they might say, why don't you ask him for something that he really wants to give? For you being evil, know how to give good gifts to your children. How much more will your Heavenly Father give good things to them that ask him? What are these good things? Well, the other translation is that he will give the Holy Spirit to them that ask him. Do we need the Holy Spirit? Yes, why? So that we might be closer to Jesus, so that we might then be the servants of Jesus, so that we might proclaim the word of Jesus, so that people will come to Jesus, so that God will be glorified. And when we go all the way to the end of the Bible, I think this whole notion is borne out. There's a reason why in the Lord's Prayer, you know, we pray, thy kingdom come, thy will be done on earth as it is in heaven, you know. Your kingdom come. We don't know what's happening to this kingdom. I mean, it looks like it's on very shaky foundations at the moment. We're concerned about that. We know that we're supposed to pray for those in authority, for princes and for governors, and we're doing that as well. But Lord, we want your kingdom to come. You see, the greatest work is the work of redemption. It's the work of regeneration. And if that is the focus, and Jesus encourages prayer, then it seems to me that that ought to be our priority. At least that. I just got a horrible feeling that God will see me and say, why did you never ask me for things I wanted to give you? Did you really think you needed a motorbike? I mean, did you really think that you needed this? Did you really think you needed to live forever? Why did you ask for that? Jesus didn't ask for that. We can ask for everything. We can ask for anything in Jesus' name, within the framework of his purposes and in light of his promises.
1: 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We're always looking for more ways to help you tell others about who Jesus is and what he's done and what his promises really mean. And Alistair is here. I wanted to ask you a question about your book, The Man on the Middle Cross, and how it's being used around the world. Over the last year, we've seen how a clip pulled from the message you were giving in Texas reached millions of people. That Man on the Middle Cross clip that I'm sure many of our listeners have seen circulating. And I just heard that the book that you wrote that shares that story, along with a couple other Bible stories, is an evangelistic tool that has now reached more than a million people in its first year of publication.
2: It is remarkable. The other thing, mentioning that, Bob, is that the translation of this has been, again, because of what folks do, but has been fantastic. I just received the copies from Italy and from France and a whole bunch of places, and they are also saying that this has proved very, very helpful.
1: 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I'm Bob Lapine. 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
8: Well, happy Father's Day to each dad, every brother here. 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
9: Welcome to Words of New Hope with Dr. Wayne Cordero of New Hope West in Eugene, Oregon. Today, a Father's Day message Pastor Wayne gave a few years back. It was power-packed when he first gave it, and it packs even more of a punch today as we see all that is going on around about us. Here is Pastor Wayne with a message entitled, "When a New Generation Arises."
8: I want to talk to you about when a new generation arises, as we pass the baton of faith from generation to generation. It's in the book of Judges, chapter 2, and verse 10 and 11. It says, "A new generation arose after Joshua." You know, there was Moses, went through the Exodus. Joshua took the baton. And when Joshua passed away, it said, "A new generation arose that knew not the Lord nor the things which he had done." They were clueless. Somewhere along the line, the baton was dropped. And I looked at that and I thought, what's the result? And it said, so they turned aside to idols and forsook the Lord their God. How many of you are 50 years old and over? Raise your hand nice and high. 50 years old and over. Come on. Okay. All right. I'm going to call you the Moseses and the Mrs. Moseses. Today I want to talk to you about patriarchs and matriarchs. That in this place right now are patriarchs and matriarchs that have a divine anointing that must be passed down in order for victory to be realized. And if we drop this baton, that's why Judges says, there arose another generation that knew not the Lord nor the things which he had done. And things went from bad to worse. You see that happening? Yeah. And so God has a word for us today. I want you to take you back to the New Testament where Jesus was asked by a lawyer, and in those days, a lawyer wasn't an attorney. It was someone who studied the law of God. So they were called lawyers. A lawyer came to Jesus and said, you know, could you kind of like distill this whole Bible into one commandment? What's the most important commandment in this whole thing? So just bring it down to one. What would it be? Jesus reaches all the way back to Deuteronomy chapter 6. And he quotes it. He said, you want to know the greatest commandment of all? Here it is. You shall love the Lord your God with all your heart, your soul, your mind, and strength. And then he adds to it, and you shall love your neighbor as yourself. Upon this one law, all the rest of the law hangs. And I thought, wow, is it that important? That's the ones that the Old Testament people would memorize and speak again. Baruch ata Adonai Eloheinu melech haolam. They would say, Shema Yisrael. Yahweh Eloheinu, Yahweh Echad. They would say that in Hebrew, they would say again and again. They would repeat it again and again. And I thought, why would they do that? Why would these rabbis and why would these Jewish people memorize this phrase? And then I thought, that's because it's Deuteronomy 6. And it's the greatest commandment of all. So I thought, I wonder who he taught that phrase to. I wonder who it was in his audience where he gave this speech, this declaration that became the greatest commandment of all. So I went back to Deuteronomy 6 and I thought, okay, who was he talking to? Lawyers? Who was he talking to? Bible college students. Must be seminarians. No. What I'm about to share with you is about to blow your mind. You know what who he was talking to? He said the greatest commandment of all. It was in a parenting class. Yep. He was talking to parents. You never hear that, but it's to parents. In fact, let's read it, and you can fill in number one. The great commandment was first given to parents. Let's read what it says, and it'll come up on the screen as well. Would you read it with me? Go. You shall love the Lord your God with all your heart, soul, and strength. Memorize his law and tell them to your over and over again. Tell them to your
10: children.
8: Who?
10: Children.
8: So who was he talking to?
10: Parents.
8: Ah, he was actually in a parenting class. Tell it to them over and over again. Continue. Talk about them all the time, whether you're at home or walking along the road or going to bed at night or getting up in the morning. Tell it to them over and over again. So when your kids come to you and go, Dad, you already told me that. Say, shut up. The Bible says, tell it to you over and over again. I'm going to keep telling it to you till you get it right. It's time to go to bed. Good. I'm going to talk to you about it because it says when you're about to go to bed at night. And I'm going to be talking about it when you get up in the morning. You say, well, Wayne, what if they don't listen to you? No, tell it to them over and over again because the Word of God is like a seed and it has its own life. And when you deposit it into their hearts as the messenger, as the farmer, you plant the seed does its own growing. You don't have to get it to grow. That's our problem. We try to get it to grow. And we only frustrate it. You just plant the seed. But if they're not listening, you just keep planting seeds. Just keep planting seeds because the Word of God is faithful. The Bible says it this way, my word shall go forth from you and it will not go forth from you void. Without accomplishing what it was purposed to accomplish. The Word of God is living and active and sharper than any two-edged sword, says Timothy 3:16. And so you go ahead and share it. Now, not only did he give it to parents, would you write in number two? Watch this. He gave it to grandparents. Let's read what it says under that. He says, why did I give you all these laws? Why did I do the miracles? Let's read it. Go. That you may fear the Lord your God. You and your son and your... Yeah, you think you're washed up? No, the reason you ain't dead is because you ain't done. That's right. To your son and your... Who is he talking to? Grandparents. Continue. By keeping all his statutes and his commandments, which I command you, all the days of your life. What's the result? That your days may be... Yeah, God wants you to stay around so long as you continue to share the faith as a patriarch and a matriarch. Many of you in this place are patriarchs and matriarchs. A patriarch is someone who knows what God says. And when there's a young Joshua or a Joshuaette that's teeter-tottering between what the world is saying, what the news is saying, or what the Bible says, which is it, a worldview or a biblical view? What do you think? They're looking to you to break the tie in their minds, to give them enough weight on the side of God that tilts. It's a tipping point. They're waiting for you. And when you give them that, they go, okay. If you are quiet, and if you don't say it over and over when you should, well, they won't listen. No. Plant the seed. And then it becomes their responsibility. The Holy Spirit will then begin to stir that up in their hearts. You don't need to stir it up for them. Just plant the seed. Because you're a patriarch and there is an anointing on you. Many of you are patriarchs of your tribe. You know the Word of God more than they do. You don't have to know a ton of it. It's just that they look to you. What do you think, Grandpa? What do you think, Dad? What do you think, Grandma? What do you think, Mom? And you speak. If you say, well, you just make your own decision. They're clueless. And guess who's going to rush in to tell them? The world. Their friends. Society. And that's why they go that way. Why? Because the patriarchs and the matriarchs have not continued that mantle of passing on the blessing from generation to generation. In the Old Testament, young men and women used to line up for days to get a blessing from a patriarch and a matriarch. In fact, their futures were determined in large part to that blessing. Well, it may not be real estate or money, but it is an investment of God's anointing that goes through you to them. And then things in their future begin to open up. Why? Because there's something of divine direction that's given to them. Through whom? Through a patriarch and a matriarch. But you see, if we stand down, they have to fend for themselves, and many of them won't make it. Your anointing, the mantle on you, is more important than you'll ever know. Now let me talk to the Joshuas and the Joshuettes. There's patriarchs and matriarchs in this place and in your family that you've not confided in nor consulted, and you need to. You need to ask for their blessings. Don't do stuff that you know won't get their blessings. That's like suicide. That's like destroying your future. That's why the Bible says in the Old Testament, in the Ten Commandments, right in the middle, number 5, honor your father and your mother. For this is the first commandment with a promise. What's the promise? That things may go well with you and that you may live long on the earth. See, when we honor the patriarchs and matriarchs, there's something of divine anointing that is passed on to you. And something happens in your future because of that. You say, well, Wayne, we don't do that today. You know, you mean like the 12 tribes lining up to Jacob to get a blessing, or Isaac giving a blessing to Jacob and his brother Esau? I mean, that kind of blessing, you know, that was a tradition. So we don't do that anymore. What if it weren't a tradition? What if it were a spiritual principle that we've abandoned? And see, the enemy would love us to abandon it as a tradition when it's actually a spiritual principle. That's why he said to Moses, stop, write it down. Because it needs to be remembered from generation to generation. This is so important. You don't realize how important this is. Something of divine blessing will be imparted if you will be a patriarch and if you will be a matriarch and stay engaged, even if it's to bless, it's to inspire, it's to encourage, it's to pray for, it's to applaud, it's to correct, it's to reprove, it's to hug. I cannot tell you how important that is. And in today's society, when there is absenteeism that takes place, we look at what's going on, we think, maybe us. And God's saying it's a spiritual principle. Joshuas and Joshuettes, can I encourage you to look for a patriarch in your life or a matriarch? Ask their advice, get their counsel, ask for their blessings, seek it out like you would seek for treasures. because in it will be contained your future and so much of what God wants to do in you. Ask for that, and you'll be surprised how the patriarchs and matriarchs will gather around you to help you. Grandparents, if you're still confused whether or not you're valuable or not in the things and the purposes of God, let's read this next one. Why did God do all of this? Let's read it. Go. I did this because I want you to tell your children and your about my miracles. Then all of you will know that I am the Lord. You've got stories inside of you of the wonder-working power of God. And it says, another generation grew up that knew not the Lord nor the things which he had done. Why? Because we didn't tell them about the miracles that God has done. Tell them. Your children are laying there in bed. Tell them stories of how God has saved your life. How many of you should be dead by now, but God has given you another chance? Raise your head. Tell them. Tell them about that. Let them know what God has done. And they'll listen, and it'll give them a legacy of the miracles of God. You know, all of these things is to not be taken to the grave. Now, you need to tell them. But what if they don't listen? That's why I'm silent. Let me tell you a story. I had a friend of mine call me, and he said, "Hey, Wayne, my daughter Tammy's getting married." And she was at that time 19 years old, and I said, "Oh, wonderful." And this friend of mine was a pastor. He said, "Yeah." And she moved to Denver because they're going to get married and her fiance's in Denver. I said, "Wonderful." "Yeah." I said, "But the problem is they just moved in together and it's just kind of a little too soon." I said, "Oh, doesn't that guy know that he's marrying a pastor's daughter?" "Yeah, but instead of her getting her own apartment and him getting one, they thought it'd be cheaper just to move in together." I said, "Well, talk to him. Tell him to respect the daughter of a pastor because you're going to be his in-laws the rest of his life." "Well," he said, "you know, could you call her because you know her?" I said, "You call her. It's your daughter." He said, no, you know, she's known you as her youth pastor for so many years." I said, "You chicken." I said, "All right, I'll call her." So I rang her up. "Hey, Tammy, yeah, I heard you're getting married. Congratulations, yeah." I said, "You moved in together with your boyfriend?" "Yeah." I said, "Why didn't you just kind of wait? You only got 6 months, you know, and you're going to get married." "Well, it's cheaper." I said, "Doesn't he know that you're a Christian?" "Well, he's a Christian too." I said, "He is. Let me talk to your boyfriend." "Hello? Hey, you're getting married to Tammy. Yeah, you're a Christian." Yeah. "Then you should kind of honor her and respect her and protect her. 6 more months. "Well, you know, she's a pastor's daughter." Yeah. "And by the way," he said, "my grandfather's a pastor." I said, "Oh, wonderful. You call your grandfather and ask him what he thinks. How's that? And I'll call you tomorrow." "Okay." Click. So I called him the next day. "Did you talk to your grandfather?" "Yeah, I did." "Yeah. What did he say?" "He said he didn't see anything wrong with it." I said, "End of conversation." Click. You see, when patriarchs don't speak the word of God, the Joshuas and Joshuettes have no direction. And they may abdicate a blessing that God had in store for them. And so your role is absolutely critical because they're waiting. And Joshuas and Joshuettes, it's not obsolete, old stuff, ancient kind of stuff. It's the word of God. And when they speak, listen, because your future may be hanging on how you respond to a blessing. Can you receive it? When you do, one day you're going to look back and be so thankful that that patriarch or that matriarch gave you a blessing, gave you some direction. You heeded it, and you look back and you think, God has blessed so much. I bet it's because of a patriarch or matriarch in my life. I want us to be a church where the futures of our next generation is fruitful and flourishing. Can you say amen to that? And we want to be a part of that, Moseses and Mrs. Moseses. Can you say amen? And Joshuas and Joshuettes, I want you to succeed. Remember this. Faith is always living in advance what you will only understand in reverse. Faith is living in advance trusting the Word of God, living in advance, what you'll only understand in reverse. And one day you'll look back and you'll thank God for the Moseses and the Mrs. Moseses in your life. Joshuas and Joshuettes, you have a fabulous future ahead of you. Don't abdicate that. Don't miss it. It's there for you. And now to the Moseses and Mrs. Moseses, your anointing is a divine unction that you have that you cannot take to the grave. You've got to pass it on. It's designed to be passed on. It's not to go to the grave. It's not to sit there under the dirt 6 feet under. It's to be passed on. That's what the family of God is all about. Please, please understand that. And God is waiting. That's why he said, if you will do this, I'll give you a long life. In other words, do this and I'll extend it because we need this more than you'll ever know. Write it down. And so never think that your words fall on deaf ears. Mm-mm. They're going to fall on fertile hearts. And their futures will be changed because of it. I was reading one of the strangest scriptures in the world. And when I share this, you might think I'm really weird and out of it. I kind of am. But you need to hear this. It was in 2 Kings. I was looking at the ones to whom these patriarchs passed a blessing to, a ministry to, an anointing to. And I watched Moses pass it to Joshua. In the New Testament, Paul to Timothy. I watched it to David, to Solomon. And I watched Elijah. Remember the one that went up in the fiery chariot? He passed it to Elisha. Name was pretty similar. But Elijah passed it to Elisha. And I thought, wow, that's so cool. And I said, I wonder who Elisha passed it to. And I read and I read and I read, and he didn't pass it to anybody. He died, and he took that anointing of a patriarch. He didn't pass it on to anybody. He took it to the grave. I thought, no way. And then I read something that just blew my mind. It'll mess your mind up too. You want to hear it? Yeah, well, it is crazy. Would you write down a number 3? It was never designed to be taken to the grave. It's to be passed on. It's passed. You remember that. You got to pass. So you can bless. You can anoint. You can speak advice to. You can pass it on to 100 new generation people, to Joshua's. And Joshua's, listen, there's so much power. There's so much of God's anointing in this place. If we could all pass that on, I tell you, the future is going to be amazingly flourishing. But it's to be passed on. Now, here's what happens. In those days, they will bury somebody, and then it's kind of like a graveyard. So they buried Elisha, but Elisha still had the anointing in him. The anointing was still alive. He was a patriarch. He didn't pass it on to anybody. He just went to the grave. And there was this is a strange scripture, so it really boggled my mind when I read it. It's in 2 Kings. So they're having a funeral years later. And so they got this guy on this, I don't know what you call this, a stretcher, gurney thing, and a hammock. So they're carrying this person, and they look up, and some enemy, a marauding mob of people come down, riding horses, you know, shooting guns, whatever. And so they come down, and they say, OMG, here comes some weird people. So they threw this guy that's dead, just whoo, and he lands on Elisha's grave. I don't know if it's in a cave or what. They just toss them to the side, and they start hightailing it out of there. Now, the Bible says something really interesting. When he touches the bones of Elisha, because the anointing's still there, the guy revives. The dead guy. Good morning. And I was like, what? So I thought it was strange. So you got to read it, because don't take my word for it. Let's read it together. 2 Kings, go. So Elisha died, and they buried him. Now, bands of Moabites used to invade the land in the spring of the year. And as a man was being buried, behold, a marauding band was seen, and the man was thrown to the grave of Elisha. And as soon as the man touched the bones of Elisha, he, whoop, revived and stood on his feet. Yeah, I told you, I wasn't kidding. And I thought, that is like the weirdest thing I have ever heard. Well, I had just read about that. And I was 31 years old. I had just gone to Hawaii to start pioneering churches, and I was on the big island of Hawaii in this place called Hilo. 8 months after I landed, I figured I had preached the whole Bible by that time. You know, there's nothing left to preach after 8 months. And I thought, man, I'm burning out. I got to find something. Well, there was a missionary whose name was Titus Cohen, who went there in 1836. And after he landed on the big island of Hawaii, he loved the Hawaiian people so much, he preached his first sermon after 3 months of landing. He preached his first sermon in Hawaiian. He wrote his message out, had someone translate it. He learned it, memorized it, and spoke it in their language. And when Hawaiian people heard the gospel being spoken in their language, they came from all over the districts. And over the next few years, 10,000 Hawaiians received Christ. It's called a New Awakening. It was called a huge revival. And built this big church called the Haile Church for 10,000 people. So I thought, wow, I'd like to visit one of his disciples today, talk to him about this amazing man who loved the people so much. So I began researching, and I found that maybe it's with his kids. None of his kids followed his footsteps. Well, maybe one of his elders in this church, none of them. And I went to the church, and it's a beautiful church, but there's about 30 people in it now. I thought, he didn't pass his anointing on. And I remembered 2 Kings with Elisha. And I thought, he took his anointing to the grave. Now you're going to think I'm weird. But I thought, I wonder where he's buried. That's a true story. So I researched it. And he was buried in a certain grave. And I thought, shoots. So I remember it was a rainy morning. I was 31 years old. And this rainy morning, and I went up to his grave, found his headstone, and I stood on his grave, and I looked up to heaven, and I said, Father, forgive me this. I don't mean no disrespect, and I want to honor the memory of Titus Cohen and you, but I was just reading in the book you wrote, and it said that the anointing, if it's not passed on, it could be still here. And so I looked up and I said, remember what Elisha said when Elijah went to heaven. I want a double portion. Lord, I'm praying that you would give me a double portion of this man's anointing. And you know, I didn't feel anything then, but now 36 years later, before I came here, I looked back, 200,000 people have received Christ for the first time through New Hope churches in Hawaii. It's crazy. And we have 152 churches. And I think, you know, there's no way one human person could do that. It has to be an anointing of the ages that God did. And I go back to that time and I thought, that's it, isn't it, Lord? The patriarchs and the matriarchs have been given a purpose by God to pass on to all the youth and the young Joshuas and Joshuettes. But it's like two keys. In order for that nuclear blast to happen, we have to have a multi-generational army because we are fighting a multi-generational enemy. Do you understand? And it's time we defeat the gates of hell. Can you say amen to that?
11: Hi, I'm Wayne Cordero. I'd like to take a few moments to pay tribute and honor all the fathers that listen to Words of New Hope. Today we celebrate your strength, your guidance, and the love that you pour so sacrificially into your families each and every day. Thank you. Thank you for being role models of faith and godly character for the next generation to follow after. We give thanks for you, and we pray God's continued blessings over your life. Happy Father's Day from all of us at Words of New Hope.
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28: Paul didn't want to be intimidated. 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When it comes time to witness to people, I don't want to shy down. I want to be bold.

0: And welcome to Bold Steps with Pastor Mark Job, President of Moody Bible Institute and Senior Pastor of New Life Community Church in Chicago. 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
1: Love means love for God, love for people, their hearts in the right place. They're doing it not because it's political, not because they're trying to gain influence for themselves, but because they love God, they love people, their heart's right. Knowing that I'm put here for the defense of the gospel, I love this phrase because it's a military phrase that means I am here out of a sense of destiny because God has placed me here. Now, where was Paul? In prison. But yet he understood that God had a plan and a destiny for him to be in prison at that time, at that moment, that place. This summer, I was flying on my way to Spain. We had about a 7-hour layover in London. So I decided to go down with my wife and kids. I decided to go down to Buckingham Palace, which is where the Queen of England lives. And you may have seen it in photos or been there yourself, but they have these guards that have these big, long black hats. They're dressed in red and they're palace guards. How many of you know what I'm talking about? And they're supposed to be very still. And then they change the guard every so often, and they have this whole ceremony that they do. Now, those guards are put there by their commander. Not because they want to be there, but because their commander has said, you need to be there. This is where you need to stand. This is how you need to stand. These are the hours you need to be there, and this is the way it works. Paul says, I am put here by a greater authority and power than mine. Paul understood, this is my moment to be in prison. This is God's will for me to be in prison at this time because he has a purpose and a plan. And those that love me and love God understand that this is part of God's plan. Look at what it says in verse 17. The former preach Christ out of selfish ambition, not sincerely, supposing that they can stir up trouble for me while I'm in chains. Now, this had to be really, really hard for the Apostle Paul. I mean, he's gone out there and he's laid down his life to help people. And yet there are some people in Philippi, some ministers that were rising up, and they were preaching Christ out of selfish ambition. You know what selfish ambition is? It's all about you. It's all about what you can get out of it. It's all about your glory, your fame, your finances. It's all about you. And Paul says, hey, there are some preachers out there and some ministers out there that it's not about God. It's not about his glory. It's not about the kingdom. It's all about them. Do you realize that that's true today? There are hundreds of churches in the city of Chicago, hundreds of churches all around the world, and there are certain places that you walk in, they have a cross, they have Bibles, they proclaim Jesus, but there are hearts that are wrong because it's not all about Jesus, it's all about them. It's all about their glory, their fame, their motives, their finances, and we need to be able to discern between that. Because ultimately, when there's selfish ambition, it will hurt a lot of people. Hello? But here's what I love about Paul. Look at what Paul says. He says, these people are preaching out of selfish ambition, not sincerely. They think they can hurt me by doing this. But look what he says in verse 18. But what does it matter? What do you mean, Paul? I mean, these people are preaching against you. These people are turning people against you. You're in prison. They're taking advantage of you. Paul says, who cares? What does it matter? Why? Look what he says. The important thing is that in every way, whether from false motives or true,

Talk about an attitude that glorifies God. Wow. You know, people come to me sometimes and say, "Oh, Pastor, you know, what do you think about this church down the corner here? And what do you think about this pastor that I saw on TV? And Pastor, what do you think about this church or that church or this person or that person over there? Hey, they say, I don't like the way they take up their offerings. I don't like the way they sing. I'm not sure." Bottom line, here's the bottom line. Are they preaching Jesus? Death, burial, resurrection, ascension, salvation by grace through Jesus Christ alone. If that's what they're preaching, guess what? I'm for them and not against them. You say, "Well, Pastor, you know, I saw that church and they took up 4 offerings in one service. How could they do that?" Listen, I'm not going to judge their motives. Are they preaching Christ? I'm for them. "Oh, Pastor, you should see how this guy combs his hair. I mean, he really combs his hair weird. I mean, how could..." Hey, does he preach Christ? I'm for them. "You should see how they sing. I mean, they have this weird sound, this way of singing. They do this song, and are they preaching Christ? I'm for them." "Well, Pastor, what about their hearts?" I don't know their hearts. I don't see into their hearts. I'm going to leave that up to God. Because God can judge their motives. God can see their heart. I don't know. But what I want to do, I bless. And you know what? For years at New Life, what we've done is we've prayed for other churches that are Bible-believing, Bible-teaching, life-giving churches. We bless and pray for them. We don't bash. We bless. We're not in competition with other life-giving churches. We're in cooperation with life-giving churches. We bless them. We pray for them. We honor them. We ask that God would prosper them. A few years back, someone came in and said, "Hey, you know, this church, there's a church down the road, and I heard that they don't like New Life at all. I mean, you guys are like on their blacklist." And I said, "Well, as far as I know, they're preaching the gospel. So you know what we're going to do right now? We're going to stop and we're going to pray for them. And we're going to bless them. It doesn't matter whether they like us or not, because, hey, I'm not going to fall into this, I hate you, you hate me. We're just going to say, hey, is the kingdom of God advancing? Whether they like us or not is not the point. The point is Christ being preached?" Amen? All right. And so Paul says, the important thing is that Christ is being preached, and because of that, I rejoice. Notice what he says at the end of verse 18. "Yes, and I will continue to rejoice." I mean, he's being emphatic about it. He's saying, "I am choosing joy. Joy is my choice. I choose it. I'm rejoicing right now." Now, let me say this. Let me just parenthetically say this. It does matter how people live their lives. It does matter if there's character. It does matter if there's sin in someone's life, even if they're preaching Christ. Because ultimately, people that are in a church where there's sin or wrong motives, it'll end up hurting people. But what Paul was saying is ultimately, Christ is being preached. Now, the third thing that people that overcome their chains practice, number three, is this. People that practice the habits that lead to joy, they live above the chains of an uncertain future. How? By taking responsibility for what they can control and releasing to God what they cannot control. Woo, I need to say that again. You know, a lot of us are control freaks. You know what a control freak is? You say, "Yeah, my mom's one." You know what a control freak is? Control freak is someone that wants to micromanage everything. They want to control everything. The people, the weather, the food, the decoration, the finances. They want to control everything. I've never yet met a control freak that was happy. Never. Why? Because there's always things you can't control, and it makes you miserable that you can't control it. Here's what I learned about the Apostle Paul. The Apostle Paul is looking at his future, and he doesn't know whether they're going to chop his head off or whether he's going to live.

0: He doesn't know whether they're going to let him out of prison or whether he's going to be thrown to the lions. He doesn't know that, but he's got a great attitude. Look at what he says. It tells us in verse 19, "For I know that through your prayers and the help given by the Spirit of Jesus, what has happened to me will turn out for my deliverance." Now we know there's two things that Paul says give him encouragement. One, he says, "I know that through your prayers," Paul was encouraged because people were praying for him.
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0: You know, sometimes in the middle of an uncertain future, people can't tell us what's going to happen in the future, but they can say, "I'm praying for you." You know, there's something that happens when people pray for you. And it's not just, "Oh, I'll pray for you." How many of you have heard people say, "I'll pray for you," and you know they're not going to pray? Like, right? But how many people have told you, they hold your hand, look straight in your eyes and say, "Today I will pray for you." And you know, this person's going to pray. I know they're going to pray. And there's something happens when people pray. I've felt it before. I've been in situations where I knew there were people praying for me. I mean, I could sense the spiritual protection. I could feel the power of God. I could sense that something supernatural is what is there, the power of God, the presence of God, beyond the normal, because people are interceding and praying on my behalf. Sense the power of prayer. And so not only was Paul experiencing the prayer of the believers when he was in prison, but he was also experiencing, listen to this, the help given by the Spirit of Jesus Christ. Now, what is the Spirit of Jesus Christ? He's called the Holy Spirit. He's the third person of the Godhead. In John chapter 14, Jesus said, "I must go, because when I go, I will send you the what? The Holy Spirit. That will be a comforter to you." The word in the Greek is paraklete. I'm going to send a paraklete, which means I'm going to send someone that will be with you and help you and empower you and be with you 24 hours a day. Jesus said, "I'm going to go, but what's coming's better than what you have." I mean, what could be better than Jesus? How many of us have said, "I wish I could go back 2,000 years and I wish I could hang out with Jesus"? I mean, wouldn't it be fun to walk beside Jesus, just watch him and talk with them and hang out and say, put your arm around Jesus and say, "Boy, isn't this good man? I wish I could do that." But let me tell you, Jesus left so you'd have something better than that. He said, "Pastor, I don't understand. What's better than hanging out with Jesus?" What's better than hanging out with Jesus, if Jesus were physically here on earth, there's only a certain amount of face-to-face time you can have with him. But you know what? The Holy Spirit, he's inside of you, with you, beside you, every moment of the day, 24 hours, 7. I mean, he never leaves. And the Bible says, Paul is saying, I'm encouraged by what the word help there is, supply. I'm encouraged by what the Holy Spirit supplies to my life. What does he supply? Notice what it says in Romans chapter 8, verse 26. In the same way, the Spirit helps us in our weaknesses. When you're weak and don't know what to do, the Holy Spirit is there to help you. In fact, do you realize that joy is a fruit of the Holy Spirit? Wherever you go, the Holy Spirit's there. I love that. And Paul says, in the midst of my difficulty, I'm encouraged. I'm strengthened by the Holy Spirit being inside of me and being with me. And he goes on to say, notice what it says in verse, at the end of this verse, it says, and what has happened to me will turn out for my deliverance. The word deliverance is the same word for salvation. You say, well, Paul was expecting to get out of jail. No. Paul was expected to be saved from failure. Because in the next verse, we realize he's not sure he's going to get out of jail. But his deliverance doesn't have to do with getting out of jail. His deliverance has to do with not failing God. Look what it says in the final verse. I eagerly expect. That word in the Greek means literally someone that's stretching out their neck and looking, gazing at something. I'm eagerly stretching out my neck and gazing at something that's coming my way. What's coming your way? I'm eagerly looking to the future, and I hope that I will in no way be ashamed. You see, Paul didn't want to be ashamed when he was put on trial. Paul didn't want to be intimidated. His biggest goal in life was not to get out of jail, but not to fail Christ. His biggest goal was, I don't want to be ashamed. When it comes time to speak in front of Caesar, I don't want to freeze up. When it comes time to witness to people, I don't want to shy down. I want to be bold. I want to be full of courage. Notice what he says. But we'll have sufficient courage so that now, as always, Christ will be exalted or magnified in my body, whether by my life or by my death. You see, people that practice joy, even though when they don't understand what their future brings, they understand that they cannot control their future, but God can. How many of you here have ever played Monopoly? Okay? My kids are, that's one of their games. They go through phases, and a couple months back, they were like super into Monopoly. And, you know, it always starts out good and fun and happy as you're buying different properties. And then how many of you know it gets real competitive when you got to pay money when you land on someone's hotel? And you really, it's like, this is like real cash to you. I don't want to pay you. And it gets pretty intense. But you know that there's a couple spots that if you fall in, it says go to jail. Go to jail and don't collect $200. Now, you also know that there's a card that you can pick. And when you pick that card, the card says, get out of jail free. You recognize it? For those of you listening by audio, I'm holding up a copy of that card. Get out of jail free. And so when you go to jail, all you have to do is you have to present that card. And guess what happens? You get out of jail. Here's what I want to give you today. I want to give you in the spiritual realm a get out of jail free card. Because some of you are in the jail of no joy. You're in the jail of anxiety. You're in the jail of self-pity. You're in the jail of critical spirit. You're in a jail where you have no joy, and you think that people have put you in that jail and you can't get out of it. And the Spirit of God is saying to you today, get out of jail free. It's your choice. You don't have to stay there. I want to give that to you. Will you receive it? Just say, I receive it. Say it again, I receive it. Here's what I want you to know in the spiritual realm. I'm giving you today a get out of jail free. What I want you to do, I want you to take that spiritual card in the spiritual realm and say, God, today I refuse to stay in the jail of self-pity, the jail of criticism, the jail of depression, the jail of lack of joy, the jail of anxiety. God, I refuse to stay there. I'm going to give my card, my spiritual card that says Jesus Christ is victor. He's opened the door. I'm going to put into practice these things. I'm going to live above my chains, live above my circumstances, live above my uncertain future, because God has given me the power to have joy irregardless of my circumstances. That's your choice today.
1: That's today's Bold Steps with Mark Jobe. Even though it's easier said than done, joy really is a choice. Mark, would you like to say something in conclusion today?
2: Yeah, so you've heard it. It's harder than what it seems to maintain joy in a world that we're surrounded with people, circumstances, situations that can quickly suck the joy out of us. But I want to pray for you right now, because some of you are saying, I want joy. It's just been elusive for a long time. Listen, I want to tell you, we don't pursue joy. Joy is a byproduct of pursuing God. And so I want to pray for you today that you would begin to experience the spiritual fruit of joy in your life once again. Some of you need to learn to laugh again. In fact, some of you, those muscles in your face have, it's been a long time since they've curved upward. They've been curving downward for a long time, or just a frown. And so, Father, I pray for that man, that woman, that teenager, that senior citizen today listening to this message. And God, they are saying in their heart, God, I've lost my joy. I want it to return. I pray in Jesus' name that you would infuse them with hope. I pray, Holy Spirit, right now as they listen, that they would sense your power, that they would know that you are in control, that they would feel that you, the God of the universe, has not abandoned them, that they would know that. And God, I pray in Jesus' name that you would help return the joy of their salvation, joy that comes through the Holy Spirit, and that this would be a new chapter of choosing joy in the midst of not ideal circumstances. I pray this in Jesus' name. Amen.
1: Amen. 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I'm Wade Shepherd. That's our time for now. Tomorrow, we've got a timely new Father's Day message titled The Power of Influence. It's one you won't want to miss, so join us Friday right here on Bold Steps with Mark Jobe. 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
11: The book of Proverbs gives wisdom for husbands and for wives, for parents and for children, and for brothers and for sisters. So whatever your situation in life, there is something here for each and every one of us today.
12: Welcome to Open the Bible with Pastor Colin Smith, and we're in a series we're calling Wisdom for Life. And Colin, today we take a look at the wisdom we find in the book of Proverbs as it relates to our families.
13: Yes, and you know, I suppose that Proverbs would not be the place that we would look first in regards to wisdom and family life. There are other places in the Bible that come, I think, much more quickly to mind. But what I've found in delving into this book of Proverbs is that God has given us a treasure trove of wisdom for all the relationships of family life. So, you know, do you have a difficult relationship with a sister or a brother? Are you struggling in some way with a father or a mother or a son or a daughter? All of the relationships within family life are addressed very specifically. And the wisdom that is given to us, because it's the wisdom of God in Scripture, you just read it and then you find yourself saying, oh, God knows what it's like to be in this particular relationship, and He's giving me wisdom as to how to handle it well. So I'm so glad that we have the opportunity of being in the book of Proverbs and looking at these really important relationships of family today.
12: Well, we're going to start in Proverbs chapter 3. So if you have your Bible handy, join us there as we begin our message, family.
11: Now, Proverbs gives us wisdom for the whole of life. And we're looking at five themes in particular. Last week, we looked at the theme of friendship, and today we are looking at the theme of family. And the book of Proverbs gives wisdom for husbands and for wives, for parents and for children, and for brothers and for sisters. So whatever your situation in life, there is something here for each and every one of us today. We're going to begin with wisdom for brothers and sisters. And I want to draw your attention to Proverbs chapter 18 and verse 19, where we learn that close relationships are vulnerable to deep wounds. Proverbs 18:19, a brother offended is more unyielding than a strong city, and quarreling is like the bars of a castle. The reference is to a sibling, and if I were to ask how many of us here in this service have a strained relationship with a sibling, a brother or a sister. I'm not going to do this, but if I were to ask for a show of hands, I think there would be plenty. If you have a sibling, how do you get on with your brother? How do you get on with, what is your relationship like with your sister? And what we're being told here very clearly is, if you have a good relationship with your brother or your sister, cherish it and guard it, because Proverbs reminds us that close relationships are especially vulnerable to deep wounds that don't heal easily. A brother offended is more unyielding than a strong city. Now, of course, you see this throughout the Bible. You remember that the first two children born into the world were both boys, Cain and Abel. And one of these brothers was jealous of the other. And you know that that story didn't end well. Then you have Jacob and Esau. Then you have Joseph and his brothers. In the Gospels, you have a man who comes to Jesus asking if Jesus can settle a dispute that he has with his brother over inheritance money. How often has that happened? Squabbling and quarreling in families between brothers and sisters over who gets what. And then we are told, in regards to the family in which our Lord Jesus was raised, that the family of Jesus, that is his brothers and sisters, said that he was out of his mind. So if jealousy of a brother or sister is a trial in your life, then know that the Lord Jesus has been there, and he knows what living with this is like. A brother offended is more unyielding than a strong city, and quarreling is like the bars of a castle. Now, what that's telling us is that when quarreling takes root, it locks a person in so that it's as if you're behind the bars of a castle on the one side and your brother or sister is behind the bars of a castle on the other side. And the closer the relationship, the stronger the bars can be. So close relationships are vulnerable to deep wounds, and so we are to handle them with special care and to be very careful not to quarrel with a brother or with a sister. And another of the Proverbs, this is Proverbs 17 and verse 14, says that the beginning of strife, the beginning of strife, is like the letting out of water. So quit before the quarrel breaks out. Wonderful wisdom from the Word of God. Guard these relationships that are vulnerable with special care, and especially be careful not to quarrel with your brother or with your sister. Second, wisdom for husbands and wives. There's so much here in Proverbs. I want just to touch on one thing, and that is to remind those of us who are married that your spouse is a gift from the Lord. Proverbs chapter 18 and verse 22. He who finds a wife finds a good thing and obtains favor from the Lord. Now remember, these are the words of wise King Solomon to his son Rehoboam. And here you have, therefore, a wise father commending marriage to his son as a good thing. It's a good gift from the Lord, son, this father says. Now, this is very important for us to remember because we live in a culture that often flaunts what it calls freedom. So you get a question like, well, who wants to be tied down? But you see, the Bible has a very different view of marriage from that, a much higher view of marriage. Solomon says to his son, chapter 12 and verse 4, an excellent wife is the crown of her husband. The crown of her husband. And as many of you know well, the book of Proverbs ends with a poem composed by a wise husband in praise of his good and godly wife. Proverbs 31 and verse 29, here's what the husband says of his wife. Many women have done excellently, but you surpass them all. Now, from this, from Proverbs chapter 31, where a wise husband expresses his appreciation and valuing of his wife and all that she does, from this we learn, husband, tell your wife where she excels. Build her up with this kind of appreciation. A wise husband expresses the praise of his wife. Ray Ortland, a pastor who has a very fine book on the book of Proverbs, points out that the meaning of the word husband, wonder if you've ever thought about this, what is a husband? What does that word mean? Well, when the word husband is used as a verb to husband, it means to cultivate. Think of this, husbandry. Husbandry is about the art of caring and cultivating. So if God has entrusted you with a wife, your job is to husband her, that is, to create the conditions in which she can flourish. That is, by definition, what it means to be a husband. Husbands, love your wives as Christ loved the church and gave himself up for her. So we read from chapter 3 this morning, let love and faithfulness never leave you. Bind them around your neck. In other words, let your love and let your faithfulness be evident to all because it's visible. Bind them around your neck, but also let it be in your heart. Write them on the tablet of your heart, then you will win favor and good success in the sight of God and of man.
12: 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And as you give a gift of any amount this month, we want to send you a copy of Pastor Colin's new 30-day devotional book called Grow in Hope. And Colin, what's one thing that you'd like people to take away from this book?
13: Well, it would be very practical because every Christian knows what it is to go through dark times when we feel discouraged, we're down, we don't know how to move forward. And when these times come in your life, you need to know how to handle your own soul, how to encourage and strengthen yourself. David, of course, speaks about this. He knew what this was like. In Psalm 42, he speaks to himself. He says, "Why are you cast down, O my soul? Why are you in turmoil within me?" And then he says, "Hope in God." So I hope what people will take away from this is that they'll be helped and encouraged in being able to speak to their own soul in the way that David did in Psalm 42, and to find hope in God, because there is hope in God for every circumstance of life, and it comes to us in and through the Lord Jesus Christ.
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11: So the book of Proverbs, it is full of wisdom. And particularly, we are given wisdom in relation to sibling relationships, your brother and your sister, in relation to marriage, husband and wife. But by far the largest number of proverbs that relate to family life are directed towards the relationship between parents and children. And I want to focus in especially on that today. And first, for us to see together the wisdom of God that is given to us here for children. And two things, for all who are younger, but also all of us who are older as well, that I want us to see clearly. The first is, always seek to bring joy to your parents. Now, as I have the privilege of speaking, especially now, to those who are younger, to the children, young people who are here in the congregation today, I want you to take this in, that the Word of God calls you to always bring joy to your father and to your mother. Look at this. A wise son makes a glad father, but a foolish son is a sorrow to his mother. Or Proverbs 23 and verse 25, let your father and mother be glad. Let her who bore you rejoice. Now, of course, this is very simply an application of the fifth commandment, the commandment in which God says to us, honor your father and your mother. And that is a commandment that speaks to children, but not only to children. There's not a time limit that's put on it. Throughout life, here is the commandment of God that you honor your father and your mother. Now, what does that mean? Well, very simply, the word honor means give weight to or regard as heavy. That's what the word honor means. So, when your father or your mother tell you to do something, you are to give weight to what they say. And in older life, in later life, as father and mother may have needs, you are to give weight to their needs and to their circumstances. That's what it means to honor, give weight to your father and your mother. So to put this as simply as I can, especially for the children and younger folks here this morning, if your father or your mother tells you to do something and you don't want to do it, here's what you should say to yourself. You should say to yourself, the person who told me to do this is my mother. You got to give weight to your father. And now we need to practice this together, please. The person who told me to do this is my mother. You see, if it's your mother who says it, you give weight to that. If it's your father who says it, you give weight to that. That's what it means to honor your father and mother. When you do that, you will bring joy to your parents. A wise son makes a glad father. Let your father and your mother be glad. And since we're in Proverbs, and there are some ones that are very memorable, if there should come a time when you are ever tempted to look at your father as if you despised him, or to look at your mother as if you were going to defy her, then just remember this from the book of Proverbs. This is Proverbs 30 and verse 17. What do you think of this? The eye that mocks a father and scorns to obey a mother will be picked out by the ravens of the valley and eaten by the vultures. I think that means don't ever defy your father. Don't ever despise your mother. Okay, always seek to bring joy to your parents. That's the wisdom of the Word of God. And here's the second thing, especially when we're young, but really it is a principle to keep with us all through our lives. And it's this: always be willing and even eager to learn. Always be willing and even eager to learn. Look at chapter 15 and verse 32. Whoever ignores instruction despises himself, but he who listens to reproof gains intelligence. Or chapter 13 and verse 1. A wise son hears his father's instruction, but a scoffer, he doesn't listen to rebuke. Now, one of the things that's often true when we're young is that we can easily feel that we know it all. And hopefully, as we grow older, we become a little more humble and realize that we don't know as much as we used to think. There's a great comment that I believe Mark Twain made, and it was something to the effect of, "When I was 14, I was convinced that my father knew nothing. By the time I was 21, I was amazed at how much he had learned in the last 7 years." Now, we read earlier from Proverbs chapter 3 and verse 7, "Do not be wise in your own eyes." And that theme of the danger of being wise in your own eyes is repeated throughout Proverbs. For example, chapter 26 and verse 12 takes it up. "Do you see a man who is wise in his own eyes? There's more hope for a fool than there is for him." See, Solomon was a teacher. He was a king, but he was also a teacher of wisdom. And as a teacher, he discovered what all teachers know, that there are some students who learn and others who don't. And what Solomon observes here is that those who don't learn are those who think they are wise already. They're wise in their own eyes, and so they don't think that they need to learn anything. And Solomon says there's more hope for a fool than for that person. Why? Because the fool at least has the advantage of knowing that he needs to learn. And the very first lesson for all of us in the school of wisdom is that all of us need to learn. And that is why the Bible says that the fear of the Lord is the beginning of wisdom. Wisdom begins when I come to see that I don't have it. I need to receive it. And I need to receive it from the Lord, and I'll receive it through His Word. In other words, the greatest barrier to gaining wisdom is the conviction that you already have it. That is why in Romans chapter 1 and verse 22, we read that people who thought themselves wise became fools.
13: You see, here are men and women who say, we don't need God. We're wise. We've got all that we need. And so they push God away, and thinking themselves wise, being wise in their own eyes, what happens? They begin to live as fools. That's Romans chapter 1 and verse 22. That's why in 1 Corinthians chapter 3 and verse 18, Paul says, if any of you thinks that he is wise in this age, let him become a fool in order that he may become wise. In other words, the only way to really learn is to begin by recognizing your own need. So recognize that you need to learn. Listen to those God has placed around you. Especially when you are young, listen to your parents. Take in all that you can from the Word of God so that you will grow in the path of wisdom, because we are not born with it. We need to receive it and to receive it from the Lord. So here are some things, especially for children, but clearly they remain with us all of our lives. Always seek to bring joy to your parents. I've spoken to so many folks in midlife who are caring for older parents. And what a wonderful thing to be able to say the smile of God is upon you as you are doing this. It is a reflection of the wisdom and the very heart of God, the way of Jesus, the way of a disciple. And always, always be willing and eager to learn.
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13: Yeah, and I want to encourage you to get to church on Sunday. You know, across the country, people who love Jesus will be gathering to praise him. And if you love Jesus, that's something you'll want to be part of. So find a church where the Bible is opened. And if you live in the Chicago area and you don't have a church home, I'd love for you to join us at The Orchard. 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

Night Sounds is on the air. Welcome, I'm Bill Pierce with you for the next few moments as we close the day together. Glad you're there tonight. As you look back on this day, did you accomplish everything that you set out to do? This morning, after breakfast, I made a to-do list. Once in a while, when I get panicky enough and things aren't getting done, I have to put the whole business in order. I had 21 items on that list that I had to do today. And I looked at it and I thought, there's no way you can get this done in addition to everything else. You better spread this out a little bit and pace yourself. Well, tonight's program has to do with the subject of procrastination. It's a big word, but most of us know what that means because we've been involved in it many times. And I've subtitled our time together, Get to It. But you all knew that, didn't you? We're just going to sort of look at carrying out these little moments of time and making them count. We've often recorded programs about time management, burnout and such. It's not an ego trip when we see how much we can do in the shortest time. It's not a guilt trip, making you feel badly because you didn't get everything done that you should have. But tonight we're going to investigate the possibilities of just doing things in order, as God would have them done, because we are not super people, most of us. To help us relax a little, we have music. This is always the mainstay on our times together like this. We want you to relax. Feel good about things. Drop the pressures. By God's divine providence, we'll have another day tomorrow. Let's use our time. Give it to Him. Ask Him to help us to pace things in good order, in His will, so that we can be better people tomorrow. Here's Steve Green.

being responsibilities. And it occurred to me as Steve was singing there that people are more important than things. God is more important than people. So we start with Him and meet with Him as soon as we can when a day begins. I know I try to do it after breakfast. I used to visit a camp during the summer, and they had devotions before anything happened, almost before the sun was up. And their credo used to be, "No Bible, no breakfast." Well, I followed that for a while, and I began to realize that if you don't get some blood sugar going in your system and get awake, the Bible's going to sort of take a back seat as far as your consciousness is concerned. So I reversed that whole thing by saying, "No breakfast, no Bible." Well, I don't know whether that's legitimate or not, but what I do now is to quick grab some orange juice and a little cereal, a piece of toast, and then I begin to get going and I can concentrate better. Some people have to have a cup of coffee before they can even start thinking about the day. Sandra Duran, in an interesting article in Signs of the Times magazine, entitled it, "My To-Do List Does Me In," she said, "I get up at 5 o'clock in the morning. Then I let the dog out first, pick up any dishes, start the dishwasher, pick up a couple of things around the house, let the dog in. Then I start the wash, fluff what's in the dryer, get on the treadmill, watch the news, read yesterday's mail, get off the treadmill, fold the laundry, move the washing to the dryer, put away a load of clothes. I attempt to wake the boys, read my devotional, try again to wake the boys, shower, finally shake the boys awake, dress, fix my hair, check to see that the boys are dressed, fed, and lunch is packed. Then I take them to school, work about 10 hours, and start the whole thing over again." Wow. Talk about making every moment count, but that's not the clincher. This lady has a full-time job as the principal of a school an hour away. So she found that her to-do list was constant every day, the same kind of routine. Maybe you look at a day like that. You've memorized the list. You do what you can. And sometimes burn out en route. Mrs. Duran had a couple of good suggestions for any of us who get in that kind of a sort of a can of worms of scheduling and weighing time and pacing. She said, "Weigh the expectations that you and others place on your time in terms of the larger priorities you set for your life. Find a quiet place and time to reflect on your daily races to get everything done. Ask yourself some hard questions. Are there any places that you can shave down expectations, no matter how small? Then you can go from that to the list of have-tos. Look carefully at your support systems. Are there people who would be willing to relieve you of certain responsibilities? For instance," she said, "a neighbor, relative, church member who might ease the burden in some small way." And she added, "Last night my niece left work in Boston, took a 30-minute train ride to my town, spent the entire evening preparing my teenaged son for his algebra test." She said the value of such a gift absolutely cannot be measured. Another suggestion, and this is something that we've hit on before, eat right and sleep right. We can't overemphasize this, because without food and rest, those two energizing essentials, no one can attain peak performance. Put relationships first. Simply stated, people are more important than things. For instance, an afternoon playing with a child takes priority over a clean house.

time with your husband or wife takes priority over working late in order to afford luxuries. Always take time out for devotions. When you don't have time to pray, read the Bible. Consider God's program. Something has to change. Just as God makes it easier for us to live on 9/10 of our income when we tithe, He blesses our time when we offer the first fruits to Him. She also said, take care of the caretaker. Carve out of your life the time to fulfill your own soul's emotional and physical needs. Everyone needs something to look forward to, some small pocket of joy that buoys them up and lightens the load. Whatever it might be, you know what it is. And don't be too hard on yourself. You'll never do it all. I'm not going to get that 21-item list done in 3 days. But we look at the essentials and the priorities. Your value and mine as people and as children of God does not depend on checking off every item on our to-do list. Do what we can, give the rest to God. I think a good idea also is not to overschedule. You know what you can do, so do I. We know our limits. And when we get to Panic City, it's, well, hopefully not too late. God gives us each 60 seconds in a minute, 60 minutes in an hour, 24 hours a day. But in that 24 hours a day, we need to sleep, we need to exercise some, we need to live right, to ask Him to help us to form the right attitudes. And when we overschedule, we're really sinning against Him in a sense, and ourselves too. It's not fair. So take care of you. Right at this point, I'd like to call on a prestigious choral group, the St. Olaf's Choir, as they touch on an old Swedish hymn, Day by Day, and with each passing moment's strength I find to meet my trials here. Trusting in my Father's wise bestowment, I've no cause for worry or for fear. Intermingled with this old favorite will be some lyrics that you may not have recalled if you know the song, and another tune. So let's listen again to this old favorite.

delightful choral music, the kind you don't hear very often in Christian radio anymore. The St. Olaf Choir, directed by John Ferguson. Sort of a medley there of an old spiritual, Day and Night, Angels Watching Over Me, and then the old Swedish song, Day by Day. This is Night Sounds. I'm Bill Pierce, and I thank you for joining me in these moments together at night. Taking just a moment's break here for a few seconds, may I remind you that Night Sounds continues after we go off the air. Through 13 albums of vocal and instrumental music, the printed page, editions of Golden Moments, devotionals. And we also have a book called Turning Points, which really is a compilation of Night Sounds programs that have been aired in the past, which are condensed into a page and a half each. That takes a bit of talent, and we had a professional writer who is very sympathetic and empathetic with what we're doing here to put that together. That's worth having. Our mailing address is Night Sounds, Wheaton, Illinois, 60189. Our email, you'll find us at Night Sounds Radio, that's one word, at AOL.com. And if you would have a few minutes, drop in our website, nightsoundsradio.org. Tonight's program, Get to It, talking about procrastination and to-do lists and some of the things involved in our schedules. A very prolific writer, a listener to Night Sounds, has written in her book a piece called Tap on the Shoulder. And it reads, God tapped me on the shoulder. Busy, distracted, I postponed. Wait a minute. Time slipped by. Detoured by trivial, temporal tasks, I deferred. Later. And time dashed by. Disguised as urgency, I mistook activity as priority. But it was not of the essence of eternity, and I put God off again. Another time. But time flew by. Dismayed with life's futility, distraught by mundane toil, distressed by swiftly fleeting days, I realized then that time is running out. Finally, God got my attention by reminding me, through my fragility, of my own mortality and dispensability. God pursues me relentlessly and lovingly, through blessing generously or through affliction and adversity, whatever necessary to turn my heart to eternity. Night Sounds on the air. I'm Bill Pierce. Thank you for joining me.

Just a reminder again as we take our leave from one another. Don't be too hard on yourself. Your value as a person and a child of God doesn't depend on checking off every item on your to-do list. Do what you can, give the rest to Him. Thanks so much for your sharing with me tonight and these things. And I hope that in God's good order and good time, we can get together again like this. Till next time then, good day tomorrow, and good night to you.

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4: Sometimes we don't understand why God does things. If you prayed and asked God to do a miracle for you and he's not done it, it's not because he can't. And it's not because he does not love. And don't you pout at God. Don't get offended. A wise man once said, faith is not receiving from God so much what we want as it is accepting from God what he gives or what he allows. That is faith.
3: Welcome to Love Worth Finding, featuring the insights and lessons of pastor and author Adrian Rogers. In this life, we'll experience situations in which we've tried to trust in God and our faith seems to fail. In part one of today's message, we learn that mature faith believes in the supernatural power of God. When reminded of the numerous miracles of God, we can be comforted to know that if God does not do something, it's not because he cannot. He is sovereign and has a purpose. If you have your Bible, turn to Hebrews chapter 11 as Adrian Rogers shares part two of When Faith Seems to Fail.
4: You can't live the Christian life apart from faith, for the Bible says clearly, plainly, that we live by faith. The just shall live by faith. Lord Jesus said, according to your faith, be it unto you. The writer of Hebrews says, apart from faith, it is impossible to please God. So we need not only to possess faith, we need a faith that possesses us. But what happens sometimes when faith seems to fail? Sometimes trials, temptations, tribulations, heartaches, tears, fears, they come. And faith doesn't seem to remove them. I want to give you three propositions this morning so that you will have a mature faith. Many people have a superficial faith and a superstitious faith rather than a strong faith and a spiritual faith and a biblical faith. They're doing fine until the crisis comes. Till the bottom falls out. And they quit. They don't endure. They don't continue. They say, in effect, it's not working. And so they quit. They have an immature faith, sometimes a superstitious faith. All right, you ready for three principles? Number one, mature faith believes in the supernatural power of God. Now that means if God doesn't do it, it is not because he cannot. Look again in verses 32 through 35. And what shall I more say, for time would fail me to tell of Gideon and of Barak and of Samson and of Jephthah and of David also and Samuel and the prophets, who through faith subdued kingdoms, wrought righteousness, obtained promises, stopped the mouths of lions, quenched the violence of fire, escaped the edge of the sword, out of weakness were made strong, waxed valiant in fight, turned to flight, the armies of the aliens, women received their dead raised to life again, and others were... Oh, stop right there. Now, all of these are supernatural. Supernatural deliverance. And friend, we all love those stories. We have learned them from childhood. Daniel in the lion's den. Don't you love the story of old Daniel? They said, Daniel, don't pray. We'll throw you in the lion's den. He prayed anyway. They threw him in the lion's den, and God gave the lion's locked jaw. And old Daniel pulls up a fluffy lion and fluffs him up and uses him for a pillow, gets his Old Testament out and begins to read between the lions. We love those stories. We love the story of Shadrach, Meshach, and Abednego. They said, bow down to the pagan idol, or we'll cast you in the fiery furnace. They said, we're not going to worship your filthy idol. Shadrach, Meshach, and Abednego, they're thrown into the fiery furnace. They wouldn't bow, they wouldn't budge, but they wouldn't burn. And David slew Goliath. We've heard that story since we were children. Goliath, over 9 feet tall. The NBA would love to have him. We love those stories. I love those stories. And I'm going to tell you something. If you have walked with Jesus for a long time, every one of you have a story like that, where God miraculously, supernaturally, inexplicably worked in your heart and in your life, and no way to explain it apart from God. And you say, praise God, the supernatural power of God. Now, I'm telling you, mature faith believes in the supernatural power of God. And don't ever say there's something God cannot do. God can do anything, anything, anything but fail. God cannot fail. Now, that's a mature faith. So if you think I'm trying to explain away the miraculous in this message, you missed the whole thing. The writer of Hebrews gives all of these illustrations. Mature faith believes in the supernatural power of God. Number two, mature faith bows to the sovereign purposes of God. Now, there is God's supernatural power, but there's also God's sovereign purpose. Sometimes God's ways are mysterious, but that doesn't mean they're weak. Notice again, beginning in verse 35, women received the dead raised to life again, and others were tortured, not accepting deliverance, that they might obtain a better resurrection. And others had a trial of cruel mockings and scourgings, yea, moreover, of bonds and imprisonment. They were stoned, they were sawn asunder, they were tempted, were slain with the sword. They wandered about in sheepskins and goatskins, being destitute, afflicted, tormented, of whom the world was not worthy. They wandered in deserts and in mountains and in dens and caves of the earth. And these all, having obtained a good report through faith, received not the promise. Now, we love the exciting victories, but sometimes they don't seem to come. You see, God has not promised that we would not know difficulty. As a matter of fact, what He has promised is we will know ultimate victory. He has promised never to leave us, never to forsake us, but He has not promised that we will never have difficulty. Now, if difficulty comes, you may be ready to quit. That happened to John the Baptist. You know, John the Baptist was a great man. I suppose the greatest compliment ever paid to a human being was paid by the Lord Jesus of John the Baptist. You know what Jesus said of John the Baptist? Not a greater born of woman. Pretty good compliment, right? Not a greater born of woman. Yet John the Baptist had a spell of doubt. John the Baptist was perhaps ready to hang it up, ready to throw in the towel, ready to quit. Why is this? He was a rugged prophet, a man of God. But then he's taken and put in prison. Can you imagine John the Baptist now in prison, some dungeon, some damp, smelly dungeon? Why can't he get me out of prison? Friend, I want to tell you something.
5: If you've prayed and asked God to do a miracle for you and he's not done it, it's not because he can't. Amen. It's not because he can't. And it's not because he does not love. And don't you pout at God. Don't get offended. A wise man once said, faith is not receiving from God so much what we want as it is accepting from God what he gives or what he allows. That is faith. Therefore, you need to have an if not clause in your faith. It doesn't mean that your faith is weak. It means that it is stronger than ever. God, I know you're able, but if you don't do it, Lord, I'm going to serve you anyway. I'm not going to make bargains with you. Sometimes we don't understand why God does things. What I'm talking about is a mature faith bows to the sovereign purposes of God. Let me give you another example. Wicked King Herod took James, put him in prison, and killed him. Everybody thought, boy, that was a good thing to do. So he took the big guy, Simon Peter, put him in prison, but he's going to kill Simon Peter also. And God miraculously delivered Simon Peter. I already told you the story, how he walked out of there and the jail gates just swung open and all of that. Question. Herod takes James and puts him to death. Herod takes Peter and he's delivered from prison. You explain it. Was James wrong and Peter right? Did God love James, Peter, more than he loved James? No. God has some sovereign purposes in life. Are you willing to let God be God? Are you? Are you willing to have an if not clause in your faith? That's not to diminish the supernatural power of God. You say, well, I want faith to escape. I hope you have it. But if you don't, do you have faith to endure? I want you to have faith to be healed. But if you don't, do you have faith not to be healed and still serve God and praise God and say with old Job, though he slay me, yet will I trust him. I will serve you no matter what. Habakkuk 3 verses 17 and 18. Although the fig tree shall not blossom, neither shall fruit be in the vines, the labor of the olive shall fail, and the fields shall yield no meat, the flock shall be cut off from the fold, and there shall be no herd in the stalls. Yet I will rejoice in the Lord. I will joy in the God of my salvation. Now here's the third and final thing I want to say to you this morning. Listen. Mature faith believes in the supernatural power of God. We never diminish the supernatural power of God. Number two, mature faith bows to the sovereign purposes of God. It lets God be God. Number three, mature faith is based on the settled promises of God. Every promise of God is yea and amen in the Lord Jesus Christ. Now notice Hebrews 11 verses 39 through 40. And these all, those who escaped and those who endured, these all, having obtained a good report through faith, receive not the promise. That is, they haven't received it as yet. God having provided something better for us, that they, without us, should not be made perfect. Now, what does that mean in plain English? God has such a wonderful plan. And God is working on that plan. And it includes not only these Old Testament saints and these early Christians, but it includes all of us. One of these days, God's going to bring it all together. And God is going to fulfill his promises to them and to us. God will keep his promise. God cannot lie. God cannot fail. And these people had faith. And if they did not have the answer in their hand, they had it in their heart. And they're basing their faith on the steadfast promises of God. That is, they had an eye to the future. Sometimes we expect too much of life and not enough of God. We measure life by eat, drink, and be merry. And then the stock market caves in. And some people
6: jump off buildings and so forth, because that's where the faith was. Friend, even the good things of this life are going to ultimately fail you. I don't care who they are. You fall in love and get married, sooner or later you may sit in an empty family room looking at pictures on the wall. Life is fickle. If you're looking for everything in this life, you're not going to find it. You need to rest on the great eternal promises of God. If things go upside down on you and all of your money is lost, remember that's not your greatest treasure anyway. If you never ever become known and famous, it's what God thinks about you that really counts. If you have a loved one in Jesus who dies, there's a homecoming in heaven. God has not forgotten His promises. Jesus said, "Blessed are the meek, for they shall inherit the earth." Be meek today and see how much of it you get. I'm not saying don't be meek, but it's yet to come. We pray for our loved ones to be healed and they die. Was that prayer lost? No, it was heard. Those in heaven are whole, we are sick. They may like the Lord Jesus Christ. You get an average prayer meeting. What are we praying for? We're praying for the sick more than we're praying for the lost. More interested in keeping the saints out of heaven than the lost out of hell. Jesus is praying, "Father, I pray for those whom Thou hast given me, that they may be with me where I am, that they may behold my glory." We are the bride. He's the bridegroom. Don't you think the bridegroom wants the bride with him? So Paul said, "For me to die is gain." We get things upside down sometimes. Sometimes people look around and they say, "Well, the church is failing. There's scandal and there's this and there's that." Friend, listen to me. Jesus said, "I will build my church and the gates of hell shall not prevail against it." The church of the Lord Jesus Christ is not dead, and we're not presiding over the funeral of the church of the Lord Jesus Christ. The promises of God are yea and amen. I'm going to close this message this morning talking about the supernatural power of God, the sovereign purposes of God, and the steadfast promises of God by reading to you something that was sent to me in the mail. One of our listeners sent this. Written, one of the most poignant things I've ever read. I want you to listen to it. Now, I want you to excuse me for reading something a little long. Here's what this man says. "Why I follow Christ." Are you listening? "I've not seen clearer statistical evidence that fewer Christians die of cancer than non-believers, or that they are immune in greater degree from the diseases that afflict the human race. Some of the kindest, most selfless persons I have known have had more than their share of bad health. The fact that they belonged to Christ did not insulate them from disease. Therefore, I will not follow Christ for promised healing. I will not deny or dispute evidence of restoration of health. I will rejoice at every recovery from what seems to be hopeless, threatened death. I will not hesitate to pray for recovered health for my loved ones and acquaintances. I will set no limits on what God may do, but I will not follow Christ for promised healing. I see no sign that Christians escape disaster and accident more often than others. A bullet makes no detour around the body of a believer. Therefore, I will not follow Christ for any promised protection from disaster. I will continue to pray for protection from wicked men and tragedy, but I will not follow Christ for promised protection from accident or catastrophe. I do not observe that Christians are especially favored with prosperity like James. We've all seen the rich oppressing the poor, and justice is rarely perfect in this world. The psalmist has said that he had not seen the righteous forsaken nor his seed begging bread. And in the deepest needs of this life, that is certainly true. But all of us have known people of integrity who have not prospered. Therefore, I will not follow Christ for promised freedom from physical want, our hope of affluence. I have watched Christians suffer emotional and mental disabilities. And though it may seem heretical, I am not sure that I would really enjoy living in the same house with either the Apostle Peter or Paul. Not like that. God wills that the mind of Christ be formed in us. And there's no doubt in my mind that the Christian's attitudes and actions will be improved by his Christianity. But I will not follow Christ for any promise of personality enhancement or perfection. Why then follow Christ? Why become a disciple of Jesus when life may become more complicated, as he so often warned? For one reason alone. Are you listening? In Jesus we behold the face of God. He is the truth, the everlasting truth, God in the flesh. I know that in his life, death, and resurrection, I am reconciled to God, the giver of life. I believe that nothing can separate us from the love of God. He has all power and goodness, and I trust him and his promises. To him I offer my life, damaged or whole, brief or full of years. It matters not. He is the one certain thing in an uncertain world. He is to be worshiped. Not so something will happen to me or to the world. Something already has happened to me in the world. But because he is God, who through Christ has reconciled the world to himself, he saves me. He is my justification. He is the center that holds. To worship the God of our salvation, to offer sacrifices of praise and thanksgiving, that alone is our vocation. We offer our lives to God, not so as to be healthy, wealthy, or wise, not even so to gain the strength to do great things for him. We offer our lives to him because he alone has claim upon us. God is not a means to an end. Now, friend, that's one of the greatest things that I've ever read. When faith seems to fail, it may be that you're asking of your faith something that God never really intended for your faith. Real faith, listen to me. Real faith is to center your life on Almighty God. Mature faith believes in the supernatural power of God. Mature faith bows to the sovereign purposes of God. Mature faith is based on the steadfast promises of God. And one of the greatest is this: believe on the Lord Jesus Christ and you'll be saved. Simple and sweet, wonderful promise.
7: It is simple and sweet, and it will make an eternity's worth of difference. Would you like to pray to receive Jesus right now? Join me in this simple prayer. O God in heaven, I know I'm a sinner and you're holy, and you sent Jesus on a rescue mission for me. He died on the cross in my place, and he rose again to new life. So I receive the gift that you're offering right now. Come into my life. Save me. Change me from the inside out. I claim you today as Savior and Lord. In Jesus' name, amen. If you prayed a prayer like that from your heart, let us celebrate with you. 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
13: Lord, be gracious to us. We long for you. Be our strength every morning, our salvation in time of distress. 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
14: You know, if you're going to invest in going to college, maybe it's for an undergraduate degree or master's or doctorate or whatever, shouldn't you get more than just a degree? It really is an investment, too. It's time, it's money, it's effort. College should deliver more. Well, that's what Grace College is seriously all about. Created for more is actually their motto. 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I think you're going to like it.
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0: In John 16:33, Jesus said, "In the world you will have trouble, but take heart, I have overcome the world." 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
18: There's a new law in the land now. These people are devoted to this word, and they say, and he says, "You shall have no other God before me." I mean, everybody heard, and when they heard of it, verse 2, they gathered themselves together with one accord to fight. Yet, to fight with this General Joshua and with this Israel that claims to have the one and only true God. Mark it. When God's word is written, read, proclaimed, broadcast, when God's word goes forth, it either produces submission or it provokes rebellion.
19: 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Today we continue our current study in the book of Joshua as Scott brings the message titled The Stratagem of Gibeon. 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
18: We just left off in Joshua with that massive responsive reading where the whole nation heard the whole word of the Lord in that great amphitheater between Mount Ebal and Mount Gerizim. And Joshua wrote it on a wall. He read it and everybody listened. And so right now, just listen. I'm going to read I'm not going to read the whole law, but I'm going to read portions, because remember, we're in the life of Joshua. If you're new with us, we're just looking at Joshua's life. And the context is that it's just in the shadow of Moses and the word of the Lord that God gave through Moses. He dies and he passes the baton to Joshua. And they're doing what Moses had said to do, the Lord had said to do through Moses, going into the land. And these are all, you know, the Lord speaking. I mean, right through Moses. It's Moses, but it's Yahweh. "Behold, I'm going to send an angel before you to guard you along the way and to bring you into the place which I have prepared. Be on your guard before him and obey his voice. Do not be rebellious toward him, for he will not pardon your transgressions, since my name is in him. But if you will truly obey his voice and do all that I say, then I will be an enemy to your enemies and an adversary to your adversaries. For my angel will go before you and bring you into the land of the Amorites, the Hittites, the Perizzites, the Canaanites, the Hivites, and the Jebusites. I'll completely destroy them. I will send my terror ahead of you and throw into confusion all the people among whom you come, and I will make all your enemies turn their backs to you, and I will send hornets ahead of you that they may drive out the Hittite, the Hivites, the Canaanites, the Hittites before you. I will not drive them out before you in a single year, that the land may not become desolate and the beasts of the field become too numerous for you. By the way, did you realize that? He said, I'll go at slow enough pace so that you guys will have a chance to be ready to occupy. And God has his purposes and his timing. I'll drive them out before you little by little until you become fruitful and take possession of the land. I will fix your boundary from the Red Sea to the Sea of the Philistines and from the wilderness to the river Euphrates. And I will deliver the inhabitants of the land into your hand, and you will drive them out before you. You shall make no covenant with them or with their gods. They shall not live in your land, lest they make you sin against me. For if you serve their gods, it will surely be a snare to you. Be sure to observe what I'm commanding you this day. Behold, I'm going to drive out the Amorite before you, and the Canaanite, and the Hittite, and the Perizzite, and the Hivite, and the Jebusite. Watch yourself that you make no covenant with them. Make no covenant with the inhabitants of the land into which you are going, lest it become a snare in your midst. He said that, by the way, early on, back in Exodus. Then when he's reiterating all this 40 years later, just yesterday, so to speak, in Joshua's day, when the Lord your God, this is Deuteronomy, when the Lord your God shall bring you into the land where you are entering to possess it, and shall clear away many nations before you, the Hittites and the Girgashites and the Amorites and the Canaanites and the Perizzites and the Hivites and the Jebusites, seven nations greater and stronger than you, when the Lord your God shall deliver them before you, and you shall defeat them, then you shall utterly destroy them. You shall make no covenant with them and show no favor to them. You can be seated. You can turn to Joshua 9. Where Joshua makes a covenant with them. The Bible never papers over the flaws of the best of men. The best of men are men at best. Joshua's been seeing the Lord do exactly what he said he'd do. I'll give it to you. It's your land. I promised it hundreds of years ago to Abraham and his descendants. It's yours. I've given them 400 years to repent. They've filled up the cup of their iniquity, and God is God, and he rules in the affairs of men and nations, and he says, I want them out. I want them cleared out, cleaned out, make no covenant with them. So they come across the Jordan, the West Bank, Jericho, Jericho,

on a rock wall that they plastered and inscribed it on, but it was red, all of it. I said, whether they inscribed the whole thing or not, people debate, but they read it all. Joshua read every word of it. And everybody listened, men, women, and children. That's the setting. And by the way, what they read and what he'd told them to read in Deuteronomy 27, we saw that the apostle quotes right from that. And the law is meant to be a tutor to drive us to Christ. And Christ redeems us from the curse of the law. He became a curse for us. So there's so much there for us. But that's where we left off. Chapter 9, now it came about when all the kings who were beyond the Jordan in the hill country and in the low land and on all the coast of the great sea toward Lebanon, the Hittite and the Amorite and the Canaanite, you're getting used to these ites, I hope. You're reading the Bible, you know. And the Hivite and the Jebusite, when they heard of it, they gathered themselves together with one accord to fight with Joshua and with Israel. When they heard of what? Well, I don't think you can miss it. When they heard of everything God was doing, they already knew about the Red Sea. They'd heard. Rahab tells us that. But now they heard of Jericho, the fortress city, Ai. When they heard of it, but I don't think it's merely that they heard of those things. Right in context here, and the Bible puts it side by side, when they heard of it, heard of what? The reading of the law. There's a new law in the land now. These people are devoted to this word, and they say, and he says, you shall have no other God before me. I mean, everybody heard. The newsmen were saying, we could hear it echo through the valleys. That whole congregation was saying amen. They would read it across the amphitheater. We heard. And when they heard of it, verse 2, they gathered themselves together with one accord to fight it. To fight with this general Joshua and with this Israel that claims to have the one and only true God. Mark it. When God's word is written, read, proclaimed, broadcast, when God's word goes forth, it either produces submission or it provokes rebellion. Always. Still today. Today in this room, when God's word is being proclaimed, it will produce submission. And submission to God's word is the place of blessing. And it will provoke. I can't believe he said that. I don't agree with that. It will provoke rebellion. Now, there's subcategories in those responses. Don't get me wrong. But I say there's basically those two. Subcategories in submission. When the word is sown, Jesus said, it'll produce fruit. 30, 60, 100-fold. What's the difference? Well, there's a variety of things that, you know, levels of submission, you might say. Why are some Christians more fruitful than others? And of course, in rebellion, it's not that everybody stomps out of a church service when they hear the word of God, or when you talk to somebody that they just spit in your face. Some do. I mean, I've never been spit at in the face, but I know they spit at Jesus' face. But you can rebel against God's word by merely saying, "Don't talk to me about that. That's nice for you." Just ignore it. Just be sure and turn the dial quick when you hit that Christian music or the word of God being proclaimed. Just get it. And so Americans all over the place, in your neighborhood, mine, maybe you've just avoided the word. That's one form of, you know, rebellion. Or you can scoff at it. You don't actually believe that he put all those, I mean, let's just read it metaphorically. He didn't put all those animals on a boat, and, you know, on and on it goes. There's many ways to, but anyway, subcategories in those two categories. But notice here, these Hittites,

0: Jebusites, Amorites, Canaanites, they were, by the way, often at odds with one another.
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0: They had walled cities for a reason. They'd fight each other. They were at each other's throats. But they got together. They made common cause, verse 2, against Yeshua and Israel. You know, when the greater than Joshua came, I was reading this week, in fact, and I was just going through a gospel, and I read when the Herodian came, and the Herodians, and they tried to trick Jesus with a question. And when the Sadducees saw that they hadn't succeeded, the Sadducees came up with their own angle against Jesus. Now, those didn't get along. And when the Pharisees saw that the Herodians and the Sadducees had been silenced, the Pharisees joined in. These groups that were at enmity with one another, they made common cause against Jesus, Yeshua. In fact, Luke 23, you remember when they drug Jesus before Pilate and he said, I don't find any guilt in him. And he was sitting there in Jerusalem. And then he heard, is he a Galilean? Herod's in town. He's under Herod's thing. And he delegated it to Herod. And the Bible specifically says that Pilate and Herod were at enmity with each other. They didn't like each other. So they drug Jesus before Herod because he happened to be down in Jerusalem at the time. And Herod, he made sport of Jesus. He mocked him. He put the robe on him, and they spit on him, and they whipped him, you know, and blindfolded. Who hit you, you prophet? Tell us who, you know. And that day, Luke records, Luke 23, Herod and Pilate became friends. Because before that, they'd been at enmity. You know, I've seen that in the locker room. Have you, men? You know, guys that don't know each other yet and they're not really sure and stuff. But boy, if they can just blaspheme the Savior's name, there's kind of a bond that unites them. You guys know what I'm talking about. Not just in the locker room, over coffee at work. Oftentimes, that'll, you know, it's a sad thing. And of course, today, whole nations that are at each other's throat in the Middle East, they have a common denominator. Hatred. You say, they hate the United States. Yeah, I'm kind of watching it on the TV. And you say, well, maybe, but I don't think that's the common denominator. You say, really? No, hatred. Some of those countries are more friendly than others to the USA. But our problem is that we happen to be allied with Israel. They hate Israel. And what should I say about Yeshua? Jesus Christ, when he claims to be the one and only, when he says there's no way to the Father but through me, he can't say that. And there is a hatred that unites much of the world, by the way, but you can see it within the nations. Well, Joshua was ready for this. Joshua's a general. God said, you're going to have to clean him out. And so when they came, you know, in, and they made the inscription, they united. Joshua's ready for this, but Joshua isn't ready for what happens next. Verse 3. The stratagem of Gibeon. That's what my Bible says. So I looked up stratagem. You know, you can see strategy behind it. You can see, but it's a plan or scheme to outwit opponents. Cunning, deceptive. Have you ever been outwitted? I remember it was over 20 years ago, and I still remember. I don't remember all the details, but I remember being outwitted. It was, I believe it was Monday, and I got a call. And a little bit of a Spanish, just a hint of a Spanish tone to the English. But Pastor Scott, and I said, yeah, you know. And I said, it was good talking with you yesterday. And I went, oh boy, who did I talk to yesterday? And my mind started sorting, you know. And then I said, yeah, and we're on the trip. And I thought, oh boy, I probably told him I'd pray for it. You know, and I can't remember the trip they're talking about. And I'm feeling guilty, you know. And I said, yeah, yeah, but we're here. And I could tell they were here. I could hear on the phone they're in the airport. I could hear the flight 73, you know. And I'm going, yeah, we're here at JFK. And I thought, JFK, where are they going? I'm sorting through my mind, you know. We're on our way to Brazil, I think it was. And but we're running into a real snag. And we so appreciated your time with us yesterday. And I thought, yeah. And so I said, yeah, what do you need, you know? And they said they'd lost their identity or something, but they needed money and they needed it now or they were going to miss the flight and it was important. And I thought, and my guard kind of went up. I thought, money, what's the deal? But then they said, and I said, you know, I said, I got to be honest with you. I don't remember our conversation very well. I'm thinking, you know. And they said, well, you know, there at Highland Park. And it was when we were building this building over there, and we were at Highland Park, and I thought, yeah, and I'd met a lot of people that day, and I thought, and they said, we just so appreciate your support, and if you could just wire us, and I think they asked for $200. And so, and they said, it's got to be, we don't understand it, but you have to send it to, you know, and they gave me this complicated thing, and I said, is there any other way? Could we just make a phone call? No, they said, it's got to be now. So I wired the money, you know. And almost as soon as I did it and hung up, I thought, what just happened? And then I looked at my wife and she said, what just happened? But I had been outwitted. I don't know whether they were, you know, in Beaverton or in New York City, but they were going through the phone book and they saw we meet at Highland Park and they found that enough pastors are guilty enough about not remembering what they said on Sunday that if they hit enough calls, they'll get money wired to, and they weren't in Beaverton. They may be at the Portland airport or maybe at the Phoenix airport for all I know, because I know they were in an airport. I could hear it. They outwitted me, and it was an elaborate disguise and deception to do it, because I've turned a lot of that kind of stuff down because I see through it. But they outwitted me, and I've never forgot it. I'm still, no. Okay, have you ever been outwitted? When the inhabitants of Gibeon, verse 3, heard what Joshua had done to Jericho and to Ai, the Gibeonites have a different strategy. Verse 4, they acted craftily and set out as envoys and took worn-out sacks on their donkeys and wineskins, worn out and torn and mended. They acted craftily. By the way, this is written for our instruction. We're not just learning, you know, about these ancient battles. There is one who acts craftily. He shows up on the second page of the Bible. He's more crafty than any other creature. They acted craftily. And they wore worn out and patched sandals on their feet and worn out clothes on themselves, and all the bread of their provision was dry and had become crumbled. They had an elaborate disguise. There is one who disguises himself. And they went to Joshua to the camp at Gilgal and said to him and to the men of Israel, we've come from a far country. Now therefore make a covenant with us. And it looked like they had come from a far country. I mean, everything's worn out. And the crumbs, you know, the fresh bread was long since crumbs and stuff. And the men of Israel said to the Hivites, perhaps you're living within our land.
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0: Are we vulnerable to disguise? Joshua was. Making things appear as they really aren't. Now, just bring it up to your life. Would Satan try to deceive you and me? He'd try to deceive anybody. He tried to deceive Jesus Christ. He's blatant. And you know what? He will try to deceive on the crucial issue. In Matthew 27, they came religious men, conservatives, they thought of themselves. Of course, they weren't right with God, but they came and they said to Pilate, "This deceiver..." Satan will turn things around so much that the deceiver calls the godly one a deceiver. And by the way, if you fail to respond to Jesus Christ, like I said, the categories of rebellion and rejection of Christ include a lot of different categories, but you're ultimately calling him a deceiver. No, it's a serious thing. He would try to deceive. What should we do? I would encourage you to study the truth.
1: 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Pastor Scott will bring the next part of the message titled The Stratagem of Gibeon. Until then, keep abiding in the Word, and may the grace of the Lord Jesus be with you.
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8: 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Very sad. I see it so much.
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8: People say, well, all truth is God's truth. That's not true. God's truth is in His Word. God's truth is in His Word. You see, we are to set our minds on the things above, not the things of earth. We're to focus on the things of the Lord, and we find those things in the Word of God. So the decision-making process of the wicked is to use man's wisdom. Man's wisdom is pragmatic, whatever works, it's selfish, it contains self-love rather than a love for God. It is not submissive to God. The world thinks this, or the wicked thinks this, what's best for me? What will make me happy? What works? Does it work? Okay, if it works, then that's good to go. The blessed man does not walk this way. His course of life is not determined by the counsel of the wicked. It is not based on man's wisdom, the wisdom of the world. It's not based on that. It is not set by unbelievers. He does not live a life that takes in and absorbs the mindset of those who do not know Christ. The Apostle Paul would speak of those who had claimed to follow the Lord, but yet set their mind on earthly things. He talks about them, and he calls them enemies of Christ. Turn to Philippians chapter 3. We need to watch out, brothers and sisters. We need to set our hearts on the things above. We need to meditate on the Word of God. It is so subtle, as we will see. The world's wisdom is so subtle, and it is so easy to let it creep in. But if you do, you're not blessed. I'll tell you that right now. Philippians chapter 3, verse 17. Brethren, join in following my example and observe those who walk according to the pattern you have in us. Hey, see those who are following Christ, depending on Him, relying on Him, humbly trusting Him. Follow that. As Paul would say, follow me as I follow Christ. Notice what he says here. For many walk, of whom I've often told you, Paul was talking about people, and now tell you even weeping, that they are enemies of the cross of Christ, whose end is destruction, whose God is their appetite or their desires, and whose glory is in their shame, who set their minds on earthly things. For our citizenship is in heaven, from which we also eagerly wait for a Savior, the Lord Jesus Christ. I want to ask you, where do you get your counsel for life? What is the basis for your thinking? And I tell this that I've been sharing God's word for many years, and it breaks my heart when I see Christians get their counsel from those who do not know God or His word. Little examples, people who are going through difficulties and they go to a support group for memory loss from the world. Why would you do that? Go to the Word of God and the God of the Word. All kinds of examples I can share where people take the understanding of non-believers and live by it rather than God's word, and it breaks my heart. You see, we are not to be conformed to this world, but transformed by the renewing of our minds. And the only way to do that is to have the Word of God at the forefront. We'll see the blessed man is one that does that. Magazines, TV, radio, school, friends, there are a myriad of ways that we are tempted to be conformed to the world. There are a myriad of venues in which the world's mindset is introduced and pressed upon the believer, and we will be conformed to that if we are not transformed actively by renewing our minds. Should our counsel for this life come from TV, magazines, non-Christian counselor, psychiatrist? No way. Proverbs 17:4, an evildoer listens to wicked lips. Don't listen to him. Now, sadly, we have wholehearted introduction and acceptance of the world's ways and mindset into the church these days under the guise of evangelism. Through these felt-need charlatans, skilled speakers, hirelings posing as pastors who have crept in unnoticed, secretly introducing destructive heresies, Jude talks about them. Jude, verse 3, beloved, while I was making every effort to write you about our common salvation, I felt the necessity to write to you appealing that you contend earnestly for the faith which was once for all delivered to the saints. For certain persons have crept in unnoticed, those who were long beforehand marked out for this condemnation, ungodly persons who turn the grace of our God into licentiousness and deny our only Master and Lord, Jesus Christ. Paul would warn us in Colossians chapter 2 to not be taken captive by these philosophies. The ABCs of how the world functions, don't be taken captive. It's so easy. And so many Christians are fully taken captive by it. And guess what? They are oh so unhappy. Believe me. Colossians chapter 2, verse 6. As therefore you have received Christ Jesus, so walk in him. Well, how'd you receive him? You received him by faith. Walk by faith. Firmly rooted and now being built up, established in your faith, like I just said there, just as you were instructed, there's the word of God, and overflowing with gratitude. Now notice this. See to it that no one takes you captive through philosophy, an empty deception according to the tradition of men, according to the elementary principles of the world, rather than according to Christ. You know, I was really blessed by a couple that came to our church, you know, a year ago or maybe a year or so ago, and the lady was involved in this noon thing, you know, this weight loss, but it's a mental way to do it, psychology. And she realized it was wrong. And she left it. Quit her job. We have people who take their counsel from the world And when they do, they are not blessed. And we are not to do it. Did you not know that friendship with the world is hostility towards God? Friendship with the world is pride, too. Humble yourself. You're thinking that you know more through your avenue to gain wisdom rather than what God says through his word. Now, just because it may be coming through someone who says they're a Christian, sharing some verses maybe, but if it's the world's wisdom, it's no different. It's no less wrong. Remember what the Lord Jesus told Peter? Peter had what was considered maybe an okay thought. Lord Jesus, far be it. You go to the cross, far be that have to happen to you. And what did Jesus say to Peter? Get behind me, Satan. You're thinking man's thoughts, but not God's. The blessed man does not function based on their own wisdom and ways. We are to trust in the Lord with all our heart and not lean on our own understanding. We all have our own understanding. Don't lean on it. Trust in the Lord with all your heart. In all your ways, acknowledge him and he will make your path straight. Church needs to wake up. The blessed man does not receive counsel from the wicked. Very sad. I see it so much. Where are you receiving your counsel? Where do you receive your understanding for life in whatever ways? You see, God says in his word that we've been given everything pertaining to what? Life and godliness. Through the true knowledge of him, through a relationship with Jesus, through his magnificent and precious promises. We need to renew our mind with the word. And I guarantee if you are a real believer and you have areas in your life where you are receiving worldly counsel, a lot of it comes for people concerning whatever it might be. There's a million things. If you're doing that, you are not happy. Oh, how unhappy you are. But guess what? The blessed man does not walk in the counsel of the wicked. If there's any area that you're doing so, confess it. If you're being convicted, don't push it off. Confess it. Get right with the Lord, and you will be blessed in your relationship with him as you allow his word to permeate your heart. So then, the blessed man does not take his counsel from non-believers, knife counsel. But also, notice in our passage back in Psalm 1, he does not behave like them also. His lifestyle is not a course of sin. Verse 1, how blessed is the man who does not walk in the counsel of the wicked, nor stand in the path of sinners. The term path, direct, in Hebrew, speaks of a way, a direction. Doesn't stand in the way, in a sense, in the direction that they're going. Standing in the path of sinners speaks of having actions and behavior that are consistent with those on that path. The blessed man does not habitually do the things that the wicked do, that the sinners do, the path of sinners. The blessed man does not habitually live in sin. And if he is the Lord's, he will chastise him to get him out of there. Turn to 1 John chapter 3. God makes it clear. The children of God and the children of the devil are obvious. 1 John chapter 3, verse 7. Little children, let no one deceive. And every time I hear that, I think of the mainline denominations that are always saying the opposite of these verses. Let no one deceive you. 1 John 3, 7. The one who practices, the word practice means continually, habitually does. Righteousness is righteous. Just as he is righteous. The one who practices continually, habitually, sin is of the devil. For the devil has sinned from the beginning. And the Son of God appeared for this purpose, that he might destroy the works of the devil. No one who is born of God practices sin, because his seed abides in him, and he cannot sin in the context continually, habitually, because he is born of God. By this, notice this, the children of God and the children of the devil are what? Obvious. God says that, not me. God says that. Anyone who does not practice righteousness is not of God, nor the one who does not love his brother. And that's the real theme, as we'll see, of the righteousness manifest in a love for the body of Christ, as we'll see in the book of 1 John. So then, the blessed man does not continually, habitually live in sin, doesn't stand in the path of sinners. He is not on that road. He hasn't stepped over onto that path of sin. He is not there. The blessed man does not act or behave like the wicked. Now, yes, we all fail. We all do things we did before we came to Christ. We slip up, but that is not our character. We are new creations in Christ, and we are ashamed by those actions. We confess those. We are the confessors of sin. If we say we have no sin, we're liars. But if we confess our sin, he is faithful and just to forgive us our sins and cleanse us from all unrighteousness. We are the confessors of sin. 1 John chapter 2, these things are written that you may not sin. But if you sin, we have an advocate with the Father, Jesus Christ the righteous. So then, are you standing in the path of sinners? You're not blessed if you're a believer, and you're in the path of spanking. I tell you that right now. If you are his, we are not to enter the path of the wicked. We are not to enter it. Proverbs chapter 4, verse 13. Let's turn to Proverbs chapter 4. And while you're turning there, I'm going to mention Ephesians chapter 4 also. Paul says this, I say therefore and affirm with the Lord that you walk no longer like you used to walk, that the Gentiles walk. Don't walk like them. Proverbs chapter 4, verse 13. Take hold of instruction. Do not let it go. Guard her, for she is your life. Do not enter the path of the wicked, and do not proceed the way of evil men. Avoid it, do not pass by it. Turn away from it and pass on. Don't do it. So what things are you doing? Where are you stepping into the path of the wicked? Where are you doing the things of those who don't know Christ? Whether it's anger, unforgiveness, greed, envy, strife, lust, drunkenness, worry, complaining, repent and renew your mind. The blessed man does not stand in the path of sinners. So then, the blessed man doesn't take counsel from the wicked. He doesn't behave like the wicked because of Christ, by the way. That's why, not because he's cleaned his life up. It's because of Christ. And then notice the last one here. He's not joined with the wicked. Back in our passage, into verse 1, nor sit in the seat of scoffers. The term sit speaks of a settled state. It means to dwell. It's a settled state. When you sit in the seat of scoffers, you are closely identified with them. And the term scoff means to make mouths at, to mock, to deride, to ridicule. One pastor writes, scoffers is the Hebrew word. It means to mock, deride, ridicule, scoff. And it's a participle of continual action here. It refers to one who is actively engaged in putting down the things of God and his word. But please note that scoffing can occur by our declaration of words or by our declaration of way of life. He goes on to talk about we can scoff at the word by ignoring it, just like they do. Non-believers, a scoffer scoffs at the word, they could care less about it. You can do the same by caring less about it. Do you scoff at the word by being indifferent to it, thinking your wisdom and your time is more important? Do you scoff by substituting your own ideas and experiences and emotions and feelings? Do you scoff at it by listening to it proclaimed and then ignoring it, failing to obey it? Do you scoff at it by turning away from it, finding things to tickle your ears? Paul was so concerned in his last letter to Timothy, in the climax of this letter, after declaring the sufficiency and the integrity of God's word, that all scripture is God-breathed. He says in 2 Timothy chapter 4, verse 1, I solemnly charge you in the presence of God and Christ Jesus, who is the judge of the living and the dead, and by his appearing, preach the word. He's talking to Timothy. Be ready in season and out of season. Reprove, rebuke, and exhort with great patience and instruction. And if you are hearing the word of God at church, and you're not being reproved and rebuked and exhorted with great patience and instruction, something is very wrong. But he told Timothy to do this. For the time will come when they will not endure sound doctrine, they can't remain under it, but wanting to have their ears tickled, they will accumulate for themselves teachers in accordance with their own desires and turn away their ears from the truth and turn aside to myths. That's scoffing at the word of God by their actions. Proverbs 13:13, the one who despises the word will be in debt to it, but the one who fears the commandment will be rewarded. Proverbs 28, verse 9, he who turns his ear away from listening to the law, even his prayer is an abomination. There are a lot of people on a daily basis who claim to be Christians who are scoffing at the word of God by their choices. They're sitting in the same seat of those who don't know Christ by their actions. So then, the blessed man does not listen to the counsel or live his life according to the counsel of the wicked, doesn't act like the world, and doesn't live a life that ridicules God and his word. If you live a life that ridicules God and his word, you're scoffing at him. So which man are you? Hebrews chapter 3, verse 12. Take care, brethren, lest there should be in any one of you an evil, unbelieving heart and falling away from the living God. But encourage one another day after day, as long as it's still called today, lest any one of you be hardened by the deceitfulness of sin. For we have become partakers of Christ if we hold fast from the beginning our assurance firm to the end. While it is said, today if you hear his voice, do not harden your hearts as when they provoked me. Which man are you? The one who despises the word? You'll be in debt to it. Or are you one, as we will see in our passage, who delights in God's word? So the blessed man doesn't go by the world's counsel, doesn't live a lifestyle of sin, doesn't live a life that scoffs God and his word. But what does he do? What does the blessed man do? Back to our passage, verse 2. But in contrast, his delight is the law of the Lord. Instead of these things, this is his delight. Instead of listening to the counsel of the wicked, instead of living like the world, instead of having a life that ridicules God and his word, instead of that, the blessed man does what? He delights in the law of the Lord. That's the word of God. Now, what does this word delight mean? Well, in Hebrew, there's two words for delight. One speaks of enjoying. That's Psalm 37. Delight yourself in the Lord, and he'll give you the desires of your heart. The other word speaks of experiencing emotional delight, feeling great favor towards something, desiring something. And that's our word here. You see, the blessed man has great favor, personal, emotional delight to the word of God. Now, that's not a perverted delight like we see in Ezekiel from those who hear the word and it's like a sweet song to them and they don't do it. That's not what this is talking about. This is about people who love the Lord and thus his word. You see, you can't delight yourself in the Lord unless you delight yourself in his word also. So then, the blessed man desires and delights, takes pleasure in the law of the Lord. Takes pleasure in God's word. You see, when we don't delight in it, when we delight in other things, for our counsel, whatever it might be, that's idolatry. When we delight in the word, we delight in it because it is the law of the Lord. It's his word. It's his word to us. And to delight in his word is to ultimately delight in him. The blessed man desires, delights, takes pleasure in his word, thus desires, delights in Christ. The blessed man has an intense desire for the Lord and his word. Does this describe you? Has something gotten in the way? What sin's in the way? Confess it. Be forgiven. Do you desire to know the Lord? Do you desire to seek him? Do you treasure his word? Do you see it as valuable? Read the Proverbs. Now, you might think people have a great desire for Jesus. Well, if they don't desire his word, they don't truly have a great desire for him. The blessed man delights in the law of the Lord. You see, the fool does not delight in understanding, Proverbs 18:2. The fool does not delight in understanding, but only revealing his own mind. Many fools in the pulpits these days who do not delight in the word of God, but delight in revealing their own thoughts. Many foolish people in the pews who do not delight in the word of God, but delight in those who coddle their worldly mindsets and teach according to their worldly desires. Oh, if the church was like what we read in the Psalms. Psalm 119. Psalm 119, verse 16. Let's turn to Psalm 119. You want to see someone who's blessed? Read about this one in Psalm 119. Psalm 119, verse 16. I shall delight in thy statutes. I shall not forget thy word. Verse 24. Thy testimonies are also my delight. They are my counselors. There you go. Don't go to anything but God through his word for counsel. Now, yes, if another person is a godly person and they give you his word, amen, praise the Lord. But if that's not the case, don't take the counsel. Verse 35, make me walk in the path of thy commandments, for I delight in them. Lord, help me walk that way. Verse 46, I will also speak of thy testimony before kings. I shall not be ashamed, and I shall delight in thy commandments, which I love. Psalm 68, thou art good and doest good. Teach me thy statutes. The arrogant have forged a lie against me. With all my heart I observe thy precepts. Their heart is covered in fat, but I delight in thy law. It was good for me that I was afflicted, that I might learn thy statutes. Verse 77, Psalm 119, may thy compassion come to me that I may live, for the law is my delight. Verse 92, if the law had not been my delight, then I would have perished in my affliction. Some of you are on the edge. You are faltering in your afflictions, and you need to turn to God and delight in him and delight in his word. Have a heart change. There's something in the way. There's sin in the way. Confess it. Confess it. Psalm 119, 143. Trouble and anguish have come upon me, yet thy commandments are my delight. Verse 173. Let thy hand be ready to help me, for I have chosen thy precepts. I long for thy salvation, O Lord, and thy law is my delight.
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1: Lord, be gracious to us. We long for you. Be our strength every morning, our salvation in time of distress. Isaiah chapter 33, verse 2.
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9: Fathers, let your children get up in the morning and see you starting the day off with Scripture. Let the children see you turn to the Lord in times of difficulty and crisis. 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Model it for them. Show them how.

0: They say values are often caught more than taught. We can proclaim, do as I say, not as I do, all day long. But we have to go the way in order to show the way. Today on A New Beginning, Pastor Greg Laurie brings good encouragement for dads. Pastor Greg brings some deeply personal insights today from his own life, growing up without a dad for the most part, but learning how to draw from Scripture and from other positive role models around him.
1: The title of my message is How to Be a Father When You Are Fatherless. And my text is Ephesians chapter 6, verse 1. Children, obey your parents in the Lord, for this is right. Honor your father and mother, which is the first commandment with promise, that it may be well with you, that you may live long on the earth. And you fathers, do not provoke your children to wrath, but bring them up or train them in the admonition of the Lord. This phrase train is interesting. It can be translated two ways. And each way gives you an insight into what it means to train a child. One way means to break a horse, to break a horse. So that means that you have to have discipline in the home. You have to have rules in the home. You have to have absolutes in the home. And there are rules. You say, this is my house, and these are the rules of the house. And this is what you need to do as my son or as my daughter. But another way the word train up can be translated is create a thirst in. So it's like breaking a horse, absolutes, rules, that's important. But it also means to create a thirst in. So it's not just rules, because if you have a home that's just rules and just absolutes, that's too far one way perhaps. But the other is create a thirst in. Have you ever noticed that? If you go out to eat with some people, that if you don't order any food, when their food arrives, it really makes you hungry all of a sudden. And you say, could I have just one fry? Sure, have as many as you want. And you eat that fry, and it's the greatest thing you've ever eaten in your life. Why is stolen food better than food you order? My wife, when she's preparing a meal, will chop everything up in little portions. She's got the carrots here and the celery here and the whatever else there. And I go and I eat it. Don't eat that. Those are portions. And she turns away and I eat another one. Because stolen food is better. Okay, but anyway, when someone's enjoying their meal, it makes you want to have a meal. And I think when you model for your children what it is to walk with Jesus, they too will want to walk with Jesus. So show them how it's done. Let your children get up in the morning and see mom and dad with their Bibles open, starting the day off with Scripture. Let the children see you turn to the Lord in times of difficulty and crisis. Let the children see you give regularly of your finances, showing how important it is to be invested in your church and in the work of the kingdom of God. Let your children see you be faithful to your wife and your husband for a lifetime and keep that marriage together and keep it strong. Set the pace, model it for them, create a thirst in them for God. That's what we're all called to do. In Deuteronomy, we're given directions from Moses as to how to father. And I love this. It's so clear. Deuteronomy 6:5, you must love the Lord your God with all your heart, your soul, and your strength. Commit yourselves wholeheartedly to these commands I'm giving you today. So first he says to dads, you know, you need to walk with God. You need to keep these commandments. And then he says this, repeat these again and again to your children. Talk about them when you're at home, when you're on the road, when you're going to bed, when you're getting up. Start reading the Bible and imprinting your children early. Teach them the Word of God from their youth. Did you know that by age 5, a child's brain is already 90% developed? So even before they can fully comprehend what you're telling them, read them stories from the Bible. Start getting those thoughts and those truths imprinted into their little minds. That's why Moses says, repeat these things again and again to your children. Don't wait until they're preteens or teenagers. Start early. That's when you lay the foundation. Talk about the Lord in the car. Talk about the Lord at bedtime. Talk about the Lord at breakfast. Did you know most children begin to question their faith between the ages of 11 and 14? Discuss those things with your kids. Help them understand why you believe what you believe.

0: couldn't watch cartoons on television. All they could watch was VeggieTales. And he says, however, in our home, it was different. My dad would drive me to school and we'd listen to the Beatles and Jimi Hendrix. And then my dad would sit down and watch The Simpsons with me. And I'm thinking, oh boy, is that good? Was that good? What have I done to warp this child? But let me explain what I was trying to do. And I'm not advocating for either any of those things. But I'm simply saying this. I was trying to enter his world. And I would watch a cartoon with him. And then I would explain, now, we don't agree with that, and here's why. Or, that was kind of funny. Or, that wasn't good at all, right? So, I would kind of work through those things with them. I'd play video games with them. I'd skateboard with them when I still could skateboard. I did things with them. I took them with me everywhere, and I tried to integrate my faith into their lives as well. And that is something we all should seek to do. Because we want to be a reflection of our Father in heaven.
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0: Did you know that we put our services that we do on Sundays online? It's called Harvest at Home. And you can be a part of our extended congregation no matter where you are. And people watch from literally all around the world. 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
1: Well, glad you're along for Pastor Greg's message today called How to Be a Father When You Are Fatherless. Let's continue.
0: Godly fathers don't need to be biological. Godly fathers don't need to be biological. So I never knew my biological father, but among the men my mother married, she made one good choice. A man named Oscar Laurie, an attorney from New Jersey. He didn't hang out in bars. He didn't drink. He didn't smoke. I don't know what my mother saw in him. He was an academic. He was a moral man. He was a hardworking man. And he not only became my father, but he adopted me and gave me his name. And so he was my dad, and I still think of him as my dad today. But one day, getting out of school, the car was loaded up with all of our luggage, and we're living in New Jersey at the time, and I said to my mom, well, what's going on? She says, we're leaving. I said, where are we going? She said, to Hawaii. Well, I'd never been to Hawaii. I was very excited. Oh, great. Where's Dad? He's not coming. I didn't see him for the rest of my childhood. So now fast forward. I hear the gospel at age 17. I come to Christ. And I start thinking about Oscar Laurie. Is he alive still? I would love to see him again. So it turns out I was going to be speaking in New York at Central Park. And I thought, maybe he lives in New Jersey. So there was a girl that went to our church at work for the Bar Association because he was an attorney. This is before Google. And so I said, see if there's an Oscar Laurie that you can find. She found him quickly, and he was practicing law at Red Bank, New Jersey. So I called his law office. And the secretary answered, and I said, hello, is Oscar Laurie there? She said, no, he's out to lunch right now. Can I ask who's calling? I said, yes, it's Greg Laurie. She said, how do you spell your last name? I said, the same way he spells his. This is his son. And so I get a call about a half hour later, and my dad says, Greg, it's so good to hear your voice. I said, hey, I'm going to be speaking in Central Park. It's a long story. I'm a preacher now, but I'd love to come see you for lunch. He says, oh no, come to our home for the weekend. I want you to meet my new wife, Barbara, and my two sons. He had adopted two other boys as well. So I reluctantly agreed. I didn't want to impose, but we arrived there in New Jersey, and Barbara, his wife, a wonderful lady, made an incredible Italian meal. My wife was there, and my son, Christopher, was there. And so Barbara says, Greg, tell us how you became a Christian and then you became a preacher. I'm so interested to know. So I began to tell my story, and my dad sitting opposite of me at the end of the table, and he just had his hands up to his face kind of like this. And he didn't react. And I felt like I was in a court of law and he was the judge. And I wasn't doing that well.

He didn't react at all. Then after it was done, we got ready to go to bed, and my dad said to me, "Greg, I need to walk. One thing I forgot to tell you is he had a heart attack and blacked out behind his steering wheel and drove into a telephone pole and almost died. So now he's on medication because of his heart problems. He needs to walk every morning. So he says, would you walk with me tomorrow morning?" I said, "Okay." And so he knocks on my door at 6 o'clock in the morning, New Jersey time, 3 o'clock California time. I come stumbling out of my bed and we start walking in the park and there's that brisk East Coast air and I'm still waking up. He says, "Greg, I listened very carefully to what you said last night." And I said, "Okay, good." He says, "And I would like to accept Jesus Christ into my life right now." So I said, "Well, you know, let me go over it one more time. I want to make sure you understand." I went over it again. He goes, "I understand. What do I need to do?" I said, "Well, Dad, you pray. That you do it through prayer." And he drops to his knees. We're in a park. He drops to his knees. Well, I wasn't going to get on my knees, but since he was on his, I got down on my knees and we prayed. And he prayed to ask Christ to come into his life. And then he said, "Pray for my heart. Pray God heals my heart." Okay? And I prayed that God would heal his heart. And the amazing thing is he walked with the Lord for 15 years after that, and God even healed his heart on top of it. One final point, this is the last point. We need to leave a godly legacy. So maybe I'm talking to some dads today who have mixed emotions about this occasion called Father's Day because you've not done the best job possible. There's always a second chance, there's always tomorrow. You can start again, start afresh. But I would just say you want to leave a godly legacy. And that starts by taking your children to church. There is a trend in the church today to go less frequently. A lot of people who used to go to church maybe 3 times a month now go 2x a month or maybe 1x a month. And we see this more and more. And here's what I would say to you. I'm not trying to be legalistic. Maybe I am, whatever you want to call it. You need to be in church every single Sunday and set the example. Sunday is the Lord's Day. "Well, Dad, there's a great swell," or "let's go to an amusement park." No, yeah, maybe we'll do that later in the afternoon, but we're going to go to church together. Listen to this. A study revealed that if mom and dad attend church regularly, 72% of their children will remain faithful in attendance. It's pretty good. If you go to church regularly, 72% of your children will do the same. However, if only dad attends church regularly, 55% will remain faithful. If only mom attends regularly, only 15% remain faithful. Sorry, moms. Thank God for you. We'd be in big trouble if the moms were not holding the fort down and trying to step in when the fathers step out. So thank you, ladies, for all that you do. But if neither attend, only 6% will remain faithful. See, that's the power of example. And it also shows the influence of a father. So you need to model it for your children and leave a godly legacy. Maybe as you've heard this talk about fathers, you would say, "Well, I never heard my dad say he loved me." But I want you to know this, regardless of what your earthly father did or did not do, your heavenly father always has and always will love you. You may be fatherless, but you have a father in heaven who loves you unconditionally. And he's told you he loves you. He says, "I have loved you with an everlasting love. Therefore, with loving kindness, I've drawn you. And I love," 1 John, "behold what manner of love the Father has given to us that we should be called the sons of God." And guess what? This Father in heaven wants to adopt you into his family. Just as I was adopted, you can be adopted into God's family by believing in Jesus Christ. Let's pray. Now, Father, thank you for this time in your word.
And I pray you'll help us all draw close to you. As Jesus said to Mary, I must depart and go to my God and your God, to my Father and your Father. We have a Father in heaven, and for this we are thankful. So, Lord, we commit ourselves to you now, and we ask you to bless us as we go our way. Bless again the fathers that are here, and for those that come from troubled homes, from fatherless homes, or homes with fathers that didn't do what they should have done, help them to take comfort and courage and strength in knowing that they have a Father in heaven, our Father who art in heaven. While our heads are bowed and our eyes are closed, or maybe someone who has joined us today who has never known God in this personal way, if you would like God to be your Father, if you would like Jesus Christ to forgive you of your sin, just pray this prayer after me. Lord Jesus, I know I'm a sinner, but I know that you are the Savior who died on the cross for my sin and rose again from the dead. I receive you into my life now, and I choose to follow you. In Jesus' name I pray. Amen. Happy Father's Day.

0: 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Well, Pastor Greg, your book, Jesus Revolution, and the movie of the same name have touched a lot of lives. In fact, let me read you a comment from a listener on this subject.
1: Okay.
0: She starts by saying, "My story is nothing extraordinary or exciting." Now, remember, she said that. "I'm just a woman who became a widow in 2019, and my life has felt empty ever since. I had absolutely no knowledge of the Bible or Jesus other than he was born, died on the cross, was buried, and rose on the third day." That's a pretty good start.
2: Yeah.
0: "Then I heard about the Jesus Revolution movie, and it sounded interesting because I remember that time, and I know people who were saved at that time. I saw a video of Pastor Laurie talking about the movie, and to be honest, I found myself wanting to hear more from him. I liked him instantly. Well, I thought to myself, you've got that Bible, read it. So I started reading the Gospels, and I nearly fell out of my chair. Mm. I always thought the Gospels were the small paragraphs that were read in church every week. I had no idea how long they were or what they said. All I know is when I started reading them, it was the strangest thing. I could feel love coming at me from the pages. I could picture Jesus being there and doing all those wonderful things, and I was dumbfounded. It only took 66 years to find this out. Now I read my Bible every single day without fail. I can't get enough of it. It brought Jesus to life for me. I started attending a Bible-based church and doing Bible study, and now my life is completely different. No longer empty. Remember," she said, "my story is nothing extraordinary or exciting." I think I would disagree with that. Wouldn't you?
2: Hey, I would. It's so amazing to hear what we call the testimony. The testimony is when we tell our story of how we came to Christ. And, you know, there's a certain similarity in all of our testimonies. We become aware of our need for God. We somehow hear the gospel through a person, through reading the Bible, as in her case, or some other way. And then we realize we need to make that commitment to Christ ourselves, and we do so, and conversion takes place. But I'm amazed at the different ways the Lord reaches different people. And I'm so thankful that the Jesus Revolution film was an impetus to get your attention. That's really why it was made. You know, we told a story to inspire people. It's a story of how I came to faith, how my wife came to faith, how others came to faith as well. And it can be your story. And so we're thankful that God has used this movie and this story to touch people around the world. And by the way, did you know that movie is based on a book? The book is simply titled Jesus Revolution. Ellen Vaughn is the author. She's a prolific, outstanding writer. And I wrote it with her, telling her all the stories firsthand, and she tells all about those stories that God did in that last great spiritual awakening known as the Jesus Movement or The Jesus Revolution. The film is based on this book, and you can have your own copy of The Jesus Revolution book for your gift of any size. 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And for folks that are extra generous, we're not only going to send you The Jesus Revolution book, we're going to send you a DVD copy of The Jesus Revolution film, also a digital download copy that you can take the film and put it on your phone or your tablet or your computer and enjoy it for years to come. 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So get your copy of the Jesus Revolution book. And for those that give a little extra, the Jesus Revolution movie.
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2: 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Study God's Word. Don't watch things that are going to damage your mind. And that's what makes you become lustful and makes you sin against God, and it makes you fall into sin. We're supposed to have a new mind in Christ Jesus. Not the same mind.

0: 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Today's lesson continues our series celebrating the wonderful freedom found in Christ, and we're glad to have you with us. As Raul explores what it takes to fully enjoy spiritual liberty, you'll see that the first step is dying to yourself. Stay with us for encouragement to choose a humble life of service, walking closely with God in obedience to His Word as you bless others with demonstrations of His love. Today's lesson is Living the Christian Life. Join us in Romans chapter 12.
1: Let me give you a little information. For example, in chapter 1 through 8 of Romans, we have the plan of what? Salvation, which is doctrine, the plan of salvation. And then the hope of Israel, dispensationalism, is what? Chapter 9 through 11. And then you have the beginning with the foundation of the Christian living, which we're now having in chapter 12 through 16. And then how about the appeals as brothers and sisters in the Lord to fully, completely be dedicated to the Lord? Fully, completely being dedicated to Jesus Christ as my Lord and Savior. Now, after God has done everything in my life, because He loves me and I love Him, I had to realize, number one, He forgave us for our sins. Secondly, He gave us His mercies every day. Thirdly, He redeemed us from sin. Sin that was destroying my life. Sin that was sending me to hell. And then, fourthly, victory over my enemy, Satan. So now let's go back in chapter 12, verses 1 to 2. We'll try to move a little bit quick through here. But now we have Paul the Apostle, a relationship to God in verses 1 to 2. I beseech you, or I beg you, notice, I beg you earnestly in the Greek here, that you therefore, and therefore takes you back, all the way back to chapter 1, the previous chapters. I beseech you therefore, brethren, talking to Christians, by the mercies of God, that you present your bodies, not body, bodies, a living sacrifice, holy, acceptable to God, which is your reasonable service to God. Now we see here, the word mercies here is speaking of what? That everlasting love, that everlasting forgiveness God has brought in my life. Constantly as I come before Him. The everlasting love that He has for me. And then you see here the word present here. It means literally to refer to what? To dedication of my body given to God. I gave my body to God. Well, if you gave your body to God, then why, as a boyfriend-girlfriend relationship, you're having a physical relationship when you're supposed to be a Christian? Or a husband or wife going with somebody else and committing adultery with your body? Where here He's saying, brethren, by the mercies of God, that you present voluntarily. I present my body to who? To Jesus Christ as my Lord and Savior. But you see, the word sacrifice here takes me back into the Old Testament, speaking of the killing of the animal and presented as a burnt offering to God. And a burnt offering in the Old Testament was a sacrifice of consecration of my life to God. Consecration of my life to God. And you can read that in Leviticus chapter 1, 3 to 7. And then you have where He says, the body's here, my body belongs to God. Now my body has become the temple of God. Remember 1 Corinthians 16:17, He says, I therefore beseech you, brethren, by the mercy of God. But then He goes on, He says, don't you know that you are the temple of the living God? The temple of the living God. We, our bodies, is where Christ dwells in my life, and the Holy Spirit is in my life. So when I sin, what happens? The Holy Spirit becomes grieved. Why? Because the Holy Spirit is a person. And the word grieve in the Greek means, because He's a person, you're bringing pain to the Holy Spirit with your sin. Pain to the Holy Spirit. When He speaks here about a living sacrifice also, this is when you not only give yourself to God in a spiritual worship unto Him, but He says holy. Separated, notice that holy, acceptable. Are you acceptable before God because of your sacrifice of your life? It says holy, acceptable to God, and here it is, which is your reasonable service to God. Isn't that cool? My dedication of my life, the transformed life that I have in Jesus Christ, the Spirit of God transforms my life by renewing my mind. I think differently. I used to think really weird and bad and ugly and perverted. But when I came to Christ, He gave us a new mind. And the way to keep your mind pure is get into the Word of God. Read the Word of God. Study God's Word. Don't watch things that are going to damage your mind in your computer or movies, whatever it is. And you start watching those dirty things on the screen, what happens, your mind is so powerful that when you leave that place or you go to bed that night, guess what? Those scenes are coming into your mind. And that's what makes you become lustful and makes you sin against God, and it makes you fall into sin. We're supposed to have a new mind in Christ Jesus, not the same mind. And then he says in verse 2, and do not be conformed to this world, but be you transformed by the renewing of your mind, that you may prove what is that good, acceptable, and perfect will of God. Notice what he says here. This is the place people that are living today, this is the place we should be living today, transformed. We should not be conformed to this world. We should not be conformed to our own personal lives. We should be emptying ourselves from the world, but filling ourselves with God's Holy Spirit. All the things that are new in Christ Jesus. And he says also what? To be transformed. And I hear the word again that is used here from conform means to conform. It looks outward, mold, transform, and transfigure, or inward man. Our inward man has to be new. And that can only come through Jesus Christ, our Lord and Savior. He says, transformed by the renewing of our minds, that you may prove what is the good and acceptable and perfect will of God in your life. I love that. Because the word here, the will of God, it means that we may have a life that is dedicated, a life that is surrendered to God, which is no longer who I live, but is He that lives in my life. It is working through my life every single day of my life. And then, second part, verses 3 to 16, the relationship to other people. Now, this is a good one. It's going to speak about your relationship with me, me with you, and you with others, including family. He says, for I say, through the grace given unto me, Paul, to everyone that is among you, not to think himself more highly than he ought to think, but to think soberly here. The word is used 6 times here in the New Testament. The verb in the Greek is found 30 times. Sound mind, in a real mind, in the Greek that he says here. It comes with prayer and watching. It's an attitude, check this out, of humility. Soberly, to be humbled. As God dealt to each one of us the measure of faith, that word to deal there, the word is to divide or to distribute to each one of us the measure of faith. How much faith has God given to you? I mean, are you bold on your faith? Or are you kind of shy on your faith? Now, we have to remember that God used us to accomplish what? His work. He's using you, he's using me to accomplish his work. Secondly, God uses us to blow the world away of what he's done in each one of our lives. Only God can do that. Verse 4, for as we have many members in one body, but all the members do not have the same function, so he wants us to understand that every one of us are different. So God has given me the gift, okay, word of knowledge, word of wisdom, prophecy. He might give you other gifts that maybe I don't have. There's a gift of giving where people love giving. They don't murmur and complain no matter what their checkbook may be. They're always giving hilariously to the Lord. And then there's others with great compassion for people. But he wants to make sure that we understand, for as we have many members in one body, but all members do not have the same function. Verse 5. So we being many, okay, so we're many, are one body in Christ, and individually members of one another. Yes, we're brothers and sisters of one another. Verse 6. Having then gifts, differing according to the grace that is given to us. So if there are gifts and they're different, let's look at them. See what he says. Let us use them. If prophecy, let us prophesy in portion according to faith. Now, prophecy here is speaking forth God's word. 1 Corinthians 14, verse 3 and 4. But a prophet was God's mouthpiece. Remember that in the Old Testament? The prophet was God's mouthpiece who received direct revelation from God and then spoke to the people. To the people what God had said. And then he says, notice, he says, our ministry. This refers to working in practical ways as to assist other believers in serving them. And then he says, let us use it in our ministry, in serving. You see, our ministry. He who teaches in teaching, and that is to instruct the truth of the scriptures, like Titus chapter 2, 12 through 15. Systematic inspiration here. He's talking scriptural inspiration of the scriptures, knowledge, biblical truth.
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1: Verse 8, he who exhorts, that is he who encourages, exhortation, encouraging, to entreat, 2 Corinthians chapter 1, verse 3 and 4. But he who exhorts in exhortation, he who gives tithing to God, giving liberally to God, without murmuring, without complaining, 2 Corinthians chapter 9, 6 through 9, Acts 20, verse 35, and on and on and on. And it's so sad that the majority of the church, maybe 80% of the church, don't give anything to God. They keep it all to themselves. But it's so cool that whatever I don't have, whatever I have, I give to God in obedience to the word of God. I give sacrificially because God loves what? A cheerful, hilarious giver. Sacrificially means I give that which I do not have, but by faith, in obedience to God's word, I give to God. You know what God does? He honors it. He honors it. That you're doing that, giving to God because you love him. And then he says, with diligence, he who shows mercy with cheerfulness, so showing mercy again. Notice that. Being merciful if you want God to be merciful to you. Verse 9, let love be without hypocrisy. I mean, how many people say they love you but are a bunch of hypocrites? I mean, real love doesn't have hypocrisy. Real love is always giving, never taking anything in return. So here Paul is bringing out these things that every one of us individually should have as Christians, practical Christian living. Let love be without hypocrisy. Abhor, hate that which is evil. Then why is it that we love so much evil? Evil should be hated by every child of God. And then he says, cling to that which is good. The word here is to hold fast. Hold fast to that which is good. So we notice here little exhortations in our attitude as Christians that me and you should what? Should exercise in our lives. That we should not only have in our own personal lives, but that we should exhort others concerning attitude in the kingdom of God. Verse 10, be kindly and affectionate to one another. I mean, that's a minus for me. I need a plus on that one. And here the idea is expressing an attitude again of affection. In this, in the Greek, between a mother and a child. Be kindly affectionate to one another. With brotherly love, in honor, giving preference to one another. Don't be a respecter of persons. You love one son more than you love the other one, or daughter, whoever. Don't be a respecter of persons, with everyone the same. Then he says, verse 11, he says, and not lagging. The word lagging here, not to be lazy. Not to be lazy. Slothful. Careless in zeal. He says, in diligence. Fervent. That is to be excited. Excited about the things that you do for the Lord. Serving the Lord. Not complaining about serving, but loving it. Lord, I love what I do for you. Verse 12. Rejoicing, because what? We have joy in my life. Hope, because I hope in the coming of Jesus Christ. I'm hoping God's going to bless me, and I know that He's the one that blesses people. My hope not only is in Jesus, my hope is also in watching my children develop and grow, my grandchildren becoming what God wants them to be. And then how about this one? So tough for me too. Patient. Enduring trials in life. Whew, I think we can all relate to that. Enduring trials in life. And then how about continuing steadfastly to stand one's ground, to hold out, to endure, not to be moved. I mean, what does Satan want to do? He wants to move you from the place Christ has put you in. We need to be careful of that. Standing one's ground, not retreating. And that's so cool how here he talks about holding, standing your ground and not retreating. And then he says what? In prayer. Isn't that cool? We should be on our knees. That should be our first priority, prayer, communion with God in our lives. And then in verse 13, he says, distributing to the needs of the saints. Now look what he says here. Notice, helping people or anyone that is in need, even missionaries. If they're real missionaries, you want to support them. I told you before, I've gone to the mission field too many times, and I've been in countries where the missionaries live in beautiful place up on the hill, and every morning they come down to work with the people and say they're missionaries. A real missionary would be like my mother-in-law. Imagine how much more each one of us individually coming to that place in our lives, that we not only know Jesus Christ as our Lord and Savior, but we're praying and putting our priorities in order. And then he says, 13 again, distributing to the needs of the saints. Who's that? The church. That's you and me. With hospitality. Notice, and given to hospitality. When was the last time you invited somebody over your house? Hospitality. Being hospitable to people. To those that are strangers in your life. And then finally, look what he says. This is so cool. He says, bless. Mark that, bless. Those who persecute you. I don't know about that. Notice what he says here. Bless those that persecute you. That is, those that are trying to come against you. They're trying to demean you. He says, bless and do not curse. Rejoice with those who rejoice. I mean, how many times somebody rejoices and you go, how come you're so happy? Because you're not happy. I mean, if they're rejoicing, rejoice with them. Notice, it says they rejoice, and then weep with those that weep. Man, I've been in so many situations like this. I mean, it's incredible when I can rejoice, but when you have to weep, it is so hard. So hard to see people broken, just like their husband, their wife, their little baby. Weep with those that weep. Rejoice with those that rejoice. And then he says, be of the same mind towards one another. Hey, you guys, let's be of the same mind. But as a body of Christ, let us be of the same mind one toward another, so that we can be on the same page. He says, do not set your mind on high things. Pride. Notice that. Don't think that you're better than everybody else. Well, I don't have lunch or breakfast with that person. In South America, you see this all the time. When you go to Chile, you go to Argentina, wherever, you see people of different classes. You have the poor class, you have the middle class, and the upper class. The upper class never goes out with the poor class. And they have a problem also with the middle class. But it's so sad that we respect the person, for to me, it doesn't matter who you are. Who cares? I don't care if you're a movie star or a professional baseball or whatever. You're the same to me. Because a lot of times we idolize people, and we got to be careful with that. Idolizing people, but treating everyone the same as God speaks here. But taking and becoming humble before God and saying, Lord, forgive me for thinking that I was better than that person. Forgive me, Lord, for coming to that place of pride, because the sin of Satan was pride. Remember, he used to be our father, no longer. But because he sinned against God, and he said five I wills, I will, I will, I will, I will, God said you won't, and he got kicked out. And what did he do? He came, and he's trying to pass on that pride to every one of us in this world, to every one of us. And here he says, do not set your mind on high things, but associate with who? With humble people. People that don't say, I'm humble, don't do that. That's pride. You know people are humble, not talking about themselves, not promoting themselves. They'll do anything for anybody. You can blast on them, you can curse them, you can do whatever because they're humble. They really don't care, they forgive you. I mean, think about it, humble people. And then lastly, he says, do not be wise in your own opinions. Self-righteousness.
0: 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We'd love for you to join us again next time as we return to more of our verse-by-verse study of God's Word. Now, here's Roel with a closing thought.
1: And in this last part of Romans, in chapter 12 here, verse 17 to 21, he now speaks about relationship to enemies. Do you have enemies? Listen carefully. Verse 17. Repay no one evil for evil, nor have regard for good things in the sight of all men. So here again, to get even with people, you know, to hurt them, we don't want to do that. Verse 18. If it is possible, as much as depends on you, live peaceably with who? With all men. But it takes what? Dying of myself. Dying of myself to be able to do that. And then look what he says, verse 21. Do not be overcome by evil. Underline that. Do not be overcome by evil. Here's the answer. But overcome evil with good. We must stay in God's word and prayer, you guys, all the time. in order to not only believe the scriptures, but that the scriptures can be fulfilled in my own life.
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15: You might not think you have much to offer in serving God, but the truth is, every believer is uniquely equipped for ministry. Today on Turning Point, Dr. David Jeremiah sheds light on spiritual gifts. All Christians have at least one, And if you don't know what yours is, stay tuned as we continue our series on the Holy Spirit with David's helpful and encouraging message, The Gifts of the Spirit.
16: I'm telling you up front, this is the most controversial part of the doctrine of the Holy Spirit, the gifts of the Spirit. And we're not going to get into all of the theological discussion so much as just talk about what it means to be gifted by the Spirit of God. There are approximately 19 different separate gifts listed in the New Testament. And the Bible says that every Christian has at least one of them, and many Christians are multi-gifted. And God uses those gifts in their lives. By His Spirit, He enables them to do things for the kingdom that would not be done otherwise. And we're going to talk about it today. This is a two-part lesson. We'll take the first part today, and we'll finish it up on Monday. One last time this week for me to tell you about this book that we're telling you about during the month of June. It's exciting to me because I know this book is going to be a blessing to you. One of the things I discovered when I started to teach on the Holy Spirit is that not a lot of teaching has happened in our churches about it, and many times people are just, they just don't know about the Holy Spirit. It's not that they don't want to know or they're not eager to know, but sometimes we don't teach. And so this book is a teaching tool to help you know the major things you need to know about the Spirit of God. And it's yours for a gift of any size during this month. Just send your gift and say, please send me Dr. Jeremiah's book on the Holy Spirit, and it'll be on its way. Here's part one of The Gifts of the Spirit in this continued series. D.L. Moody was one of the most influential evangelists of the 19th century. You've heard me talk about him over the years. He's one of my favorite characters. He left a successful career in the shoe business to share the gospel. And during his brief 62 years of life, it is estimated that he preached to more than 100 million people and led over 1 million people to Christ. But what may surprise you, if you've never read his story, is that Moody wasn't a polished speaker, nor was he a trained evangelist or theologian. In fact, when he spoke, he often stumbled over his words and he mangled the English language. He split infinitives and other things like that. After one of his sermons, a man came up to him and said, "Mr. Moody, I listened while you were speaking, and you made 17 grammatical errors in your sermon." God bless people like that. And then this man held out a piece of paper and he made a list of Moody's mistakes. And Moody just smiled and said, "I'm doing my best with what God has given me. Are you?" Now that's a real good question. In fact, that's a question we all need to wrestle through, because the Bible says God is the great giver of gifts. And what are you doing, and what am I doing with everything we have been gifted? Ephesians chapter 4 tells us that when the Lord ascended to heaven, He gave gifts to men. In Ephesians 4:7, we read, "To each one of us, grace was given according to the measure of Christ's gift." What the Bible teaches men and women is that you and I, apart from the gift of salvation, which we receive when we repent of our sins and become Christians, each of us have been endowed with a gift of ministry from Almighty God, so that every person who's a Christian has a spiritual gift. And I know that some of you are smiling and say, "Well, I must have been left off that list because I don't have any spiritual gifts." Well, you have to argue not with me, but with the Word of God, because the Word of God says we all have spiritual gifts. The fact that we don't know what they are is not God's fault. It's our fault. And today, we're going to deal with that a little bit and talk about what it means to have a spiritual gift and the joy of using that gift for the honor and glory of the Lord. Every Christian has been uniquely equipped for ministry. But before we go any further, let me just take a moment and remind you there's a difference between spiritual gifts and the fruit of the Spirit. The fruit of the Spirit has to do with who we are. The fruit of the Spirit is love and joy and peace and long-suffering and all those things. But the gifts of the Spirit have to do with what we do, the things that we do for the Lord, how we serve the Lord. We don't all get the same gift. And if we're honest, sometimes we wish we had a different gift than the one we have. Maybe you look around and think, why couldn't I be the preacher? Or why didn't God make me the singer? But spiritual gifts aren't something we get to choose. They're something the Holy Spirit assigns. In fact, the Bible says the same Spirit works all these things, distributing to each one individually as He wills. The Holy Spirit decides, not us. And ladies and gentlemen, the Holy Spirit never gets it wrong. He's always right. He never misses. So if you belong to Christ, you already have at least one spiritual gift, and you may not have discovered it yet, but it's there, and it's waiting to be used. A.T. Pearson was a Bible teacher from an earlier day, and he said, everyone has some gift, therefore all should be encouraged. Not all have all the gifts, therefore all should be humble. All gifts are for one body, therefore all should be in harmony. And all gifts are needful, therefore all should be faithful. Today I want to unwrap the gifts of the Spirit with what they are, how they work, how we can recognize the ones God has given us. I must confess to you that in years past, I have given entire series of messages and given a message on every gift, which I cannot do. So I'm going to give all those messages to you in one message. I'm going to bring the truck up and dump it all right in one place. And I want you to listen carefully, because the overall of this, the bringing of this all together, is very helpful for us to understand how we fit into the plan God has for us and how we can find the joy we have. I tell you the truth, the greatest joy I've ever had was to become a Christian. The second greatest joy I've ever had is being a Christian and being able to serve the Lord. And that comes through understanding how this works, and we're going to talk about it today. First of all, remember this, and you want to write this down. There are three major passages in the Bible that tell you about spiritual gifts. It's kind of easy to remember. One of them is Romans 12, one of them is 1 Corinthians 12, and one of them is Ephesians 4. In Romans 12, we are told that we, being many, are one body in Christ, and individually members of one another, having then gifts differing according to the grace that is given to us, let us use them. If prophecy, let us prophesy.

0: others in the family of God. Now, there's a word that is used. I remember this word growing up in the church, wondering what in the world it meant to be edified. People were always talking about being sanctified and edified, and I didn't know what it meant. One day I realized that the word edify comes from the word edifice, which means building. So the word to edify means to build up. The Bible says that we are given gifts, according to Ephesians 4:12, for the edifying of the body of Christ. The reason God has gifted you and me with these several gifts that we've talked about is so that when we utilize these gifts, we are building up the body of Christ. How many of you know some people have the gift of tearing down the body of Christ, but it didn't come from God? It came from the other direction. God has called you and me to develop the gifts that He's placed within us so that when we utilize those gifts, we're helping others grow and be strengthened in their faith and become better Christians and better followers of Christ. We build up. It says in this same passage of Scripture, for the equipping of the saints, for the work of the ministry, for the edifying of the body of Christ. And in 1 Corinthians we read, since you are zealous for spiritual gifts, let it be for the edification of the church that you seek to excel. God has given to you and me a gift of ministry so that we will build people up instead of tearing them down. If your gift is encouragement, you speak hope instead of criticism. If your gift is serving, you meet needs instead of ignoring them. If your gift is teaching, you bring truth instead of confusion. When you use your gifts, you push back against the negativity of the world and you help make the church and the people in it stronger. So we're given these gifts to establish believers. So you say, Pastor Jeremiah, what does it mean to be established? Well, it means that you don't get blown around by everything that happens, that when some new thing comes that somebody says is from God, you know whether or not it's from God. Because you've dug your roots down deep into the Scripture, you know what is true. And let me say something to you. When you know what is true, you know what is false, right? When you know what is true from the Word of God, the things that aren't true to the Word of God become really evident to you. You may not even be able to express it. You may be saying, that doesn't sound right to me. And it doesn't sound right to you because it's not right. It's not from the Word of God. The Word of God tests everything. And when we have spiritual gifts, the Bible says, what happens is we help each other to get established in the faith. We encourage one another. We strengthen one another. We go through difficult times with one another. And we together help one another in their faith. Paul wrote in Romans, I long to see you that I may impart to you some spiritual gift that you may be established. You might ask, how do I get established? Well, when people use their spiritual gifts within the church, they bless us with those gifts. They help you and me become more established in what we believe. And when I use the gift that God has given to me, my great honor and purpose is to build you up and to establish you in the faith. Even as today, what I want you to know is what the Bible says about spiritual gifts, so that when someone comes and tells you something that's not true, you know where to find the truth. What am I doing? I'm using the gift that God has given me to instruct and encourage and to build up and to establish. And here's the last thing that spiritual gifts do, and this is really neat and pretty special. The Bible says that when you and I use our spiritual gifts, we bring honor and glory to Jesus Christ. We exalt Him. Listen to 1 Peter 4:11. If anyone speaks, let him speak as the oracles of God. If anyone ministers, let him do it with the ability which God supplies, that in all things God may be glorified through Jesus Christ, to whom belong the glory and the dominion forever and ever. Amen. What is Scripture saying? It is saying, if you have a gift of speaking, speak for the glory of God, and God will be glorified. If you have the gift of serving, serve God with all your heart, and God will be glorified. The Bible says, let men see your good works, that they may glorify your Father who is in heaven. If you have the gift of teaching, study diligently, teach creatively, do it with the strength and skill within you, and the God of glory will gain even more glory because of what you're doing. bringing glory to God's one of our chief purposes as Christians, and we might as well roll up our sleeves and in the power of the Spirit get after it. Use your gift, and when you do, you bring honor and glory to the Lord Jesus Christ. And that's not just for people like me, that's for all of us, because as we've learned so far in this little tutorial, we all have a spiritual gift from God. Now, in the whole doctrine of spiritual gifts, there are some issues that come up. Let me just deal with three of them before we bring the conclusion to this message. I don't know that there's anything that has been more controversial among Christians than this. And sometimes it's just that we don't know. First of all, I'd like to call out the spirituality problem. Have you ever encountered somebody who's got a spiritual gift, and it may be obvious to you that they do, and because of that, they flaunt this gift and they make you know that they're spiritual people? Well, I'm here to tell you something that'll surprise you. You can have a spiritual gift and be a carnal Christian. The Bible says about the Corinthians, they fell behind in no spiritual gift. In other words, they had all the gifts. And yet the church in Corinth was the most carnal church in the New Testament history book. When I was a pastor in Fort Wayne, Indiana, there was another church there that was quite large, and they decided to open a bookstore. And lo and behold, they opened the bookstore and they called it the Corinthian Bookstore. I called the pastor one day. I said, "Have you ever read Corinthians?" And he said, "What do you mean?" I said, "Why in the world would you call your bookstore the Corinthian Bookstore? It's the most carnal church. I wouldn't want to be Corinthian anything." About 2 months later, he changed it and got it right. But Corinthians were not good people. They were carnal people. All of this information that you read, go home and read it today. You'll see what I'm talking about. But that church, we are told, was number one in spiritual gifts. They all had spiritual gifts. But because they had spiritual gifts, they weren't spiritual. They held those gifts because they were from God, and they used them in many cases for their own purposes, and they got into a lot of trouble. And Paul scathed them. In 1 Corinthians, he lets them have it, and he should have because of what they were doing. The ironic fact is you can be greatly gifted and still not be walking with the Lord. So don't let spiritual gifts be the standard of your Christianity. The second problem is what I call the specialist problem. This is really common, believe it or not. Sometimes someone will say to me, "Pastor, you've been encouraging us to share our faith, but I don't do that because I don't have the gift of evangelism." Well, that doesn't get you off the hook, not even close. Because while there are people who have the gift of evangelism, all of us are called to go into the world and share our faith. Somebody says, "I don't give because I don't have the gift of giving." Come on now. You know, there are people, according to the Bible, who have the gift of giving. And it says, if you have that gift, you should use it liberally. Did you see that? But the Bible also knows that we might not have that gift, but we still have the responsibility. All of the gifts have both a special and a general application. Generally speaking, we all should be evangelists. We should all be serving. We should all be speaking the truth. But sometimes the Lord comes along and he puts his hand on someone and gives them a special ability in one of these things. And that is a spiritual gift. But it doesn't take you away from your responsibility to do the things that the Bible tells you to do. Just because you don't have the gift of evangelism doesn't mean you can't share the gospel with somebody you love. You may feel like you don't do it well, but do it. Because that's what God has called us to do. God calls every one of us to teach, to encourage, to serve. And these are not just gifts for a few. They're a part of what it means to be a follower of Jesus Christ. Thirdly, there's the self-centered problem. There are other people who fall into a self-centered problem. They start to think, "My spiritual gifts are for me." That's not true. God didn't give you a gift for yourself. That's not what God is up to. God gave you gifts to help others. Once again, Scripture says that these gifts are to profit all. There's an old adage that goes something like this: if God has given you a gift, use it, don't abuse it, or you will lose it. And that is a good admonition. You can let a gift atrophy. A gift that isn't used is ultimately lost in terms of its effectiveness for God. Once you figure out what God has gifted you to do, your goal should be to polish that gift. Sharpen that tool. Use it all that you can for the glory of God while there is still time. Amen. And you know, that's what you do. You go to school, you learn, you sharpen your sword, you get ready to be useful to the Lord. Sometimes the sharpening part of it is, well, it can be monotonous if you're not careful. I remember as a student in seminary, I used to think, I should be out preaching somewhere. What am I doing in this carol in the library? But, you know, God wants to sharpen you up, and I am so thankful that I didn't neglect that part of my life, because I've been fishing out of that stream for a long time, and I'm very grateful. Hey, listen, we are going to take a break for the weekend, and I hope you will get to church. Be an encouragement to someone. Use your gift in the church where you serve. And be sure to look for us on television, because we're on a network somewhere near you, hopefully not while a church is going on. If so, record the service on television. Be sure to go to church in person. Be there, an encouragement to others, and God will honor that. We'll see you here next week, right here on this same station, this same time.
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9: Masculinity has been deconstructed so effectively and so much, and some of that's very helpful to deconstruct. Okay, we shouldn't be this or that. Okay, what's the construction?
7: A great question from Brant Hansen, and he joins us again on Focus on the Family with Jim Daly. Last time we had a wonderful conversation with him about living out your true calling and purpose as a man, and today we'll hear more of his insights. And thanks for listening. I'm John Fuller.
10: John, it was a great discussion yesterday with Brant. And, you know, the thing that caught me is this idea of tending the garden right out of Genesis. The fact that Adam kind of looked the other way while Eve was being lured in, and he was standing nearby, according to Scripture. Mm-hmm. He didn't step in and kind of defend her and aim things in a more godly way. And, you know, we all suffer from that poor decision that Adam made. It's called a sinful environment now because he disobeyed God. And what a beautiful analogy to bring that forward and teach each of us men how to be the healthier Adam, the better Adam, the tender of the garden Adam. Mm-hmm. And that means your marriage, your household, if you're a single guy, developing yourself and aiming for something that's more meaningful than the dopamine hits we get from gaming and pornography and those things that take us down. I thought it was really powerful.
7: Yeah, it was a very proactive, engaging conversation. And Brant is an author and radio host. He's heard on over 200 Christian radio stations. He's authored a number of books, and today we're focusing on The Men We Need, God's Purpose for the Manly Man, The Avid Indoorsman, or Any Man Willing to Show Up. And of course, we have copies of that book here at the ministry.
10: And John, you missed one of the biggest points. He won Personality of the Year.
7: Oh, yeah. He got a special parking spot, I'm sure.
10: I'm just fixated on that.
11: The irony is I don't have that much personality. That's
10: just... No, I think it's just such a great little award. You know?
11: Yeah.
10: You said last time they gave it, what was it? You said
11: well, they since I've won more than one, they said I won multiple Personality of the Year awards.
10: I just love that.
7: We've got different iterations of Brant get different awards.
10: It's so great. And, you know, for the listener, they might remember you being on the program. You do struggle with autism.
11: Yeah.
10: That's something that's part of your life.
11: Yep.
10: And you've really done such a fantastic job overcoming those obstacles. And you're an author. And, I mean, you're a radio personality. So you've done well.
11: Well
10: done.
11: Thanks. And I think it's one reason this book is different than maybe a lot of man books. I'm hearing that. It's biblically based and whatnot. Because I've got neurological problems being on the spectrum. Like my eyes move back and forth. I have a thing called nystagmus. It's pretty profound. I have to move my head to negotiate for that. So it's very obvious to people when they first meet me. But that kept me from, like, I can't do axe throwing. You don't want the guy.
10: I can understand. I wouldn't volunteer.
11: Yeah, don't bring me to your church axe throwing night with the guys.
10: Receiver of your axe throwing.
11: Like, so. No. How about not? Certainly don't bring it. We find you something else to do. Like, so coming at it from that angle for guys that aren't into that stuff, like to be able to say, everybody's welcome here. When people say guys need to stand up and be guys, like, what do you mean? Because for a lot of us, I can't play football. I can't do the thing with, again, like special forces stuff. Like that, I couldn't qualify for the military. I can't. So what does masculinity look like then for all of us? And I think there's got to be a deeper thing that underlies, and I think this is it. I think it's the keeper of the garden thing that Adam was given to do specifically by God.
10: Yeah, and I so appreciate that. And it definitely will guide my conversations with my young adult sons now that are in their early 20s.
11: Yes.
10: And we're going to have that talk and use that metaphor and apply many of these things. Last time we talked about forsaking the fake world of technology to relish what is real and investing in relationships, which again, everybody struggles with generally, but the younger generations particularly are really struggling in that area. The second one was protecting the vulnerable. If you missed it last time, go back and listen again. Get the app for the smartphone, whatever you need to do. Call us, and we'll send you the download so you can hear it. Let's pick it up with the third decision that you've encouraged guys to make, and this is a biggie. Be ambitious about the right things. Why do you think so many men are dissatisfied about the regular world, if I could call it that? Is it about their choices, or what's going on for them to have such dissatisfaction with normal?
9: I don't think they have any idea what they're supposed to be doing and what would actually be life-giving to them and to the people around them. They don't know. So they have to be told, just like we all can be trained into things. This is called discipleship, but you have to give people a picture for it. What I find a lot of guys, though, left without being told wisdom about what it means to be a man, to be a keeper of the garden. Absent that, you just go towards whatever the culture is pushing on you.
10: Yeah.
9: And it can be various shades of things that are offered, but the problem is, if you're ambitious, even if you're like, well, I'm gonna work hard and make a lot of money and so on and so forth, be a good citizen, like, okay, but let's say you got little kids in the house now. Is it all about your work now? Because you need to be, being ambitious isn't enough. It's being ambitious about the right things. And what I'm trying to say, for example, in that scenario, is you need to understand life is in seasons. And right now is little kid season. This is it. So you make decisions based on that. You have to be, this is what wisdom is. It's knowing what's valuable versus something else.
10: You said you made perhaps one of the best right decisions when your kids were young.
9: I totally did. Out of happened? All the dumb decisions I've made, I tell people this too, I nailed this one. So I had a very stressful job. I was doing talk radio. It was 3 hours a day of arguing about politics and whatnot. And I was fairly good at it when the ratings were fine, but stressful. Well, I thought, you know what? I'll go to law school just to shift gears and do something less stressful. So I went ahead, got into law schools and stuff, got some really sweet offers and stuff. But I was talking to my lawyer friends who said, when you get out of law school, you're going to have to take a job at a big firm. You'll be home one evening a week.
10: Wow.
9: And so I took a job that paid almost nothing. And we moved the family down to South Florida at the time. But I was done with work at noon every day. And since we homeschooled the kids, I had every afternoon to play with them. And mainly I played. I should have helped more with the homeschooling. But, you know, I mostly just took them to this pool, to the beach, played.
10: You're the PE director.
9: Laughed. Yeah, that's what I was. Thank you. Good call. But I know my kids. And then later on, guess what? My career was fine later on when I had more time.
10: Mm-hmm.
9: And that was a brilliant move.
10: Yeah.
9: We did not have much money. We were stressed out a little bit about the money thing. But honestly, God provided just enough the whole way. And I would never trade that.
10: Mm-hmm. Boy, think of that. That's a big statement.
9: Totally. So yeah. I don't have those regrets. Like, but it's so important to ask God. I'm telling guys this, like, to understand what's of value and what's not right now. And that's a big part of being ambitious about the right things.
10: Yeah, and I think, you know, guys find it hard to figure out where that trigger is, you know? So if I've gone to business school, just fill in the blank, whatever education you have, or vocation. Let's include those folks that aren't going to college. And they're getting on the fast track to do their vocational trade. It's hard to manage that. And you think it's the number one thing is we need resources, financial resources.
9: Understood.
10: To pay the mortgage, to feed the kids, to get them to school stuff. And especially in this environment with hyperinflation and everything we've got going, it may not even show up on the screen. What if we were to do less? I have more time with the kids.
9: Yeah. Well,
10: we'll have to stretch every penny.
9: Yeah. For some people, this is impossible. It's like they're just in a financial situation, can't do anything. But for most people, I don't think that's true because of the buying decisions.
10: Yeah.
9: And you wind up serving this car. Like, why do I have to have this nice truck?
10: Mm-hmm.
9: Why do I have to have this nice car? Am I James Bond or something? Why can't I drive a 87 like Corolla if I have to?
10: Yeah.
9: I can.
10: Yeah,
9: I can. So there are decisions a lot of times that I can make that will free us up from stress and allow me to enjoy my wife and enjoy my kids before it's too late, because you do not get those years back.
10: Mm-hmm. What's so interesting is your example, what you did, the one right thing you said that you did.
9: Yeah.
10: There's not a plethora of those examples. There's plenty of examples of men who chose career.
9: Yeah.
10: And we can list what the outcomes of their family life was like. Typically, divorced, remarried, maybe divorced twice, remarried, who knows?
9: Well, if they were given a vision of being a keeper of the garden, this is your actual role in this world. So these people around you need to thrive and bloom. You've been entrusted with these humans. You're not about all about domineering them. You don't own them, all that sort of stuff. What you do as a loving father and husband in this scenario is like, these people should, I'm going to make sure that they can thrive. Mm. They get to bloom. I will defend them. I will create a secure space for them. And part of that security is knowing that you're there.
10: So that's being ambitious for the right things. That's the third one. The fourth one now, make women and children feel safe, not threatened.
9: This is a big thing, because a lot of us will pat ourselves on the back. And I'm talking as a married guy here, but a lot of us will pat ourselves on the back and say, well, if an intruder ever came into my home, I would defend my wife against him. I would do whatever it takes to defend. And most of us would. That's good. The problem, and I read this account in another book, but I had to put it in mine too, because it's like so honest. The guy's friend was just said, you know, the problem is, most of the time that doesn't happen, but the intruder is me. With my words.
10: Right.
9: With the, like, my wife has to guard herself against my attitude, my words, my lack of involvement, my lack of security, my hurtfulness. You can pause and hurt your wife. If she says, I love you, and you're like, pause. Yeah, I love you too. Like, it's all about, even the slightest things can be a curse to somebody.
10: Mm.
9: So what I'm trying to say is to guys to rethink that scenario where, well, I would defend my wife. Okay, start with your presence and your words. And when you see that, it's not a guilt trip, because a lot of guys can be hearing this and going, oh boy, yeah, I guess I blown. Like, no, it's an opportunity. We can change.
10: Yeah.
9: Starting today.
10: You know, for our Hope Restored program, this is the main thing they talk about, is security.
9: Huh.
10: That women need security, and they need to feel that from their husbands. You know, one of the things too, I don't even realize this at times. I mean, I'm a pretty big guy. I played football. And sometimes when I'm talking to the boys or to Gene, I mean, Gene will say, whew, you're coming off a little strong right now. I don't even know it.
9: Yeah.
10: Honestly, you don't even know. You're kind of, whew, and, you know, getting up for the big game, I guess.
9: Me too.
10: And she'll be able to talk me down a little bit. I didn't even realize it. Mm-hmm. I didn't know I was being aggressive.
9: Yeah, and I get all lawyerly. And
10: so that's too bad.
9: Yeah, and insistent and whatever, and my wife has had to make me aware of that. And now...
10: But those are threatening things.
9: Exactly.
10: Right? I wouldn't think that, especially if I'm up against another guy and we're in the weight room talking.
9: Right.
10: You know,
9: you don't think it at all.
10: This is the way we banter.
9: But this is my garden.
10: Right.
9: And these are the species in my garden, which I love. And again, I want them to thrive and flourish because they knew me. I want them to flourish because they knew me.
12: So when your wife calls you on being lawyerly, is it against the backdrop of, I know your heart, but right now, or does she tend to be a little firmer on that?
9: She's pretty firm. My wife's brilliant, and she's also direct and firm. But I mean, she's right. So I have to be able to be willing to understand she respects me more when I'm embodying this thing that I'm talking about here, about being a source of security.
12: Yeah.
9: People are drawn to that too, because everybody's so insecure now. This is men, women, everybody, children. But to have somebody who's not anxious, somebody who's at peace, somebody who's not angry, who is secure, people are drawn to it because there's just not much of that.
10: Yeah. Protection and safety, I mean, it goes beyond the physical needs. We've alluded to that, how we speak, the posture that we take. How did Jesus model this for us with his statements and his actions?
9: Yeah, I wrote
10: it. I mean, whipping the tables, that's pretty aggressive, right?
9: Well,
10: but then asking the questions of the woman at the well, it's pretty gentle.
9: Yeah. I write one chapter called The Jesus Masterclass on How to Treat Women.
10: Mm.
9: And there's several things that he does.
10: Oh, give them to
9: me. It's very honoring. Well, just an example, like the Jairus, I don't know how you pronounce it, but he's like the head guy at the synagogue. So he's a big shot, important guy. His daughter's sick. Jesus puts him on the back burner for a woman who wasn't even supposed to be there in the crowd, who's bleeding and is embarrassed and unclean. And Jairus and his retinue had to be like, wait, her? Why? He elevates her. You're not supposed to do that in that culture. You don't even do that in this culture very often, where you're like, bump a woman who's considered unclean above an important guy. Or when he's at Mary and Martha's,
11: And Mary comes in and sits at his feet, or she's in the living room sitting on the floor, probably they all were. That's where the guys go. Like, I've been in cultures, if you travel,
10: yeah,
11: there's cultures where you don't see the women of the house. Mm-hmm. They stay in the kitchen and they pass the food underneath a curtain where all the guys are sitting in the main room, or they have the kids bring out the food and set it down there. Huh. Mary's like, no, I'm going to learn from this man. He was doing something revolutionary by saying, you're welcome here, and this is a very good idea.
10: Yeah.
11: Like, there's a million ways that Jesus subtly and not so subtly elevates women and respects them in a lot of ways that we just don't even think about.
12: Well, you're hearing today from Brant Hansen, and he's our guest on Focus on the Family with Jim Daly. The book that forms the foundation for this conversation is The Men We Need, God's Purpose for the Manly Man, the Avid Indoorsman, or Any Man Willing to Show Up. 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
10: Brant, becoming a godly man is all wound up, I think, in point five, which is choosing today who you want to become tomorrow.
11: Yeah,
10: I like that. For the guys that are feeling guilty right now, or maybe the wives that are listening saying, oh, Bob's not going to like this. There's always tomorrow. I mean, the Lord gives you breath.
11: Right.
10: And you want to wake up and do things better. So speak to that idea of having a plan for correcting those things that aren't tending the garden.
11: Well, here's the plan. And I like that it's hopeful. Again, like you said, this isn't about beating ourselves up because we've failed. And we didn't know sometimes. We didn't know exactly what we're supposed to be doing sometimes. And we make mistakes.
10: Uh-huh.
11: The plan is this. You're going to become whatever you're paying attention to right now.
10: Huh.
11: That's it. What you pay attention to is who you're going to become. And you do pay attention. You pay to attend things. Your brain can sit and attend to this or that, but that's shaping who you're becoming.
10: Yeah. I think it was the late Larry Crabb, who we had on the program many times here at Focus, who said, line up 100 men, watch them closely for a week. 70 or 80 of them will be ruled by a passion called neediness.
11: That's right.
10: What was he driving toward there? I think I get that, but what's the difference? What is the neediness that 80% are looking for, and what's the opposite of that?
11: Still trying to achieve significance on their own.
10: Through
11: whatever.
10: Tick some off for
11: something
10: me.
11: Well, like career achievement, money,
10: cars.
11: Sex, like, yeah, attractiveness. Like, it could be a million different things, but like that they're still not secure as men just comes bleeding out, especially in a workplace environment where there's like, why is this so competitive or fear-based or something? Like, what's just a weird thing? It's because people are still trying to, they're still needy.
10: Yeah.
11: And to get to a point where, again, you start paying attention to the right things. I'm talking about bringing the Lord into your mind, growing, listening to things that are wise, paying attention to wisdom, like being around the right things, paying attention to the right things. You will become a more secure person.
10: Yeah. No, it's so true. So many wealthy people, wealthy men that I've met, they tend to, especially the non-Christian, I think Christians tend to do this better, not perfectly, but better. They'll say, you know, I was aiming for that next deal. And I just told myself, if I get that next deal that's going to give me X amount of money, I'm done. I'll be fine. And then what they find is when they get there, that's really the next deal.
11: Right.
10: It's like a deal junkie. You know, they're never going to have enough. It won't be the perfect deal. Therefore, we've got to move to the next deal to get that satisfaction. Or just, that significance.
11: Just needing complimented all the time, needing this for that. Here's a wonderful thing that C.S. Lewis was talking about. He said you really have to watch when you're younger because you're on a trajectory. So a little attitude, he called it a grumble. If you're a grumbly person when you're 25, people are like, okay, well, it's, you know, it's all right. But you're on this trajectory. You wind up when you're older, you become just a grumble.
10: Yeah.
11: Like we become more and more a caricature of what we're fostering in our lives.
10: Interesting.
11: And it's like I mentioned in the book, like you will... If you're off by 1 degree for a moonshot, you miss the moon by 3,100 miles because of the trajectory of things. So that's why I think a lot of older people, you can look at this person and say, man, he's a saint. He listens. He offers wisdom. Everybody just loves being around him. Or you can see the anger on somebody's face. They become nothing but anger, and they're at the grocery store hitting you with their shopping carts. It's like, you become this extreme thing that you were fostering when you were younger.
10: You know, Brent, let me ask you this. In the context of your old radio days doing a lot of political commentary, that's an environment where, I mean, you do get angry.
11: Yeah.
10: Because people seem like they're not thinking. I'll be polite.
11: Right.
10: The word stupid comes to mind. But policies that are put in place, kind of the things that aren't helpful for the most people are put into place. And I mean, you look at public education, all the things that are going on.
11: Absolutely.
10: There, what's being
11: right.
10: taught. You can gin that anger up to where you're really behaving as poorly as those you're opposing.
11: Or here's another thing that happens, and I think it's more subtle, especially I see this with older folks, and I'm getting to be one of those older folks. We need you to be at peace. Like, we need you to be the voice of the family or the voice of your neighborhood, the voice of your church, where you're thinking in terms of the kingdom of God. But if you're sitting there basting in propaganda, whatever the propaganda is, whatever the news is, whatever, if you're watching that all the time, you're not going to be that person. Mm. And now we're missing you. And people need older people with wisdom in the culture. But you're not, you're like so awash in this stuff. And I know the news of the day is important. I know all this stuff is, it's true, but we need somebody to offer some peace and a lack of anxiety. Instead, you're anxious now because you're sitting there like getting all ginned up.
10: Well, and I mean, yeah, I'm thinking nobody's tending that garden.
11: Right.
10: Politics, my gosh, it's overgrown, it's weed infested, it's gnarly. But we need to be Christian men and do the right things and do it with the right attitude. The key, though, is the alternatives to that neediness that we were talking about a minute ago. If we could take that from 80% to 10%, how would we do that to get men focused on the right things again?
11: Well, this is, I'm taking a shot with writing this book. Like,
10: yeah,
11: I don't know.
10: You wrote the book.
11: I literally
10: me.
11: Don't know beyond that. Like, to try to explain, I think this is God's vision for us. I think women respond the way they do because they intuitively know it is to be a keeper of the garden, to be a source of security for the vulnerable around us. Your neighborhood should be safer just because you're there.
10: Let's move to decision six. Take responsibility for your own spiritual life. Seems right.
11: It is. It's. But if I were just looking at that chapter, I'd be like, okay, here we go. What's the old? You need to do this and that. It's actually good news. It's not a guilt trip again for guys. I'm saying for a lot of guys, they associate spiritual, because our culture does this, with emotional. So a lot of guys feel left out, or they've done something wrong with God. They don't even understand the whole thing. It doesn't compute. If you're more analytical, this can be for more analytical women too. That's definitely me. I don't respond emotionally to a lot of stuff that other people do. Like a certain song, everybody's, wow, like we went to the chorus and we modulated up and now our hands are in the air. Like, I'm sitting watching them like, yeah, they do that, the Journey concert too. Like when they modulate or they hit that chorus again. So I'm always analyzing.
10: Right.
11: Maybe I'm too skeptical, and I'm okay. So that's, but what I've realized reading the stories of people in the Bible is spiritual isn't about emotions. Being spiritual is about loyalty.
10: Huh. Faithfulness.
11: Yeah, faithfulness to God. You just keep showing up.
10: Yeah. That's the fork in the road, as we've talked these last couple of days, that decision tree that's always in front of us as guys. Do we look at this? You got to say yes or no.
11: Yeah, just
10: you know,
11: just,
10: and loyalty and faithfulness is what should drive you to God.
11: And when you understand that, when guys understand that,
10: yeah,
11: we're like, I can do that. Like, I get it. Guys, this is part of, if you're in the military, you have a job, or like to people around you, like I can keep showing up, but God deserves my believing loyalty.
10: Yeah.
11: And that daily thing where it's like, I'm going to partner with God in life, like Abraham.
10: Brent, let's wrap up right here. I mean, these are great concepts. I'm actually quite excited to talk to Trent and Troy about this. I don't know if it's going to be drip irrigation or Niagara Falls. I'll have to make that. Yeah, we're going to sit down and read this book together. Let's do it. But the concepts are great, and the vision is so strong about being the Adam, tend the garden, protect Eve, protect your children, help the vulnerable, all the things that we've talked about these last couple of days. But I am thinking of the guy who's maybe in his 60s, maybe older, who is looking back going, it's the first time I've really heard this. Mm. I did chase the money. Mm-hmm. I did go through two marriages, whatever it might be. How would you encourage him? What would you say to him to pick up today and move forward?
11: It's not too late. And in fact, somebody repenting is what we're talking about, rethinking. somebody who repents or rethinks gets humble when they're in their 60s or 70s, it's more impressive.
10: It is.
11: All I can say to somebody who's listening and going, well, I wish I would have thought about this before. I wish I would have had that idea before, but I didn't think about that. I didn't live that way. All I can tell you is much respect to you for saying, but now I will. Yeah. I just have tons of respect for that. So that's all I have to tell you.
10: You know, it's interesting. I'm thinking of something someone once said to me about the Holy Spirit, that evidence of the Holy Spirit in a Christian's life is a changed heart.
11: Yeah.
10: Changed actions. That's the thing that really is the evidence.
11: And it's continuing.
10: He was this and he's now this.
11: Right.
10: That's a changed heart.
11: How impressive is that? Where do you see that anywhere else in the world where somebody right. who's 70 is like, you know what? I realize I get to do this and now I'm going to serve people in this way better. Like,
10: yeah.
11: That alone makes me believe in God even more.
10: Mm. Yeah. And it's so good. Brant, you've done a wonderful job with this book, The Men We Need. And I think it is one of those resources that every dad, A, should digest, and every husband, to be able to be that garden tender and hopefully not miss the way Adam did miss. That's mm-hmm. the goal. Mm-hmm. And then to teach your sons what it means. You know, I hear from so many Christian parents who have daughters. I've not been blessed with a daughter. Mm-hmm. I wish I had one, but I don't. But how they say, where are the Christian guys that my daughter can marry? Mm-hmm. And that's my job with mm-hmm. two boys. I've got to help prepare my sons to be the husbands they need to be. Yep. And this is one of those resources. Mm-hmm. So if you can, like we often do, if you can join us and be a part of the ministry, make a gift of any amount, a monthly gift is best for us. That's how John and I both do this mm-hmm. with Focus. 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But a one-time gift is good as well. 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If you can't afford it, we'll get it in your hands as part of the ministry here at Focus on the Family. We believe in the content that much and what Brant has to say here. So just ask for it and we'll get it to you. And most importantly, apply it and we'll have a different world.
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8: Happy Friday. We're starting in the mid-50s, headed for a sunny afternoon around 87. And if you're making weekend plans, Saturday looks a little bit cooler. Enjoy. From the Willamette Valley Weather Center, I'm Chris Kelly.
9: On Thursday's program, Chuck Swindoll left us with a definition that won't let go. He said that grace is free sovereign favor to the ill-deserving. It's not earned, it's not kindness extended to friends. God's grace is favor poured out on those who deserve the opposite. Today on Insight for Living, Chuck takes that definition off the page and walks it into history, into a forgotten man, a no-place town, and a king who came looking anyway. This is where grace gets its face. Chuck titled his message, "The Grace of God."
10: We learned our last time together that God loves us, remember? When that love is activated, grace kicks in. That's the beauty of God's grace. When love is activated, grace kicks in. Grace is free sovereign favor to the ill-deserving. God sovereignly, apart from anything from us, any goodness, any effort, any attempt to win his favor or friendship, God in his grace reaches down to lift us up, even while we fight him in the process. Amazing. Amazing. To illustrate that, look at Romans chapter 5, verse 8. Just the one verse for a moment. But God demonstrates his own love toward us, in that while we were yet sinners, Christ died for us. God provides evidence of this characteristic of his love as he reaches out to sinners like us. He demonstrates his own love toward us. Look at verse 6. While we were still helpless, I've underscored the word helpless, at the right time, Christ died for the ungodly. Helpless. Verse 8. while we were yet sinners, underscore sinners, Christ died for us. Helpless, sinful. Verse 10, for while we were enemies, we were reconciled to God through the death of his son. Underscore that word. Helpless, sinners, enemies. Grace is God extending his favor to those who can't help themselves. When you lose a loved one and you can't make it through, his grace gets you through it because you're helpless. When you cannot make yourself well and you're suffering and suffering over a long period of painful time in your life, you're helpless to make yourself well. God comes to your rescue in his grace, gets you through it, gets you beyond it. He helps the helpless. Grace is God's undeserved favor extended to those who could never earn it and are unable to repay it. We said it best, with the free sovereign favor to the ill-deserving. Why ill-deserving? Because we are sinful to the core. To the core. Verse 19 in the same chapter of Romans 5. As through one man's disobedience, the many were made sinners. Don't go any further. There's Adam. There are your grandparents, your great-grandparents. There's your heritage. There's your progeny. The whole family of us, sinful. Every one of us, because one man sinned, acting as our federal head. When he sinned, we sin. The many were made sinners. Even so, through the obedience of one, Christ Jesus, our Lord, many, we read, many will be made righteous. You can't do it on your own. It must come through Christ. Look at the next verse. The law came in. Why? So that the transgression would increase. Isn't that amazing? Even among Christians, transgressions increase. G.K. Chesterton said it well when he spoke of original sin as the one Christian truth that can be verified by observation anywhere in the world, any day of the week. Just look around. The harshest, ugliest, worst letters I have ever been sent have been sent by Christians. The most difficult, angry treatment has come to me from Christians. The most painful scars on my life were put there by Christians. Carnal Christians. Sinful Christians. And don't tell me their motive was right. Their motive was wrong. And often my response was not right. Why? Because I'm sinful to the core. I'm blue also. And isn't it amazing? In our society, people deny that. You know, there are audiences where if I preach like this, they'd be pouring out the aisles. I mean, they'd walk it out on, I'm not going to listen to this. You know what I did last week. You know the money I've given to that charity. Do you realize how good I am compared to my neighbor? I mean, on and on they go. It's just denial. J.I. Packer told a wonderful story of how denial can blind us to the truth. He loved to talk about the psychiatrist who brought a man into his office who was convinced he was dead. The psychiatrist's job was to convince him that he's living. He couldn't convince him. Finally, he settled on a foolproof plan. He took a couple of medical books from his shelf and he gave them to the man and he said, look, read these chapters and you will see that dead men do not bleed. You'll read it for yourself. The guy said, okay. Came back in a week and the doc said, well, what do you think? What did you learn? He said, I'm now convinced, said the patient, it's perfectly clear that based on this evidence in this medical journal and this medical book that dead men do not bleed. I'm convinced. Without saying a word, the psychiatrist pulled out a drawer, got a needle, took the man's finger and pricked his finger. Out came blood. The man said, great Scott, dead men do bleed. Please. Please. The evidence is everywhere. Our denial is in reverse. It's in reverse. We're in this fixed state where we believe we're alive spiritually. In fact, we are dead spiritually. No hope to get to heaven on our own without coming through the cross. We'll hear about Christ on the cross in the messages yet ahead. But for now, let's settle on this. The law tells us what to do. It just doesn't enable us. As the poet wrote, "Do this and live, the law demands, but gives me neither feet nor hands. A better word God's grace does bring. It bids me fly and gives me wings." It gives me wings. We are able to live on in this life, sinful as we are, because of the grace of God. We're able to have an eternal kind of life like God our Father because God in His grace chose to declare us righteous. John writes of how Jesus brought grace and truth in His coming. John lived, by the way, chapter 1 of his gospel. John lived in the in-between era. How interesting would that have been? Born and reared in the era of the law, and Jesus came later after His death. The Holy Spirit came and the era of grace kicks in, and John has lived to see the two, and he knows the difference.

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2: We got a cool start, plenty of sunshine later. Highs climbing into the upper 80s today. The first official weekend of summer looking pretty nice, too, with comfortable temperatures on Saturday. From the Willamette Valley Weather Center, I'm Chris Kelly.
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4: If you fail, Father, to teach your son to fear God, the devil will teach him to hate God. If you fail to teach your son to guard his mind, the devil will gladly teach him to have an open mind. If you fail to teach your son to obey his parents, the devil will teach him to rebel and break his parents' heart.
5: Welcome to Grace to You with John MacArthur. I'm your host, Phil Johnson. What sort of person do you want your son to become? What are your hopes for your daughter? How do you help them achieve those goals? Conversely, how do you keep your child from rebelling against your authority and making sinful choices and picking the worst of friends and handling money foolishly? Well, in view of Father's Day, John MacArthur will answer those parenting questions today. John's message is called Crucial Lessons for a Wise Father. Of course, even if you're not a father, I think you'll appreciate what you're about to hear. It's a message that will show you how to encourage, how to pray for your dad and the fathers you know. So now here's John MacArthur.
4: We have a responsibility as fathers to our sons particularly. Sons who tend to be, for the most part, more rebellious than daughters because they are the ones given by God leadership roles and capacities. If we will faithfully teach our sons, they will, by example and precept, lead the women as well. Where you have a plurality in the nation of godly fathers, they will impact the mothers. And where you have godly sons, they will impact the daughters of the next generation. And so the high priority of Scripture then is that fathers teach their sons and thus raise up a generation of godly leaders. Because God has ordained this, and because God wanted us to be sure that it was followed carefully, God, by the inspiration of the Holy Spirit, gave a manual for fathers to use on their sons. A basic resource book. That book is the book of Proverbs, and I want to invite you to turn to it, if you will, right now. And we're going to be looking at the first 10 chapters of Proverbs, in a very general sense. There is one compelling, overarching, consummate, summary lesson. And that is that we are to teach them wisdom. The word which dominates the Proverbs is the word wisdom. Sometimes the word instruction appears, sometimes the word understanding appears, sometimes the word discretion appears. But all of those words are simply elements of wisdom. To know, to understand, to be instructed, to have discretion means to act in wisdom. Wisdom means not simply thought, but conduct. It means to live righteously. We are to teach our sons Spiritual wisdom is the noblest and greatest and purest pursuit of their life. And I would like us to look at these first 10 chapters and just pick and choose the elements that are here that I think make up 10 crucial lessons a faithful father must teach his sons. Lesson number one. Teach your son to fear your God. Fear your God. In chapter 1 and verse 7, the fear of the Lord is the beginning of knowledge. And chapter 9 verse 10 says the fear of the Lord is the beginning of wisdom. But everything starts with fearing God. Teach your son, son, fear your God. Lesson number 2. Son, not only fear your God, but guard your mind. Guard your mind. Third great lesson. A father must teach his son, obey your parents. Obey your parents. All through this entire section, these statements about hear my son, your father's instruction are repeated. There's a fourth principle. And this must be taught as well. Very, very important. A father must teach his son, select your companions. Select your companions. This is a father's duty. Son, fear your God, guard your mind, obey your parents, select your companions. Fifth, control your body. Any witting father who has any sense at all realizes that young men are going to develop passions that can lead them into tragedy upon tragedy unless they learn how to control their body, their bodily desires. And as you get into this section, this is the dominant theme throughout these first few chapters of Proverbs. Go to chapter 2 for a moment, verse 16. This is repeated, and we don't have time to go into all of it, but I'll give you a little sense of what the writer says. 2:16. He's talking about wisdom, and wisdom alone, that is the wisdom of God, spiritual wisdom that a father is supposed to teach his son, is able to deliver you from the strange woman. What does the word strange mean? Foreign. Why do you have to worry about a foreign woman? Because she's away from home. Well, what does that mean? Well, she's away from her husband. She's away from her family. She's away from her friends. She's away from accountability. And so she's the out-of-town woman, if you will. And it's real easy for her to act any way she wants because the constraints are off. You beware of that roaming woman who is away from the point of her responsibility. Beware of the adulteress who flatters with her words, that leaves the companion of her youth, that's her husband, and forgets the covenant of her God, that's her marriage vow. Beware of her because her house sinks down to death and her tracks lead to the dead. Why? Because adultery, by biblical prescription, required the death penalty. She'll bring you to death. Teach your son, keep mentally away. Don't go to certain places in town. Don't get caught in certain compromising situations. Keep your hands to yourself. Stay away from women like that. Guard your feet, guard your eyes, guard your ears. Teach your son that. Control his body for purity. And he'll be a delight to you and blessed by God. There's a flip side of that. You say, well, if you teach him that too strong, then when he gets married, he won't appreciate the joys of marital sex. So you have to balance it. Point number 6, teach him, son, enjoy your wife. While it is forbidden prior to marriage, it is exalted afterwards. Go back to chapter 5. This is so beautiful, the way it's articulated. Verse 15 says, drink water from your own cistern. And this is following on the passage about the harlot. Drink water from your own cistern and fresh water from your own well. When you're thirsty, find your satisfaction with your own wife. That's what it means. When you're physically thirsty, find your satisfaction from your own wife. Drink water from your own cistern and your own well. Should your springs be dispersed abroad, streams of water in the streets? You know, one of the things that people wouldn't want to see in that particular part of the world in ancient times was just water flowing through the street. Nobody in their right mind would just take buckets of water and throw them across the street, just throw them down the pavement or the dirt. Why? Because water was very precious. And not only that, it wasn't much of it. It was hard to get at, to get. And nobody was going to be just wasting water. And he uses that as an analogy. As people would be considered foolish who just threw water in the streets, you are considered an absolute fool if you just go out in the street and spread your stream everywhere and produce babies by other people. Don't do that. A fool would do that. Foolish and wasteful is a man who fathers children all over town, all over the street. Let them be yours alone, he says, and not for strangers with you. Let your fountain, your procreative capacity, be blessed, and here it is, and rejoice in the wife of your youth as a loving hind and a graceful doe. Let her breast satisfy you at all times. Be exhilarated always with her love. But why should you, my son, be exhilarated with an adulteress and embrace the bosom of a foreigner? And he reminds him in verse 21 that God is watching and sees everything. Enjoy your wife. Be exhilarated with her love. Let her breast satisfy you at all times. Rejoice in her. Teach your son that. Teach your son by the way you treat your wife and by the things you say to be totally fulfilled in his own marriage. Teach him what Proverbs says, that a wife is a gift from God more precious than jewels. Teach him that a wife is given to be his best friend and companion, that a wife is to serve his needs and that of the children, and she is to be rewarded for her efforts and praised, as Proverbs 31 says. Teach him the beauty and the wonder and the blessedness of a gift of a wife, and teach him to enjoy his wife. And you will teach him best if you enjoy yours. The wise father, what is he doing? He's saying to his son, fear your God, guard your mind, obey your parents, select your companions, control your body, enjoy your wife. Those are the key lessons. Let me give you just a few more. Number 7, watch your words. Watch your words. Teach your son to be careful how he speaks. Chapter 4, verse 24. My son, he says in verse 20, then in verse 24, he adds, put away from you a deceitful mouth, put devious lips far from you. Make sure you don't speak lies. Make sure you don't speak hypocritically. Make sure you don't speak perversely. Make sure you don't speak deceitfully. Speak pure, true words. Certainly one of the things that I grew up with was that lesson. I'm about as far away from using any curse word or one remotely related to a curse word as any human being in the earth, because I had my mouth washed out numerous times for words I didn't even understand or pronounce correctly. My mother used to wash out my mouth with Fels naphtha soap. If I came home and said, Daddy, what does blank mean? In went the soap. That's what's called aversion therapy. We have passed that on to our children so that what comes out of their mouth is the word, hopefully, of the righteous. Proverbs says, the lips of the righteous speak wisely. The lips of the righteous are a fountain of life and a tree of life. The lips of the righteous are like choice silver. They're satisfying. They feed others. They bring healing and deliverance. They are patient, kind, wise, truthful, honest, pure, soft, gentle, slow to anger, and are mouthpieces for the Lord. Teach your son to watch his words. Chapter 5, verse 2, your lips may reserve knowledge. Chapter 6, verse 12, stay away from the one who walks with a false mouth. Chapter 10 is magnificent. Look at verse 11. The mouth of the righteous is a fountain of life. What a great statement. Verse 13, on the lips of the discerning wisdom is found. Verse 14, the mouth of the foolish, ruin is at hand. Quite a contrast. Verse 18 says, he who conceals hatred has lying lips. He who spreads slander is a fool. Don't do that. Don't lie. Don't slander. It's another thing we taught our children was never to lie. Our children, and I'm sure this is correct, and Patricia and I have talked about this in recollection, never lied in their life that we know of more than once. Because the first time we caught them in a lie, there was a major, unforgettable event that took place. which event lasted long in their memory. And it told them, in effect, that is a very bad thing to do, and attached to it is immense pain. They seemed to get the message. Teach your children to speak the truth. Verse 19, when there are many words, transgression is unavoidable. Teach them not to always talk. He who restrains his lips is wise. The tongue of the righteous is his choice silver. It just goes on like this. Teach them to watch their words. To watch their words. That's a major matter of wisdom. The mouths of fools pour out endless speech, crooked speech, foolish speech, violent speech, hateful speech, malicious speech. Strife, ruin, slander, belittlement, gossip, disgrace, scorching fire, mischief, perversity, on and on, it says in Proverbs. Fathers, teach your children to watch their words. Number 8, teach your sons, son, pursue your work. Pursue your work. Teach your boys how to work, father, by word and example. Look at the ant, he says in chapter 6. He's giving this lesson to his son. Son, go to the ant, verse 6 in chapter 6, and look at this ant. Observe her ways and be wise, which having no chief, officer, or ruler. The first thing you want to do is teach your children how to work without a boss around. Even an ant does that. Now, your children will work if you stand there with a whip, but the issue is, will they if you won't? Because they're going to have to in life. And they also need to be taught how to plan ahead. The ant even knows to prepare her food in the summer, anticipating the coming winter. She gathers her provision in the harvest. Teach them to work. How long will you lie down, O lazy son? When will you arise from your sleep? Get your children up. And they'll say, a little sleep, a little slumber, a little folding of the hands to rest. Sure, and your poverty will come in like a vagabond and your need like an armed man. You're going to make yourself poor if you don't learn how to work. Teach them to pursue work. The sluggard is a lazy man. He's just an ordinary man, really, with too many excuses, too many refusals, too many postponements. According to Proverbs, the lazy man will suffer hunger, poverty, failure. Why? Because he sleeps through the harvest. He wants, but he won't work. He loves sleep, is glued to his bed, and will follow worthless pursuits trying to get rich quick. On the other hand, the man who pursues his work earns a good living, has plenty of food, is rewarded for his effort, and earns respect even before kings, it says in chapter 22, verse 29. Teach your sons to pursue their work. So very important. Chapter 10, verse 4, poor is he who works with a negligent hand, but the hand of the diligent makes rich. He who gathers in summer is a son who acts wisely, but he who sleeps in harvest is a son who acts shamefully. Teach your son to work and to plan ahead in his work. Now that he's working, there's a ninth lesson he needs to learn. Here's another one. Son, manage your money. Manage your money. Go back to chapter 3 for a moment, and among these repeated lessons is this one. And there are some basic principles that I would draw to your attention. Verse 9. Here's principle number 1 with money. Honor the Lord from your wealth and from the first of all your produce, so your barns will be filled with plenty and your vats will overflow with new wine. In other words, if you are generous with God, he will be generous with you. So honor the Lord with your money. Teach him how to manage his money. Lesson number 1 is to give from the top, from the first fruits to the Lord. All of the money is to honor the Lord. He's to use all his money to honor the Lord. All of it. Teach him how to give. If you're a mediocre giver, if you're a come see, come saw, part-time giver, that's what he'll be. And as you have forfeited the promised blessing of God, so will he, and so you sentence your son to a lifetime of the kind of thing that you've had. If you want your son to know the fullness of the blessing of God and all of it poured out on him, then teach your son how to give God generously. You see, what we do as fathers is simply produce the next generation. And it either moves up or it moves down. The positive thing, teach him to honor the Lord with all his money. That whatever he does with it, it is to honor the Lord. Now let me flip that over. There's a negative thing too. Chapter 6, verse 1. And this is a very good lesson, and there's much more here than initially meets the eye. Verse 1 says of chapter 6, if you have become surety for your neighbor, have given a pledge for a stranger. Now listen. If you've co-signed. Now the Bible says you should never do that for a stranger. Don't co-sign for a stranger. You say, why would anybody in their right mind co-sign with a stranger? I'll tell you. You know what it means? It means that some stranger came along and told you, if you gave him this money, or if you signed on for this debt, in the end, you would become what? Rich. That's the whole bottom line. In other words, if you'll just put your resources behind my project, in the end, you're going to get rich. I mean, how many times have you heard that story? And how much money have you lost believing it? When a stranger comes and says, you know, just put your money behind this. What you have done now is you have yielded up the stewardship of your own money to a person for whom you cannot be accountable. So you have literally released your God-given stewardship. Teach your son not to do that. Teach your son that God has given him his resources for him to use wisely as a steward of God, not to become liable for another person whose behavior he cannot control. In other words, make very wise investments and make sure you control. Don't co-sign for a stranger so that on his default, you become liable. That's the point. Why? Because you are given money as a steward of God, and you must use it at your discretion as the Lord leads, not have it snatched out of your hand by the discretion of someone else. You understand? Control your money to honor the Lord, and don't get involved in get-rich-quick schemes that are going to put you in a position of liability. And if you get caught, look how he says to deal with it. Verse 2. If you've been trapped because you made some promise with your mouth, then do this, my son. Deliver yourself. Get out of it. Don't let it linger. You get out of it. Since you've come into the hand of your neighbor, go humble yourself and importune your neighbor. You know what you do? You get down on your face and your knees, you humble yourself and you beg and you negotiate a settlement. You do it immediately. You get that thing off your back so that it doesn't go on and on and on. Settle it. Get it done with. Humble yourself. Don't even give sleep to your eyes. Don't give slumber to your eyelids until you get yourself out, until like a gazelle from a hunter's hand or a bird from the hand of a fowler. Get out of that mess. Get it settled. Humble yourself. Plead for mercy and do whatever you can to get out of it so you are not continually under the bondage of being liable for someone else's conduct. Teach your sons that. One final lesson. Son, love your neighbor. When we say you don't co-sign for a stranger, we don't mean you don't give money to someone in need. No, chapter 3, verse 27, do not withhold good from those to whom it is due when it is in your power to do it. If you've got the money, give it. If you've got the goods, give them to the person in need. Generosity to the poor, meeting the needs of people around you when you have the resources, is a part of honoring God. You're to be generous in showing sacrificial love to your neighbor. Don't say, verse 28, go, come back, and tomorrow I'll give it. Don't do that. If you've got it in your pocket, give it. If you have it, give it. Don't tell him to come back. He has a need. You give the need. If you have it with you, don't send him away and have him come back. Another thing about your neighbor while you're loving him, don't devise harm against your neighbor when he lives in security beside you. He feels well being beside you, and you got some plot going on where you're going to get back at him in retaliation for something he did, or where you're going to confiscate the corner of his property, or you're going to do something to cut off his water, or whatever it is. Don't do anything that is going to harm your neighbor. Don't contend with your neighbor, verse 30, without any reason, if he's done you no harm. Don't be vengeful, is verse 31. Don't have vengeance toward a neighbor. Don't envy people who resolve all issues with violence and say, boy, I wish I could, if I had my way, I'd cut him up. Don't be vengeful. Don't choose any of the ways of violent men. The curse of the Lord is on those kind of people. So take care of your neighbor. Love him. Live with him in peace. Forgive him. meet his needs. Those are the rules. And verse 35 says, you'll inherit honor. Honor. Well, such is the duty of a father. And I close with this. Listen carefully. You have this duty as a father, and I want to lay it as clear as I can at your feet. If you fail, father, to teach your son to fear God, the devil will teach him to hate God. If you fail to teach your son to guard his mind, the devil will gladly teach him to have an open mind. If you fail to teach your son to obey his parents, the devil will teach him to rebel and break his parents' heart. If you fail to teach your son to select his companions, the devil will gladly choose them for him. If you fail to teach your son to control his body, the devil will teach him to give it over completely to lust. If you fail to teach your son to enjoy the marriage partner that God has given him, the devil will teach him to destroy the marriage. If you fail to teach your son to watch his words, the devil will fill his mouth with filth. If you fail to teach your son to pursue his work, the devil will make his laziness a tool of hell. If you fail to teach your son to manage his money, the devil will teach him to waste it on riotous living. And if you fail to teach your son to love his neighbor, the devil will gladly teach him to love only himself. We have a great responsibility to this generation and the next as fathers.
5: 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John's lesson today is called Crucial Lessons for a Wise Father. At the end of the message, John said that fathers have a great responsibility both to this generation and to the next. Of course, fulfilling that responsibility, training the next generation, can be particularly difficult when the world around you rejects the notion of objective divine truth. Along those lines, we once asked John what he would say is the biggest challenge that fathers face in a world that rejects God. Here was John's response.
6: Yeah, you know, I think maybe the biggest challenge or one of the biggest challenges for fathers today in the world is the fact that you have a culture that has lost all sense of authority. I mean, it's a postmodern world, right? There's no absolute truth. You have your truth, I have my truth, whatever I think is right for me, whatever you think is right for you. So in a world where there are no absolutes, and this is being taught, by the way, to children from the beginning of their education all the way through the university, and by the time they get to the university, it comes at them on mega steroids. You reject all authorities. You become your own authority in a postmodern world. You're the source of your own truth. So where then do you go for absolute standards that would allow us to have the greatest impact in producing a righteous generation of children? I don't think fathers know what's right and what's essential. Society mocks the crucial role that fathers have as leaders. It wants to give it to the mother. Scripture is clear. Dads lead their families. They lead them somewhere, but to lead them right, they have to understand biblical truth.
5: That's right, friend. You can't lead your family in the right direction if you don't know where to go yourself. And along those lines, let me mention John's book called Brave Dad. It shows you what your spiritual leadership should look like as a father, and it unpacks essential truths that you need to teach your children. This would be a great book to give the dads in your life, maybe as a late Father's Day gift. 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Now for the entire Grace to You staff, I'm Phil Johnson. Remember to watch Grace to You television this Sunday on DirecTV Channel 378, and then be back next week when we begin John MacArthur's study on a practical, hopeful, but often misunderstood section of Scripture, Zechariah chapters 9 through 14. The study is titled The Return and Reign of Jesus Christ. It's another half hour of unleashing God's truth one verse at a time on Monday's Grace to You.
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12: Happy Friday. We're starting in the mid-50s, headed for a sunny afternoon around 87. And if you're making weekend plans, Saturday looks a little bit cooler. Enjoy. From the Willamette Valley Weather Center, I'm Chris Kelly.
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20: Fathers, let your children get up in the morning and see you starting the day off with Scripture. Let the children see you turn to the Lord in times of difficulty and crisis. Let the children see you be faithful to your wife for a lifetime and keep that marriage together and keep it strong. Model it for them. Show them

every single Sunday and set the example. Sunday is the Lord's day. Well, Dad, there's a great swell, or let's go to an amusement park. No, yeah, maybe we'll do that later in the afternoon, but we're going to go to church together. Listen to this. A study revealed that if mom and dad attend church regularly, 72% of their children will remain faithful in attendance. It's pretty good. If you go to church regularly, 72% of your children will do the same. However, if only dad attends church regularly, 55% will remain faithful. If only mom attends regularly, only 15% remain faithful. Sorry, moms. Thank God for you. We'd be in big trouble if the moms were not holding the fort down and trying to step in when the fathers step out. So thank you, ladies, for all that you do. But if neither attend, only 6% will remain faithful. See, that's the power of example. And it also shows the influence of a father. So you need to model it for your children and leave a godly legacy. Maybe as you've heard this talk about fathers, you would say, well, I never heard my dad say he loved me. But I want you to know this, regardless of what your earthly father did or did not do, your heavenly father always has and always will love you. You may be fatherless, but you have a father in heaven who loves you unconditionally. And he's told you he loves you. He says, I have loved you with an everlasting love. Therefore, with loving kindness, I've drawn you. And I love 1 John, behold, what manner of love the Father has given to us that we should be called the sons of God. And guess what? This Father in heaven wants to adopt you into his family. Just as I was adopted, you can be adopted into God's family by believing in Jesus Christ. Let's pray. Now, Father, thank you for this time in your word. And I pray you'll help us all draw close to you. As Jesus said to Mary, I must depart and go to my God and your God, to my Father and your Father. We have a Father in heaven, and for this we are thankful. So, Lord, we commit ourselves to you now, and we ask you to bless us as we go our way. Bless again the fathers that are here, and for those that come from troubled homes, from fatherless homes, or homes with fathers that didn't do what they should have done, help them to take comfort and courage and strength in knowing that they have a Father in heaven, our Father who art in heaven. While our heads are bowed and our eyes are closed, there may be someone who has joined us today who has never known God in this personal way. If you would like God to be your Father, if you would like Jesus Christ to forgive you of your sin, just pray this prayer after me. Lord Jesus, I know I'm a sinner, but I know that you are the Savior who died on the cross for my sin and rose again from the dead. I receive you into my life now, and I choose to follow you. In Jesus' name I pray. Amen. Happy Father's Day.

0: 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Well, Pastor Greg, your book, Jesus Revolution, and the movie of the same name have touched a lot of lives. In fact, let me read you a comment from a listener on this subject.
1: Okay.
0: She starts by saying, "My story is nothing extraordinary or exciting." Now, remember, she said that. "I'm just a woman who became a widow in 2019, and my life has felt empty ever since. I had absolutely no knowledge of the Bible or Jesus other than he was born, died on the cross, was buried, and rose on the third day." That's a pretty good start.
2: Yeah.
0: "Then I heard about the Jesus Revolution movie, and it sounded interesting because I remember that time, and I know people who were saved at that time. I saw a video of Pastor Laurie talking about the movie, and to be honest, I found myself wanting to hear more from him. I liked him instantly. Well, I thought to myself, you've got that Bible, read it. So I started reading the Gospels, and I nearly fell out of my chair. Mm. I always thought the Gospels were the small paragraphs that were read in church every week. I had no idea how long they were or what they said. All I know is when I started reading them, it was the strangest thing. I could feel love coming at me from the pages. I could picture Jesus being there and doing all those wonderful things, and I was dumbfounded. It only took 66 years to find this out. Now I read my Bible every single day without fail. I can't get enough of it. It brought Jesus to life for me. I started attending a Bible-based church and doing Bible study, and now my life is completely different, no longer empty." Remember, she said, "My story is nothing extraordinary or exciting." I think I would disagree with that. Wouldn't you?
2: Hey, I would. It's so amazing to hear what we call the testimony. The testimony is when we tell our story of how we came to Christ. And, you know, there's a certain similarity in all of our testimonies. We become aware of our need for God. We somehow hear the gospel through a person, through reading the Bible, as in her case, or some other way, and then we realize we need to make that commitment to Christ ourselves, and we do so, and conversion takes place. But I'm amazed at the different ways the Lord reaches different people, and I'm so thankful that the Jesus Revolution film was an impetus to get your attention. That's really why it was made. You know, we told a story to inspire people. It's a story of how I came to faith, how my wife came to faith, how others came to faith as well, and it can be your story. And so we're thankful that God has used this movie and this story to touch people around the world. And by the way, did you know that movie is based on a book? The book is simply titled Jesus Revolution. Ellen Vaughn is the author. She's a prolific, outstanding writer, and I wrote it with her, telling her all the stories firsthand, and she tells all about those stories that God did in that last great spiritual awakening known as the Jesus Movement or The Jesus Revolution. The film is based on this book, and you can have your own copy of The Jesus Revolution book for your gift of any size. If you saw the movie, you've got to read this book. And for folks that are extra generous, we're not only going to send you The Jesus Revolution book, we're going to send you a DVD copy of The Jesus Revolution film, also a digital download copy that you can take the film and put it on your phone or your tablet or your computer and enjoy it for years to come. 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So get your copy of the Jesus Revolution book. And for those that give a little extra, the Jesus Revolution movie.
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13: We got a cool start, plenty of sunshine later, highs climbing into the upper 80s today, the first official weekend of summer looking pretty nice too, with comfortable temperatures on Saturday. From the Willamette Valley Weather Center, I'm Chris Kelly.
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0: There are things the apostles didn't understand until after Christ's resurrection, things they didn't understand until after they had received the Holy Spirit, and some things they never understood this side of heaven. In the same way, while we have the advantage of having God's Word at our fingertips, most of us still have a lot of questions. And today on Truth For Life, Alistair Begg explains how our needs are met in Jesus, even when questions remain.
1: Truly, truly, Jesus says, I say to you, you will weep and lament, but the world will rejoice. You will be sorrowful, but your sorrow will turn into joy. That is the 20th verse of John chapter 16, and it is the focus of our study this morning. Jesus has been preparing his disciples for the fact that he's going to be leaving them. Classically, and perhaps best known of all, the beginning of chapter 14, where he tells them that he's going away to prepare a place for them, and if he goes and prepares a place for them, he will come again and he will take them to himself. And that, of course, is not met by an immediate sense of affirmation, but is followed up by a bunch of questions, notably on the part of the disciples. We don't really know where you're going. How can we possibly know the way? That's Thomas. He says to them later in 14, I will not leave you as orphans. I will come to you. What in the world can that possibly mean, they're saying? It is to your advantage that I go away, he says here in the 7th verse of chapter 16. Now, in rehearsing that, it becomes clear that his followers are having a really hard time grasping what he's saying. And so it's no surprise that we read in the 12th verse here of 16, if your Bible is open, that Jesus says to them, you know, I still have many things to say to you, but you cannot bear them now. I've been telling you these things, and it's clear that you're not on track, and there are more things that I have to say to you, but now is not the time for that. And then he explains when that time will be, under the agency of the Holy Spirit. Verse 13, when the Spirit of truth comes, he will guide you into all the truth. For he will not speak on his own authority, but whatever he hears he will speak, and he will declare to you the things that are to come. He will glorify me, for he will take what is mine and declare it to you. All that the Father has is mine. Therefore I said that he will take what is mine and declare it to you. Now it's important that we pause just for a minute and make sure we understand what is being said here. This little phrase, he will lead you into all truth, is notoriously misinterpreted in all kinds of contexts, as if somehow or another the fact of the work of the Holy Spirit to do what we're asking him to do this morning, namely illuminate our minds, clear away the mist from our eyes, open the ears of our understanding, open the pathways of our heart, in asking that we are actually being the beneficiaries of what is being said here, that he will lead us into all truth. It's become very contemporary, hasn't it, for people to talk about my truth. Well, of course, that's just my truth. And those who want to believe the Bible, we want to stand away from such a notion. We know that truth is found in Jesus and in Christ ultimately alone. That does not mean that there is no other truth elsewhere, but that any truth that is real truth finds its reality there. And yet in local Bible studies, you often find people saying, well, my truth, my feeling in relationship to this, and it's more often than not my feeling. So that experience trumps truth. Well, I know the Bible says this about divorce, but my feeling on this is, I know it says we should be this, but my feeling about this, and so on. So what is Jesus promising there? He's promising the fact that which the disciples do not grasp, when the Holy Spirit comes, they will be then led into all the truth. And having been led into all the truth, they will then preach the truth, they will then record the truth, they will then provide the truth to the generations that are to come. And where is that truth to be found? It's to be found in the Scriptures. It's not a looking into ourselves, as is a contemporary perspective, but it is looking out from ourselves to the objective truth that is provided for us in the Scriptures. That is what Jesus is dealing with here in verse 13. He's pointing out to these folks that the ministry of the Holy Spirit will more than compensate for his physical absence. And so it is that you come to verse 16, and Jesus' somewhat enigmatic statement in verse 16, a little while and you will see me no longer, and again a little while and you will see me, it gives rise to a discussion. There it is, verse 17. So some of his disciples said to one another, discussion. Now, and you may be here this morning and you're just coming to the Bible for the first time. You maybe have been invited here and you've never really read a gospel. And you, I hope, are being struck, as we ought to be struck, by the straightforward honesty of the way the writers record the events of the life and ministry of Jesus. They provide us with an unvarnished picture of what is going on. And so, instead of what we might imagine, that the disciples, after Jesus said, a little while you will see me no longer, a little while you will see me, they said, got it. Yep, thank you. That's lovely. Instead of that, no. They are all at sea. Now, this is not new. For example, in a remarkable situation, after Jesus has explained that he's going to suffer and be killed and after 3 days rise again, Peter, whom some regard as the first pope, took Jesus aside and began to rebuke him. Anybody reading the Bible goes, no, that doesn't make any sense at all. Why would he be rebuking him? I thought he was the foundation. I thought he was the key to the whole thing. Why, if you were inventing this, you wouldn't write it in this way. So when people say, you know, what we have in the Gospels is something that was all cobbled together 200 years later, and after they cleaned it up and figured it out, they put it all down in a way that would immediately appeal to people. Read it. It doesn't look like that at all, does it? It doesn't look like an invention. It looks like what it is, the record of true events. So look at what they're saying, the discussion. So some of his disciples said to one another, what is this that he says? They don't immediately get it. He keeps saying this little while, no little while, little while. And so they were saying, verse 18, what does he mean by a little while? And classically, we do not know what he is talking about. Greatest teacher ever known to man speaking. It's true of all of us. We are by nature blind and we're deaf. Open up my eyes that I may see. I wonder, has God opened your eyes? And again, I say to you, you may be wondering about the things of Jesus and the gospel. So let me encourage you. Let me encourage you. Don't go looking for some feeling in your tummy. Read your Bible. You get a feeling in your tummy, that's okay. But that's not the issue. No, you're going to have to read the Bible because your mind matters. You're going to have to read, mark, learn what is in the Bible. You're going to have to dig, learn, study, think. Because the truth of the gospel is not the discovery of the casual inquirer. And you will seek me, and you will find me when you search for me with all your heart. Now, Jesus joins in this little discussion by, in verse 19, saying to them, he could tell that they wanted to ask him. I don't think we have to make this supernatural. You would, if you're in company with a group of people, you can overhear conversation. He knows they desperately want to try and get an answer. None of them wants to put up their hand. And so he says, is this what you're asking yourselves? What I meant by saying, a little while and you will not see me, and again a little while and you will see me. The discussion then gives rise to Jesus' declaration. That was the second one, which is our truly, truly, I say to you, you will weep and lament. That's the first thing they need to know. You will weep and lament. They knew their Old Testament. There's a time to be born, there's a time to die. There's a time to weep, there's a time to laugh, there's a time to mourn, and there's a time to dance. That is the reality of human experience, both in Christ and outside of Christ. But it is particularly here mentioned in this regard. When they find themselves after the crucifixion in despair, then they will display their sadness in their tears and in their lament. We can't delay on this, but it is perhaps useful just to make a little note in your notes. The disciples were not Stoics. The idea that somehow or another Christianity, the reality of who Jesus is and what he's done, transforms us entirely from the experiences of life, from the sadnesses, the pains, the disappointments, the bereavements, the heartaches, all of that. The Christian experiences all of that. And Jesus legitimizes the tears by his own tears. If fear is simply an expression of unbelief, then what do we make of the hesitancy of Jesus? Father, save me from this hour. You will weep, you will lament. Secondly, he says, and the world will rejoice. The world will rejoice. In other words, he says, I want you to know that while you enter into the reality of sadness and disappointment and so on, you should be aware of the fact that what's going on around you will not be sharing it with you. In fact, it is the very antithesis of that. You will weep and you will lament, but the world will delight in apparently having disposed of him in such a decisive fashion. And thirdly, he says, and you will be sorrowful, but your sorrow will be turned to joy. Now, it's quite a lot, isn't it? It's a lot for us just to think about it, but to be there in the immediacy of it and experiencing it, and they're looking, I would imagine, at one another now and saying, that was the answer to the question. See, Jesus didn't really answer their question, he answered their need. And people say, well, if he doesn't answer my questions, listen, you're going to have more questions than you've had hot dinners. Jesus comes to answer your need. What is your need? Your need of him as a Savior, as a Lord, and a King. All of us have questions. They look at one another and say, well, this is it. So Jesus masterfully, as a teacher, provides, third point, the illustration. The illustration. Discussion, declaration, illustration. Truly, truly. And then he says, let's look at it this way. When a woman is giving birth, she has sorrow because her hour has come. But when she's delivered the baby, she no longer remembers the anguish for the joy that a child has been born into the world. Now, Jesus knew this by observation. He knew this by observation. We know from the Bible that he had siblings and that he presumably had, at some level, experienced the very reality about which he now speaks. I speak as a man with great hesitancy in an illustration like this. This is where our wives know what we don't know in terms of the subjective reality of it. You see, the disciples were strangers to the notion, to the idea of death and resurrection. And so Jesus says, well, listen, you're familiar with what happens when a baby's born, aren't you? Well, then think about that. An expectant mother suffers with joy and with hope. The birth is the occasion of, first of all, pain, and then, secondly, joy. She is there in anticipation of a reality whereby one not yet born will emerge from the womb. And so setting that picture in their minds, he then goes on by way of explanation, which is our final heading. Discussion, declaration, illustration, explanation. Notice, so, verse 22, so also you. You have sorrow now, but I'll see you again, and your hearts will rejoice, and no one will take the joy from you. When he says now, he's using this, for those of you who are English majors, proleptically. In other words, that which is yet to come, the impending cross, he speaks of it as though it is already present. So you have sorrow now, speaking about the nature of what is about to be. Just as the birth is the cause of pain and the source of joy, that, he says, is true of the cross. Just as this child eventually emerges from the womb, so he wants them to know that he himself will emerge from the tomb. And when that happens, he says, your sorrow will be turned to joy. And that joy, says Jesus, is a joy that is unassailable. It is not a joy that emerges from circumstances being beneficial to our liking, because so much of our lives are marked by things that impinge upon what we would regard as happiness and success and so on. Is there then a joy? Is it possible to be, like C.S. Lewis, surprised by joy, by a reality about which Jesus is speaking here to disciples that are about to get it, but not yet? Some of us, perhaps, are about to get it too. If you follow what he says again, after the resurrection, he says, in that day you will ask nothing of me. You've all been filled with questions all the time. You're not going to be asking these questions as before. You won't be asking questions like, what do you mean you're going to prepare a place for us? What do you mean that you will come again? No, in that day, when that happens, things will fall into line. And you will then pray. And your prayers will be to the Father, because up until now you've asked nothing in my name. Now they're going to ask the Father for good things, who is delighted to give good things to them that ask him. They're going to ask the Father for the reality of the Holy Spirit that the Father is delighted to give to them, not only in the reality of Pentecost, but in the ongoing experience of their Christian pilgrimage. On the basis of all that Jesus is, you will ask in his name. And he says, I want to encourage you. Ask, and you will receive, that your joy may be full. I need to say, by way of conclusion, just one thing. And it is this, that there is an interpretive question in all that we've been discussing this morning. I say discussing the thought that there is something of a dialogue going on between us. The great dialogue, of course, is what's going on between God, the Holy Spirit, and each of us. The way in which I've unfolded this text is understanding that what Jesus is expressly addressing here is the time between the crucifixion and the resurrection. In a little while, you will be sad. In another little while, you will be happy. Their sorrow will be turned into joy on the basis that they see the risen Jesus. That's the way I've chosen to approach it. I've chosen not to front-load it with the question that I want to give to you now. Not that we can unpack it, but in order that you might know and can think these things through. Because apparently you're sensible people, and so you can study the Bible and ask for God's help. Many, many commentators tackle this section in the way that I have tackled it, but not all do. And some of the folks that don't are biggies, if that's okay. You say, how big? Calvin? Augustine? J.C. Ryle. They say, no, what Jesus is not talking about here, he's not talking about Easter, he's talking about the parousia. He's talking about the day when he returns. That is when your joy will be full. That is when all that will take place. Well, of course, that is perfectly true. But is that what he's talking about here? Would I even dare to have a different view from Augustine? Yeah. It's just a different interpretation. The truth is the truth. The meaning is the meaning. The interpretation is what we fiddle with. No, I get it. Actually, I'm not convinced that we have to set them in opposition to one another. Easter is not the return of Jesus. There's no collapsing of Easter into the return. It's not as if the return of Jesus denudes Easter of its significance. No, it is Easter that gives impetus to the return of Jesus. It is Easter that gives rise to the ascension, which gives rise then to the return. Easter is a historical reality. It opens the door. Because it is true, as Paul says at the end of 1 Corinthians 13, now we see through a glass darkly. But then, face to face. Well, that's what the disciples experienced. You're gone, I'm gone, you weep and lament. But when you see me, face to face. That was then, this is now. What do we anticipate? That we too will see him face to face. Then I shall know fully. So that Augustine and Calvin and Ryle and Don Carson and all the others, we will then be able to sit together, have a cup of tea or whatever else it is, and finally find out who was right on John 16:16-24. Then I shall fully know, even as I have been fully known. Because, as he goes on to say, in fact, by the time he gets to the end of chapter 16, he says, in the world you will have tribulation, but I have overcome the world. Jesus is absolutely right. In that day, you will rejoice. What a great prospect.
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15: Happy Friday. We're starting in the mid-50s, headed for a sunny afternoon around 87. And if you're making weekend plans, Saturday looks a little bit cooler. Enjoy. From the Willamette Valley Weather Center, I'm Chris Kelly.
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19: You know what? Let's be serious about not playing church and trying to be esteemed as more spiritual than someone else, or we know the Bible, or our prayers are fancy, or I'm more religious than you. 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We're here because we need the help of God, and we're sinners who need the grace of Jesus Christ.
20: Pastor Bredmatter reminds us the strength of the church is reliant on power from above.
19: We need to keep it all in perspective, and then great things will happen. As the word increases, the church will multiply.
20: Ananias and Sapphira appeared as outstanding members of the early church in Acts 5, but an act of hypocrisy led to their dramatic destruction. By examining why God made an example of them and many throughout Scripture, we uncover the seriousness of hypocrisy in the church. Yet in today's Word, Pastor Bredmatter highlights God's grace and mercy cover us despite our many faults.
19: In our study of Acts, one of the things we're gleaning, and not only the Bible in general, but the book of Acts shows the beginnings of the early church, and we learn so much about what the church should look like. We saw in chapter 4, great power was given to the apostles, and great grace was given to the church. That's what it says. And man, the church is just getting blessed out of their socks. But like the Bible, have you ever noticed you'll be in a happy little story, and then all of a sudden, something really crazy happens? Well, that's about to happen. It's Acts chapter 5, verse 1. But a certain man named Ananias, with Sapphira, his wife, sold a possession and kept back part of the price, his wife also being privy to it, and brought a certain part and laid it at the apostles' feet. But Peter said, Ananias, why hath Satan filled thine heart to lie to the Holy Ghost and to keep back part of the price of the land? Whilst it remained, it was not thine own? And after it was sold, was it not in thy own power? Why hast thou conceived this thing in thy heart? Thou hast not lied unto men, but unto God. And Ananias, hearing these words, fell down and gave up the ghost, and great fear came on all them that heard these things. And the young men arose, wound him up, carried him out, and buried him. And it was about the space of 3 hours after this, his wife, not knowing what was done, came in. And Peter answered unto her, tell me whether you sold the land for so much? And she said, yea, for so much. Then Peter said unto her, how is it that you have agreed together to tempt the Spirit of the Lord? Behold, the feet of them which have buried thy husband are at the door, and shall carry thee out. And she fell down straightway at his feet, and yielded up the ghost. And the young men came in and found her dead, and carrying her forth, buried her by her husband. And great fear came upon all the church, and upon as many as heard these things. Yeah, great fear, and I guess so, was upon the church and all that had heard this. What a strange thing, you know. Man, the church is booming, 5,000 people now in Jerusalem. It's like a mega church. And the Lord's blessing in chapter 4. But then with those things, people bring problems. Ananias and Sapphira are bringing the problem of, hey, we want to get some honor, some notoriety in the church. And we're going to do this, and we're going to lie before God. By the way, did you notice there's a hint of the Trinity in our text? The Trinity? Yeah, God the Father, the Son, and the Holy Spirit, one the same. We see that there in verse 3. Satan, with a word of knowledge, if you know what that is, in the manifestations of the Holy Spirit, but with a word of knowledge, Peter says to Ananias, why hath Satan filled thine heart to lie against the Holy Ghost? So they lied against the Holy Ghost, but notice in verse 4, at the very end, it says, thou hast not lied unto men, but unto God. Same as the Holy Ghost. Like, Peter sees them as one and the same, God the Father, God the Son, God the Holy Spirit. But all that to say, great fear came upon the church. Why? Because they thought, whatever we do, we better go by the rules and not be messing around, not try to get glory for ourselves. And this is something that happens, I think, as a precedent setter. So what the problem is, it's one of the great problems really in the church. You know, you could say lying, yes. Trying to get glory themselves, yes. But really, it's the word you see in the Bible a lot, and that is the word hypocrisy. I love what G. Campbell Morgan said. He said, the church has never been harmed or hindered by opposition from without. It has been perpetually harmed and hindered by perils from within. I think he's right. Whenever the church has been hit from the outside with persecution, the church grows. It's like the church is blessed. But it's always, it seems like when the church is doing badly, it's because of shenaniganry going on inside of the church, whether it's hypocrisy or moral failure or people wanting to get the glory for themselves, all these things we've been kind of talking about, that's where the church goes wrong. But it's this word hypocrite. The Greek word for this is hypokrites, which is a fancy little word, but it means an actor, a stage player, a pretender. These guys were pretending to give all the money and they were the holy ones of the church. Just like Barnabas in chapter 4, we gave all to him I owe. And then boom, boom, they died. Because they were play acting, they were pretending, they were lying. Did you know the word hypocrites is not only the definition there, but it's also an item. If you were to go in that culture and say hypocrites, what would they think of? They would think of the theater mask. And this is what Ananias and Sapphira, they wanted the mask of giving, super spiritual. They were the holy ones like Barnabas who gave a bunch of their money, but they were lying to God and God struck them down to make a point. How big is the hypocrite problem? Well, Jesus talked directly about that in Matthew chapter 6, verses 1 through 4, red letters. He said, take heed that you do not your alms or giving before men to be seen of them. Otherwise, you have no reward of your Father, which is in heaven. Therefore, when you doest thine alms, do not sound the trumpet before thee as the hypocrites do in the synagogues and in the streets. Now, before we keep reading here, who's blowing a trumpet? Well, the Pharisees did that. Did you know the Pharisees, with all their little paraphernalia, they'd walk around, you know, they had these little trumpets with them, little bugle horns. And, you know, remember the guy at the beautiful gate that was crippled? If they gave money, they would, you know, ping, put a shekel in, and then they would grab their little bugle and and they'd blow it, and everybody go, wow, look at the giving Pharisees. Look at how giving they are, and they blow their trumpet so that everybody knows they did it. Jesus calls that out, says, that's whacked. He says, do not sound the trumpet before thee as the hypocrites do in the synagogues and in the streets. And then it goes on, Jesus goes on and says that the Pharisees might have glory of men. Verily I say unto you, they have their reward. But when thou doest alms, let not thy left hand know what thy right hand doeth, that thine alms may be in secret, and thy Father which seeth in secret himself shall reward thee openly. Man, this is the mantra of how we're supposed to give. And Jesus said, man, that's not the way it should be. Don't even let your left hand know what your right hand is doing. This is where Ananias and Sapphira went wrong. They wanted to have the glory of men, and that's not what's going to happen. By the way, Jesus goes on in Matthew 6 after this that we just read, and he starts talking about not only the money that you're giving, but also the prayers that you're praying. Hypocrisy can come out in prayer. And the Bible actually tells us that God doesn't hear you for your fancy words or your eloquence, but people listen to how you're praying. So have you ever found yourself praying, worried about what other people are thinking about your prayer? That's hypocrisy. I've been praying. I thought, oh, I wonder what they think about what I'm praying. And that's a problem. I love what comic Tim Hawkins talks about, thesaurus prayers. Have you ever prayed with people that are like the thesaurus? Oh, Lord, guide us, lead us, navigate for us, Lord, show us the way to go. It's like, okay, we get it, Roger. Let's just get to the point. You know, it's like, how about wrap it up, end, finish, conclude. Why do we do that? Why do we pray in a way that sometimes, I think it's more to be heard of men than to be heard of God. And Jesus will even call that out, pretending to be something we're not. Remember the two guys, the one prayer, Lord, I thank you that I'm not like this other man, you know? And he was the Pharisee praying very eloquently, but then the other guy just beat his chest and he says, you know, Lord, help me, a sinner. Like, there's just something about a real, honest prayer that Jesus honors. And the other one, it's hypocrisy and he doesn't honor that. That's interesting. Well, Brett, if I'm a hypocrite in church, does that mean I'm gonna go to hell? Now, just a second. There's a lot of people that don't go to church because it's full of hypocrites. But did you know the whole world is full of hypocrites? I wonder why everybody holds the church to the highest standard. Like, what's funny to me is the people that are saying that usually aren't Christians. They're atheists or people that are maybe anti-church, but they say they love God. But it's so funny, they hold the church to a higher standard, which means they kind of believe the church should be a higher standard, which is means they kind of believe something about, like it's an odd thing that they're holding the church to a high standard, but they don't hold everybody, like it's a ridiculous standard. The church, we claim to be a room full of sinners who've been saved by God's grace, and we're still working on it. Man, we still have problems, we still fail. No Christian I know thinks they're perfect, or not even close. In fact, most people I know don't even think we're better than anybody else. That's just Christianity. So those that try to make this thing, you Christians are hypocrites. What if we held the hospital to that standard? I found in the hospital, there's people that have died there. There's doctors who've done surgery, and people have died during surgery.

1 Corinthians 6:9, it says, "Know ye not that the unrighteous shall not inherit the kingdom of God?" Boy, that's true. Scary, but true. "Be not deceived." Implication, people are deceived by this. "Neither fornicators," Greek word porneia, where we get our word pornography, sexual immorality, "nor idolaters, nor adulterers, nor effeminate, nor abusers of themselves with mankind, nor thieves, nor covetous." Now, pause for a second. As I've been reading this list, some of you are sitting there going, check, check, check. I'm not an adulterer. I'm not a fornicator. I don't have a Baal idol in my living room. But you know, this list, it's funny how we can almost like self-righteously say, I'm not any of these things. But when we get to the word covetous, that's an interesting one. Can you check that box? I mean, you ever been driving down the road and you see a boat in the guy's driveway, like, oh man, I'd like to have that boat. Covetous. Now, this is where you got to read the whole Bible carefully and not just one verse. Because if you just leave it at this verse, you might say, well, then who in the world will inherit the kingdom of heaven? Because the answer is kind of no one, unless you understand what the Bible teaches. Now, before I leave this one, there's another one that might even be a little bit worse. Can I show you which one that is? It's Galatians 5:19-21. It says this, Paul says, "Now the works of the flesh are manifest," or made known, "which are these." Check this list out. Adultery. Now, by the way, the adultery one, you're all saying, well, I've never done that. But remember what Jesus said? If you even looked at a woman with lust in your heart, you're guilty of adultery. He said that in the Sermon on the Mount. A lot of you are like unchecking that box right now. Fornication, uncleanness, lasciviousness, idolatry, witchcraft, hatred, variance, emulations, wrath, strife, seditions, heresies, envyings, murderers, drunkenness, revelings. They which do such things shall not inherit the kingdom of God. Again, I say, when you look at this list, who makes it to heaven? If you will not inherit the kingdom of God, if you do these things. Now, there's a couple things. The first thing that's helpful is the word do. And this is where I have to reach back into my high school grammar classes, which I didn't do very well in. And not to be too, you know, flashy or whatever, but this is actually helpful. When it's the word do, it's present active participle. You say, huh? Do you guys remember that? Present active participle. What that means is you often, the easiest way to remember it has to do with the ing. If you add an ing, it's present active. It means that those, you might read better in the Greek text, it actually says it more like, they which continually practice such things shall not inherit the kingdom of God. What's the difference? There's a difference between somebody who does these things, but there's the difference between, how can I get better at doing these things, practicing? Like when you practice piano or guitar, or you practice tennis, or you practice swinging a baseball bat, you know, and trying to hit, practice. That's the idea, is continually doing these things without any restraint or check. Yeah, you're probably not gonna inherit the kingdom of heaven. That makes you nervous, doesn't it? I hope there's no sins that I'm doing. And I have to say, Lord, are there sins that I'm practicing unchecked, unrepentant? Brett, are you suggesting that a person can lose their salvation? For the record, I feel a very interesting tension in the Bible. And the tension, I don't know that I have all the answers. Some people claim to have all the answers, but I can't really land with their theology on this issue. But here's the thing. I believe in God's sovereignty. I believe in divine election, that we're elected by God, chosen. I believe that God is sovereign, and I don't believe you can lose your salvation. But there's a few verses like this one that makes me kind of say, yeah, but don't play games with God. Like if you're going around saying, you know what, I'm going to commit adultery because I'm saved by grace through faith. God already chose me. And I understand all the arguments. Well, if you're going out and having adultery, maybe God didn't choose you. Maybe you never really did accept Christ. Maybe. But all I know is I talk to real people, and real people can convince themselves they're saved, but the Bible gives us some of these verses like this that kind of say, man, if you're just doing stuff unrepentant, unchecked, this makes it a little bit stressful. You know, the last list I gave you was, you know, this idea of effeminate, which is homosexuality, is what that word was. And that's why people say, you know, you Christians, homosexuality is a pet sin. It's not a pet sin. It's just one of the only sins on the list that we celebrate and have pride over, and we've made flags and we weren't marched down the street saying, we're gonna be this sinful, we're gonna be this sinful. Even though the Bible says it's sin, people are saying, no, we're gonna practice and we're gonna get better at it. It's one of the few sins like that. Like there's not a lot of people going around, you know, like hatred's one of these. We're full of hate. If they do that, if you're like a Nazi marking down the street, that word's tossed around a lot these days. But I'm talking about real Nazis that really did kill 6 million Jews. Yeah, you're not gonna go to heaven if you're one of those guys, because you're continually practicing hatred.
And we could go on and on, but the point is, you don't want to practice, and you should be, well, here's

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10: Happy Friday. We're starting in the mid-50s, headed for a sunny afternoon around 87. And if you're making weekend plans, Saturday looks a little bit cooler. Enjoy. From the Willamette Valley Weather Center, I'm Chris Kelly.
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19: There's a new law in the land now. These people are devoted to this word, and they say, and he says, you shall have no other God before me. I mean, everybody heard. And when they heard of it, verse 2, they gathered themselves together with one accord to fight. Yet. To fight with this General Joshua and with this Israel that claims to have the one and only true God. Mark it. When God's word is written, read, proclaimed, broadcast, when God's word goes forth, it either produces submission or it provokes rebellion.
20: 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Today, we continue our current study in the book of Joshua as Scott brings the message titled, The Stratagem of Gibeon. So, grab your Bible and let's join Scott for today's message.
19: We just left off in Joshua with that massive, responsive reading where the whole nation heard the whole word of the Lord in that great amphitheater between Mount Ebal and Mount Gerizim. And Joshua wrote it on a wall. He read it, and everybody listened. And so right now, just listen. I'm going to read I'm not going to read the whole law, but I'm going to read portions, because remember, we're in the life of Joshua. If you're new with us, we're just looking at Joshua's life. And the context is that it's just in the shadow of Moses. And the word of the Lord that God gave through Moses, he dies and he passes the baton to Joshua. And they're doing what Moses had said to do, the Lord had said to do through Moses, going into the land. And these are all, you know, the Lord speaking. I mean, right through Moses. It's Moses, but it's Yahweh. Behold, I'm going to send an angel before you to guard you along the way and to bring you into the place which I have prepared. Be on your guard before him and obey his voice. Do not be rebellious toward him, for he will not pardon your transgressions, since my name is in him. But if you will truly obey his voice and do all that I say, then I will be an enemy to your enemies and an adversary to your adversaries. For my angel will go before you and bring you into the land of the Amorites, the Hittites, the Perizzites, the Canaanites, the Hivites, and the Jebusites. I'll completely destroy them. I will send my terror ahead of you and throw into confusion all the people among whom you come. And I will make all your enemies turn their backs to you. And I will send hornets ahead of you, that they may drive out the Hittites, the Hivites, the Canaanites, the Hittites before you. I will not drive them out before you in a single year, that the land may not become desolate and the beasts of the field become too numerous for you. By the way, did you realize that? He said, I'll go at slow enough pace so that you guys will have a chance to be ready to occupy. And God has his purposes and his timing. I'll drive them out before you little by little, until you become fruitful and take possession of the land. I will fix your boundary from the Red Sea to the Sea of the Philistines and from the wilderness to the river Euphrates, and I will deliver the inhabitants of the land into your hand, and you will drive them out before you. You shall make no covenant with them or with their gods. They shall not live in your land, lest they make you sin against me. For if you serve their gods, it will surely be a snare to you. Be sure to observe what I'm commanding you this day. Behold, I'm going to drive out the Amorite before you, and the Canaanite, and the Hittite, and the Perizzite, and the Hivite, and the Jebusite. Watch yourself that you make no covenant with them. Make no covenant with the inhabitants of the land into which you are going, lest it become a snare in your midst. He said that, by the way, early on, back in Exodus. Then when he's reiterating all this 40 years later, just yesterday, so to speak, in Joshua's day, when the Lord your God, this is Deuteronomy, when the Lord your God shall bring you into the land where you are entering to possess it, and shall clear away many nations before you, the Hittites and the Girgashites and the Amorites and the Canaanites and the Perizzites and the Hivites and the Jebusites, seven nations greater and stronger than you, when the Lord your God shall deliver them before you, and you shall defeat them, then you shall utterly destroy them. You shall make no covenant with them and show no favor to them. You can be seated. You can turn to Joshua 9. Where Joshua makes a covenant with them. The Bible never papers over the flaws of the best of men. The best of men are men at best. Joshua's been seeing the Lord do exactly what he said he'd do. I'll give it to you. It's your land. I promised it hundreds of years ago to Abraham and his descendants. It's yours. I've given them 400 years to repent. They've filled up the cup of their iniquity, and God is God, and he rules in the affairs of men and nations, and he says, I want them out. I want them cleared out, cleaned out. Make no covenant with them. So they come across the Jordan, the West Bank, Jericho, Ai, they learn something, I hope. I hope we learn. Joshua's on his face before the Lord before they take Ai. And then they go on to some other victories and the wall of inscription, you know. And what we saw last week, right in the heart of the land, right in the middle of the, what we call the promised land, Mount Ebal on the north, Mount Gerizim on the south, right in the middle, Shechem, where God first appeared to Abraham. And now the law of the land is not only written and inscribed on a rock wall that they plastered and inscribed it on, but it was read, all of it. I said, whether they inscribed the whole thing or not, people debate, but they read it all. Joshua read every word of it, and everybody listened, men, women, and children. That's the setting. And by the way, what they read and what he'd told them to read in Deuteronomy 27, we saw that the apostle quotes right from that, and the law is meant to be a tutor to drive us to Christ, and Christ redeems us from the curse of the law. He became a curse for us. So there's so much there for us. But that's where we left off. Chapter 9, now it came about when all the kings who were beyond the Jordan in the hill country and in the lowland and on all the coast of the great sea toward Lebanon, the Hittite and the Amorite and the Canaanite, you're getting used to these ites, I hope. You're reading the Bible, you know. And the Hivite and the Jebusite, when they heard of it, they gathered themselves together with one accord to fight with Joshua and with Israel. When they heard of what? Well, I don't think you can miss it. When they heard of everything God was doing, they already knew about the Red Sea. They'd heard. Rahab tells us that. But now they heard of Jericho, the fortress city, Ai. When they heard of it, but I don't think it's merely that they heard of those things. Right in context here, and the Bible puts it side by side, when they heard of it, heard of what? The reading of the law. There's a new law in the land now. These people are devoted to this word, and they say, and he says, you shall have no other God before me. I mean, everybody heard. The newsmen were saying, we could hear it echo through the valleys. That whole congregation was saying amen. They would read it across the amphitheater. We heard. And when they heard of it, verse 2, they gathered themselves together with one accord to fight it. To fight with this general Joshua and with this Israel that claims to have the one and only true God. Mark it.

0: It will produce submission, and submission to God's word is the place of blessing. And it will provoke, I can't believe he said that. I don't agree with that. It will provoke rebellion. Now, there's subcategories in those responses, don't get me wrong. But I say there's basically those two. Subcategories in submission. When the word is sown, Jesus said, it'll produce fruit. 30, 60, 100-fold. What's the difference? Well, there's a variety of things that, levels of submission, you might say. Why are some Christians more fruitful than others? And, of course, in rebellion. It's not that everybody stomps out of a church service when they hear the word of God, or when you talk to somebody that they just spit in your face. Some do. I mean, I've never been spit at in the face, but I know they spit at Jesus' face. But you can rebel against God's word by merely saying, don't talk to me about that. That's nice for you. Just ignore it. Just be sure and turn the dial quick when you hit that Christian music or the word of God being proclaimed. Just get it. And so Americans all over the place, in your neighborhood, mine, maybe you, you've just avoided the word. That's one form of, rebellion. Or you can scoff at it. you don't actually believe that he put all those, let's just read it metaphorically. He didn't put all those animals on a boat, and on it goes. There's many ways to, but anyway, subcategories in those two categories. But notice here, these Hittites, Jebusites, Amorites, Canaanites, they were, by the way, often at odds with one another.
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0: They had walled cities for a reason. They'd fight each other. They were at each other's throats, but they got together. They made common cause, verse 2, against Yeshua and Israel. When the greater than Joshua came. I was reading this week, in fact, and I was just going through a gospel, and I read when the Herodian came, and the Herodians, and they tried to trick Jesus with a question. And when the Sadducees saw that they hadn't succeeded, the Sadducees came up with their own angle against Jesus. Now, those didn't get along. And when the Pharisees saw that the Herodians and the Sadducees had been silenced, the Pharisees joined in. These groups that were at enmity with one another, they made common cause against Jesus, Yeshua. In fact, Luke 23, you remember when they drug Jesus before Pilate and he said, I don't find any guilt in him, and he was sitting there in Jerusalem. And then he heard, is he a Galilean? Herod's in town. He's under Herod's thing. And he delegated it to Herod. And the Bible specifically says that Pilate and Herod were at enmity with each other. They didn't like each other. So they drug Jesus before Herod because he happened to be down in Jerusalem at the time. And Herod, he made sport of Jesus. He mocked him. He put the robe on him, and they spit on him, and they whipped him, and blindfolded. Who hit you, you prophet? Tell us who, And that day, Luke records, Luke 23, Herod and Pilate became friends. Because before that, they'd been at enmity. I've seen that in the locker room. Have you, men? Guys that don't know each other yet, and they're not really sure and stuff. But boy, if they can just blaspheme the Savior's name, there's kind of a bond that unites them. You guys know what I'm talking about. Not just in the locker room, over coffee at work. Oftentimes, it's a sad thing. And of course, today, whole nations that are at each other's throat in the Middle East, they have a common denominator. Hatred.

0: You say, they hate the United States. Yeah, I'm kind of watching it on the TV. And you say, well, maybe, but I don't think that's the common denominator. You say, really? Now, hatred, some of those countries are more friendly than others to the USA. But our problem is that we happen to be allied with Israel. They hate Israel. And what should I say about Yeshua? Jesus Christ. When he claims to be the one and only. When he says, there's no way to the Father but through me. He can't say that. And there is a hatred that unites much of the world, by the way. But you can see it within the nations. Well, Joshua was ready for this. Joshua's a general. God said, you're going to have to clean him out. And so when they came, you know, in and they made the inscription, they united. Joshua's ready for this. But Joshua isn't ready for what happens next. Verse 3. The stratagem of Gibeon. That's what my Bible says. So I looked up stratagem. You know, you can see strategy behind it. You can see, but it's a plan or scheme to outwit opponents. Cunning. Deceptive. Have you ever been outwitted? I remember it was over 20 years ago, and I still remember. I don't remember all the details, but I remember being outwitted. I believe it was Monday, and I got a call. And a little bit of a Spanish, just a hint of a Spanish tone to the English, but Pastor Scott, and I said, yeah, you know. And I said, it was good talking with you yesterday, and I went, who did I talk to yesterday? And my mind started sorting, you know. And then I said, yeah, and we're on the trip. And I thought, oh boy, I probably told him I'd pray for it, you know, and I can't even remember the trip they're talking about. And I'm feeling guilty, you know. And I said, yeah, but we're here. And I could tell they were here. I could hear on the phone they're in the airport. I could hear the flight 73, you know. And I'm going, yeah, we're here at JFK. And I thought, JFK, what happened? Where are they going? I'm sorting through my mind, you know. We're on our way to Brazil, I think it was. And but we're running into a real snag. And we so appreciated your time with us yesterday. And I thought, yeah. And so I said, yeah, what do you need, you know? And they said they'd lost their identity or something, but they needed money and they needed it now or they were going to miss the flight. And it was important. And I thought, and my guard kind of went up. I thought, money, what's the deal? But then they said, and I said, you know, I said, I got to be honest with you. I don't remember our conversation very well. I'm thinking, you know. And they said, well, you know, there at Highland Park. And it was when we were building this building over there, and we were at Highland Park, and I thought, yeah, and I'd met a lot of people that day, and I thought, and they said, we just so appreciate your support, and if you could just wire us, and I think they asked for $200. And so, and they said, it's got to be, we don't understand it, but you have to send it to, you know, and they gave me this complicated thing, and I said, is there any other way? Could we just make a phone call? No, they said, it's got to be now. So I wired the money, you know. And almost as soon as I did it and hung up, I thought, what just happened? And then I looked at my wife and she said, what just happened? But I had been outwitted. I don't know whether they were, you know, in Beaverton or in New York City, but they were going through the phone book and they saw we meet at Highland Park and they found that enough pastors are guilty enough about not remembering what they said on Sunday that if they hit enough calls, they'll get money wired to, and they weren't in Beaverton, they may be at the Portland airport or maybe at the Phoenix airport for all I know, because I know they were in an airport, I could hear it. They outwitted me, and it was an elaborate disguise and deception to do it, because I've turned a lot of that kind of stuff down because I see through it. But they outwitted me, and I've never forgot it. Okay, have you ever been outwitted? When the inhabitants of Gibeon, verse 3, heard what Joshua had done to Jericho, and to Ai, the Gibeonites have a different strategy. Verse 4, they acted craftily and set out as envoys and took worn-out sacks on their donkeys and wineskins, worn out and torn and mended. They acted craftily. By the way, this is written for our instruction. We're not just learning, you know, about these ancient battles. There is one who acts craftily. He shows up on the second page of the Bible. He's more crafty than any other creature. They acted craftily, and they wore worn out and patched sandals on their feet and worn out clothes on themselves, and all the bread of their provision was dry and had become crumbled. They had an elaborate disguise. There is one who disguises himself. And they went to Joshua to the camp at Gilgal and said to him and to the men of Israel, "We've come from a far country. Now therefore make a covenant with us." And it looked like they had come from a far country. I mean, everything's worn out. And the crumbs, you know, the fresh bread was long since crumbs and stuff. And the men of Israel said to the Hivites, "Perhaps you're living within our land."
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0: Are we vulnerable to disguise? Joshua was. Making things appear as they really aren't. Now, just bring it up to your life. Would Satan try to deceive you and me? He'd try to deceive anybody. He tried to deceive Jesus Christ. He's blatant. And you know what? He will try to deceive on the crucial issue. In Matthew 27, they came religious men, conservatives, they thought of themselves. Of course, they weren't right with God, but they came and they said to Pilate, "This deceiver..." Satan will turn things around so much that the deceiver calls the godly one a deceiver. And by the way, if you fail to respond to Jesus Christ, like I said, the categories of rebellion and rejection of Christ include a lot of different categories, but you're ultimately calling him a deceiver. No, it's a serious thing. He would try to deceive. What should we do? I would encourage you to study the truth.
1: 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Pastor Scott will bring the next part of the message titled The Stratagem of Gibeon. Until then, keep abiding in the Word, and may the grace of the Lord Jesus be with you.
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13: We got a cool start, plenty of sunshine later, highs climbing into the upper 80s today. The first official weekend of summer looking pretty nice too, with comfortable temperatures on Saturday. From the Willamette Valley Weather Center, I'm Chris Kelly.
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0: Welcome to Hope for the Journey with Pastor Tom Turner, a production of North Albany Community Church. 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
1: Hey, we are still in the seven signs as youth and younger make their way out. If you've got your Bible, find the Gospel of John and we'll take it from there. Gospel of John, we're in chapter 11 today, and we are talking about the miracle of Lazarus. Great music this morning. It was different. There's two or three new songs in there, wasn't there? Yeah, awesome. All of them. Okay, good. Okay, this will reveal my age. A little bit of a Madrigal feel in there. A little bit of almost like Simon and Garfunkel-ish. Yeah. Yeah? Yeah? For those that are old enough to know those names? Yeah.
2: Those of us that know those names.
1: I'm sorry. Okay, so we're in the Gospel of John. We're looking at the story of Lazarus. It's a familiar story to all of us, so I don't want to lose your attention right off the bat. Oh, this. I've heard this before. So what I want you to do is grab chapter 11 there. Stick your finger right in chapter 11. I want to start us off with a story. There's this gentleman by the name of Tony Campolo, who's an author, speaker, teacher, professor back east. And he tells a story. He's Italian, but he grew up on the west side of Philadelphia, which is primarily African-American. He went to an African-American black church his whole youth growing up, all through college. He had a college friend that attended there as well, a young African-American man by the name of Clarence. Clarence died in an accident. And they were having a funeral at the church, and the pastor did all of his, you know, biblical, you know, ballerina through the scriptures during the funeral. But then he stepped down from the podium and he went down to the family and he began to share with the family some beautiful, caring remarks about how the church would care for them and how the Lord would be their pillar. And he confirmed for them that they were cared for and loved. And then he did a surprising thing. He went over to this open casket and he began to preach to Clarence. Now that, to me, sounds weird. But he began to preach to Clarence and he said, "Clarence, there's a lot of things we didn't tell you when you were alive, but we got to tell you now." And he went on to preach at Clarence's, this body laying in the open casket. He went on for about 10, 15 minutes and finally he said, "Well, Clarence, that's it. That's all I got." And he looked at the casket, he grabbed the lid, slammed it down, and he said, "Good night, Clarence." And like this, the place just fell silent. But then he started to smile, and he said, "Right now, God is saying, good morning, Clarence." What a great lesson for us to learn is that we have this life, this physical life, but there will be a time when we will be absent from the body and we will be present with the Lord, and he will either say, "Well done, my good and faithful servant," or he might say, "Be gone, I didn't know your name." And so it's something to consider as we think about the life and the death and the resurrection of Lazarus and the power that came in Jesus making all of that happen. So in chapter 11, we're going to look at the first couple of verses, well, first seven verses or so of chapter 11. I'm going to have you stand and read. You know, we always stand when we sing in worship. Let's stand as we look at God's Word together. Would you stand and join me and grab your Bible or your electronic device? I'll read the first verses. I think they're up on the screen here. Chapter 11, 1 through 7. "Now a certain man was ill, Lazarus of Bethany, the village of Mary and her sister Martha. It was Mary who anointed the Lord with ointment and wiped his feet with her hair, whose brother Lazarus was ill. So the sisters sent to him, saying, 'Lord, he whom you love is ill.' But when Jesus heard it, he said, 'This illness does not lead to death. It is for the glory of God, so that the Son of God may be glorified through it.' Now Jesus loved Martha and her sister and Lazarus. So when he heard that Lazarus was ill, he stayed two more days longer in the place where he was. Then after this, he said to his disciples, 'Let us go to Judea again.' The disciples said to him, 'Rabbi, the Jews were just now seeking to stone you, and you're going to go there again?' Jesus answered, 'Are there not 12 hours in the day? If anyone walks in the day, he does not stumble because he sees the light of the world. But if anyone walks in the night, he stumbles because the light is not in him.' Father, speak to us today as we look at your word throughout this chapter dealing with Lazarus and his death and and Jesus, your response to his death. And as we consider this story, one of the seven signs of great miracles, may we also consider what it means for us individually as we walk in the light. We pray these things in Jesus' name. Amen. Okay, so what we see here in this passage is very simply outlined for us. Go ahead and have a seat. It's very simply outlined for us. We see that the story is one of the most, if not the most, mysterious story in the Bible. There are three great scenes in this story. If you were to go to a theater and watch this played out, they'd have two intermissions because there would be three sections to this story. First one is the mystery. The mystery in this story. First of all, it's a mystery because it's the most remarkable miracle that Jesus did. Lazarus was dead for 4 days, we discover in John chapter 11. He's been dead for 4 days before Jesus gets there. Lazarus was not only dead, but Jesus makes this surprising statement in verse 4. This is the God we worship, the God who knows everything. What does he say to us? He says simply this in verse 4. But then Jesus heard it, and he said, "This illness does not lead to death." And yet it did. It led to death. "This illness does not lead to death. It is for the glory of God, so that the Son of God may be glorified through it." Jesus makes this incredible statement because he was talking eternal death, or permanent, at least, death, right? And he knew exactly what was going to play out. He knew exactly what was going to happen. Those listening to him probably had some doubt. "Ah, don't worry about it. He's not going to die." That's how we would say it today. But he did die. And all of those around were wondering, well, then, who is this Jesus? If he really is God and he knows everything, how come he didn't know that he was going to die? But Jesus did know. He just didn't let on. He knew exactly what was going to happen. The second half of that verse explains why. Because it was going to glorify God. It was going to glorify the Son of God and what he came to do. Think about the miracles, the signs we've been talking about. John has written in such a way that he kind of sets up these miracles and these signs that point to Jesus as the Messiah, as God in the flesh. And in almost every instance, he says, "This was done that God," or that Jesus, "might be glorified." Remember when the water was turned to wine? What was the last portion of that story? "This was done so that Jesus might be glorified." We see that throughout all of the healings that take place in the Gospel of John. And John's written it that way on purpose. And here we even have Jesus' own words. "Hey, this was done so that God might be glorified, so that I might be glorified, and so his works might be glorified." And so what we see is Lazarus, this friend of Jesus, and we'll get there in a little bit, but Jesus loved the family, and here he was ill and about to die. And Jesus says, "Don't worry, don't sweat it. It's going to take 2 or 3 days. He'll get over it. It's not going to lead to death." And yet it did lead to death. And the friends and the onlookers were somewhat mystified by Jesus' response. How could he be so callous? Well, I think there's a couple of reasons why Jesus allowed things to happen the way they happened. Jesus knew, obviously, what was going to take place. And he knew, too, that death, or Lazarus' death, was not going to be the final outcome. Nobody else knew that in this story. Great mystery. Nobody understood that. But Jesus understood that. A few years back, a great evangelist by the name of George Whitefield said this: "A sinner can no more raise himself from the deadness of sin than Lazarus, who had been dead for 4 days until Jesus came." He's making the point that regardless of how powerful we might be in this life, regardless of how much money we have access to, regardless of our internal fortitude and strength, we do not have the ability to save ourselves from death. The ultimate cost, the ultimate wage of sin is death, Paul tells us. And we can't bring ourselves out of that no matter how hard we try. We experience death in our life every day. You read about it in the paper. We're somewhat mollified by it. It just kind of goes in one ear and out the other when you read about deaths that are taking place around the world for whatever reason. It could be war, it could be famine, it could be all sorts of things. But then we experience it on a little bit more personal level. Friends of ours begin to die as we get older, or family members begin to die, or they're close. They're on death's doorstep. Maybe you know somebody that's in a care facility, and you're wondering if you're going to get that phone call any day, right? Or maybe you've experienced it personally. A family member, a close family member has passed away, a spouse or a child, and you're saying to yourself, man, I don't know about this death thing. And then you get to a place in life, I think, where you're the oldest that's left in the family, right? Your parents have gone, your in-laws have gone. And so you think to yourself, your mortality hits you, and you think, wow, it really does affect one out of every one people. And you start to ask yourself, well, what does that mean for me? Jesus answers that question in this story, and he does it by setting up the circumstance in which we see Lazarus, who's ill, finally dying, and Jesus says, it's not anything to worry about. It doesn't lead to death. Well, it did lead to death, but Jesus understood what was going to come after Lazarus died. And so Lazarus was dead for 4 days. As I was reading this story this week, one of the things that struck me was why did Jesus let it go for 4 days? You know, Jesus did raise other people from the dead, didn't he? And it almost always was instantaneous, or minutes, moments, maybe hours after the person had died. And to that degree, I suppose some of those religious officials could say, oh, see, they were faking it the whole time. See what he did? He just had somebody pass out, brought him back, and said they were dead. But here we have a guy who's been put in his death clothes. He's been put into a tomb. He's had a stone rolled in front of it. And he's been in there for 4 days. He's dead. We might say he was deader than dead. And Jesus comes then after 4 days. I think there's a lesson in that that's separate from really what I'm teaching you today. But I want you to hear this, because this is something that I came across this week that I, at least for me, it was impactful in my life. I think Jesus was saying to the people and to the sisters of Lazarus, let go. Let go of your Lazarus. There are things that are important in life, but you can't hang on to everything. You certainly can't hang on to relationships if death separates you. Let go of your Lazarus. If you're really going to follow me, if you're really going to cling to me, then you've got to let go of Lazarus. You know, your Lazarus might not be a person, right? Your Lazarus might be your career, or it might be your, you know, even your family. I mean, anything that can take the place of Christ in your life. And I think what he wants us to know is there's nothing that's worth more than clinging to him, than holding fast to him. And he's saying to the people around, and he's saying to the sisters after 4 days, he's simply saying, let go of your Lazarus. And so the question for us becomes, what's my Lazarus? What is it that I cling to? It's more important to me than clinging to Christ himself. I think that's a sub-lesson, if you will, here in this story. It's not my main point, but I want you to think about that as you think about your life. What is it that you're clinging to? What is it that Christ is saying, Tom, let go of that. Don't let that be a bother in your life. Cling to me. Trust in me. I'll guide you. You don't have to worry. Let go of your Lazarus. The interesting thing here is that Lazarus comes back. I suppose the extended lesson is when we're able to let go of our Lazarus, God gives us more than we could ever imagine. God brings more into our life than we could ever know about, ever even fathom, if we're able to leave everything else and cling only to him. So we go on with our outline, this great mystery that we have in this drama that we're watching. And before the first intermission, what we see is this thing is done for God's glory, according to Jesus. And nobody can get out of death, but Jesus says death won't stand. So it's his first hint that he is controlling everything, that he is more powerful even than death, when he says, don't worry, this doesn't lead to death. So the mystery is activated, we see, or acted upon in verse 4, verse 5, and 6. No matter what you think of Jesus, he loved the family. He loved Martha, he loved Mary, he loved Lazarus. We don't actually know why he took a couple more days to get there, but when by the time he got there, Lazarus was gone for 4 days in the grave. Oftentimes I'll have people ask me, what does that mean? What is that all about? And I don't know that I can give you an easy answer. I know that Jesus loved that family. And I know that if I loved somebody that much, I probably in my flesh, in my humanness, I would try to be there as soon as I could be to help Lazarus out. Even if it was to arrive only hours afterwards to raise him from the dead. But Jesus took longer. I have a mom who's in a care facility, and she is down in San Diego where an older sister of mine lives. And we have a deal. If anything happens or there's any kind of medical emergency or anything, you know, my mom passes away, whatever happens, that my sister will call me and I'll come down. And the agreement in our family is whatever's going on, everything gets canceled and I head down. I don't know about you, but that's probably where you are with your family, right? Or your close friends or those that you don't want to see anything happen to. If something were to happen, you'd be there. And here we have Jesus taking days, right? He's taking time. And people are looking at him like, why would you do that? Now, the disciples didn't look at him that way because the disciples knew that if he went down there, he's most likely going to get stoned in the stone sense of the word, not the stone sense of the word. He's going to get rocks thrown at him. He's going to be killed. He said, why would you go? They're going to be after you. And I think it shows the value of the love Jesus had for Lazarus, for Mary, for Martha. He was willing to put his life on the line. So it wasn't a matter of his love. It was a matter of his plan. But his plan always represents a better sense of love than we could ever understand. And we see that unfold in this story. We see the love of Christ unfold in the story of Lazarus in such a way, not a way we would write, not a way we would respond, but in a godly way. And when we look at it in hindsight, we say, oh yeah, that was a much better plan. So we have this great mystery that was occurring. Then the second thing we see is the sympathy. When Jesus comes back, what do we see go to verse 32. We jump ahead from the first few verses to the back half of the chapter. And what we see, what we see in verse 32 is this. Now when Mary came to where Jesus was and saw him, she fell at his feet saying, Lord, if you had been here, my brother would not have died. Now, if you back up a little bit just before that, you know that Jesus is on his way. And Mary and Martha hear that Jesus is on his way. Now, in their tradition, funerals and times of death would last days. We talked about the wine at Cana, the water being turned to wine, and how weddings sometimes would last a week. Sometimes funerals were the same way. And so they would be in their house for a period of time. And they would have all sorts of well-wishers or sympathizers with them in their house. And sometimes they would even cry with them and pray with them. And there was even a tradition for a while, for many, many years, where they would pay people to come and cry with them. I mean, it was that sort of in this funeral industry in Jesus' day. But what we see is Mary and Martha weeping for their brother in their living room, and they hear Jesus is coming. Now, the people that are with them see them get up and go. Prior to verse 32, verse 34 there, what we see is they are beginning to go out of the house. And the weepers, the people who are with them, the friends, believe that they're going to the grave. But they're not going to the grave. They're going to meet Jesus. And so they walk out the door, and instead of turning left, they turn right. And they go, and they find Jesus. And they're a little bit, I would imagine, a little bit upset. Because if they knew Jesus, and they knew him well, which they did, and they were friends with Jesus, and they had seen and heard of all the great things he had done, what would they suspect? They would have suspected that Jesus is coming back and he's gonna heal my brother, or if my brother passes away, he's going to bring my brother back from the dead right there on his bed. But it's been days. And they approach Jesus. If you had just been here, Lord, my brother would not have died. When Jesus, listen to this in verse 33, when Jesus saw her weeping and the Jews who had come with her were also weeping, he was deeply moved in his spirit and greatly troubled. And he said, where have you laid him? And they said, Lord, come and see. And they walked Jesus from going out the door and turning right to meet Jesus, they walk past the house and they go down to the where the caves are, where they would store the body in a small cavern and roll a stone against it. They would took Jesus there. And verse 35, Jesus wept. Shortest verse in the Bible, the only one Clay Winningham has committed to memory. But a poignant verse. A poignant verse. Jesus wept. Now, why would Jesus weep? Would Jesus weep because Lazarus was gone? No. I don't think Jesus wept because Lazarus was gone. Did Jesus weep because Mary and Martha were weeping? No, I don't think so. I don't think that's why he wept, although both of those reasons are great reasons to cry. But Jesus is God. And Jesus had a plan. He knew what was going to happen. And he probably knew it was going to be a surprise to most people around him. So why did Jesus weep? I think Jesus wept simply because Jesus hates death. I think Jesus wept because he saw firsthand in the life of a friend what the wages of sin in our world is all about. And I think Jesus hates death just as much as we hate death. He hates it. He wants nothing to do with it. In fact, he's the victor over death in the final outcome, isn't he? I mean, it's one of his promises to us is that we will be overcomers if we just hang on tight. I think Jesus saw death as something that was different from what he had planned from the very beginning of time. As he and his Father and the Holy Spirit sat in heaven and they created the earth and they brought about the garden and they brought about relationship with man, I don't think death was ever in the equation. But as they understood what was going to happen in the future, they knew death was coming, and sure enough, death came into the world. And just like that, Jesus knew death comes. He had probably been to other funerals. He had healed other people and brought other people even back to life from death. But this was a good friend. This hurt. And I think Jesus wept because Jesus hates death. So let's pray. Father, thank you so much for your love for us, your mercy. Lord, we thank you for the tremendous amount of power that you have. And may we call on your power. May we call on it in our lives. Firstly, Lord, to come to you. We can't do it on our own. We need you to give us faith that we might take that step that says, I give myself to Christ. I want that relationship with my Father in heaven. I surrender all. And Lord, if we've done that, then maybe the next step for us is to say, I confess that Christ has all the power at his right hand and that I, as a follower of him, have that power. It's accessible to me. And I know that in difficult situations, challenging situations, ministry situations, I have the ability to call on that power. That I can't get through it on my own, but I know by the power of Christ, I can get through it. Lord, might we depend on that power and might we use it in our lives in such a way that it's a sign to others that you are the Messiah. That you are the one that loves us and has come for us and wants to spend eternity with us. We pray these things in Jesus' name. Amen.
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4: Lord, be gracious to us. 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
5: Sunshine in full control today as temperatures head for the upper 80s. Great day to be outside. Saturday bringing a nice little cool down too in the lower 80s. From the Willamette Valley Weather Center, I'm Chris Kelly.
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10: You might not think you have much to offer in serving God, but the truth is, every believer is uniquely equipped for ministry. Today on Turning Point, Dr. David Jeremiah sheds light on spiritual gifts. All Christians have at least one. And if you don't know what yours is, stay tuned as we continue our series on the Holy Spirit with David's helpful and encouraging message, The Gifts of the Spirit.
11: I'm telling you up front, this is the most controversial part of the doctrine of the Holy Spirit, the gifts of the Spirit. And we're not going to get into all of the theological discussion so much as just talk about what it means to be gifted by the Spirit of God. There are approximately 19 different separate gifts listed in the New Testament. And the Bible says that every Christian has at least one of them, and many Christians are multi-gifted. And God uses those gifts in their lives. By His Spirit, He enables them to do things for the kingdom that would not be done otherwise. And we're going to talk about it today. This is a two-part lesson. We'll take the first part today, and we'll finish it up on Monday. One last time this week for me to tell you about this book that we're telling you about during the month of June. It's exciting to me because I know this book is going to be a blessing to you. One of the things I discovered when I started to teach on the Holy Spirit is that not a lot of teaching has happened in our churches about it. And many times people are just, they just don't know about the Holy Spirit. It's not that they don't want to know or they're not eager to know. But sometimes we don't teach, and so this book is a teaching tool to help you know the major things you need to know about the Spirit of God, and it's yours for a gift of any size during this month. Just send your gift and say, please send me Dr. Jeremiah's book on the Holy Spirit, and it'll be on its way. Here's part one of The Gifts of the Spirit in this continued series. D.L. Moody was one of the most influential evangelists of the 19th century. You've heard me talk about him over the years. He's one of my favorite characters. He left a successful career in the shoe business to share the gospel. And during his brief 62 years of life, it is estimated that he preached to more than 100 million people and led over 1 million people to Christ. But what may surprise you, if you've never read his story, is that Moody wasn't a polished speaker, nor was he a trained evangelist or theologian. In fact, when he spoke, he often stumbled over his words and he mangled the English language. He split infinitives and other things like that. After one of his sermons, a man came up to him and said, "Mr. Moody, I listened while you were speaking, and you made 17 grammatical errors in your sermon." God bless people like that. And then this man held out a piece of paper and he made a list of Moody's mistakes. And Moody just smiled and said, "I'm doing my best with what God has given me. Are you?" Now that's a real good question. In fact, that's a question we all need to wrestle through, because the Bible says God is the great giver of gifts. And what are you doing, and what am I doing with everything we have been gifted? Ephesians chapter 4 tells us that when the Lord ascended to heaven, He gave gifts to men. In Ephesians 4:7, we read, "To each one of us, grace was given according to the measure of Christ's gift." What the Bible teaches men and women is that you and I, apart from the gift of salvation, which we receive when we repent of our sins and become Christians, each of us have been endowed with a gift of ministry from Almighty God, so that every person who's a Christian has a spiritual gift. And I know that some of you are smiling and say, "Well, I must have been left off that list because I don't have any spiritual gifts." Well, you have to argue not with me, but with the Word of God, because the Word of God says we all have spiritual gifts. The fact that we don't know what they are is not God's fault, it's our fault. And today, we're going to deal with that a little bit and talk about what it means to have a spiritual gift and the joy of using that gift for the honor and glory of the Lord. Every Christian has been uniquely equipped for ministry. But before we go any further, let me just take a moment and remind you there's a difference between spiritual gifts and the fruit of the Spirit. The fruit of the Spirit has to do with who we are. The fruit of the Spirit is love and joy and peace and long-suffering and all those things. But the gifts of the Spirit have to do with what we do, the things that we do for the Lord, how we serve the Lord. We don't all get the same gift. And if we're honest, sometimes we wish we had a different gift than the one we have. Maybe you look around and think, why couldn't I be the preacher? Or why didn't God make me the singer? But spiritual gifts aren't something we get to choose. They're something the Holy Spirit assigns. In fact, the Bible says the same Spirit works all these things, distributing to each one individually as He wills. The Holy Spirit decides, not us. And ladies and gentlemen, the Holy Spirit never gets it wrong. He's always right. He never misses. So if you belong to Christ, you already have at least one spiritual gift, and you may not have discovered it yet, but it's there, and it's waiting to be used. A.T. Pearson was a Bible teacher from an earlier day, and he said, everyone has some gift, therefore all should be encouraged. Not all have all the gifts, therefore all should be humble. All gifts are for one body, therefore all should be in harmony. And all gifts are needful, therefore all should be faithful. Today I want to unwrap the gifts of the Spirit with what they are, how they work, how we can recognize the ones God has given us. I must confess to you that in years past, I have given entire series of messages and given a message on every gift, which I cannot do. So I'm going to give all those messages to you in one message. I'm going to bring the truck up and dump it all right in one place. And I want you to listen carefully, because the overall of this, the bringing of this all together, is very helpful for us to understand how we fit into the plan God has for us and how we can find the joy we have. I tell you the truth, the greatest joy I've ever had was to become a Christian. The second greatest joy I've ever had is being a Christian and being able to serve the Lord. And that comes through understanding how this works, and we're going to talk about it today. First of all, remember this, and you want to write this down. There are three major passages in the Bible that tell you about spiritual gifts. It's kind of easy to remember. One of them is Romans 12, one of them is 1 Corinthians 12, and one of them is Ephesians 4. In Romans 12, we are told that we, being many, are one body in Christ, and individually members of one another, having then gifts differing according to the grace that is given to us, let us use them. If prophecy, let us prophesy in proportion to our faith. Or ministry, let us use it in our ministering. He who teaches in teaching, he who exhorts in exhortation, he who gives with liberality, he who leads with diligence, he who shows mercy with cheerfulness. So in that passage, we run into the serving gifts like teaching and encouraging and generosity and mercy. Then in 1 Corinthians 12, we have the gifts of miracles and prophecy and discernment of spirits and tongues and the interpretation of tongues. And then in chapter 4 of Ephesians, we have the gift of prophets and evangelists and pastors and teachers. Now, when you take all these gifts and put them together, they sort of fall out into some groups. And I think by understanding the groups, we'll understand the gifts. First of all, there are special gifts. These are gifts that were used in the early days of the church to help the church get established, like apostles and prophets, evangelists and pastor teachers. These had a very special part in the founding of the church, and some of them remain in operation today. And then there are speaking gifts. These are the gifts that involve the mouth. They include prophecy and teaching and exhortation, the word of wisdom and the word of knowledge. And then there are serving gifts. And this is my favorite list, because this is where most of us find our gifts. These gifts that are given to us throughout these passages tell us that we can serve, we can help, we can lead, we can administrate, we can give, we can show mercy, we can discern spirits, we can show faith, and we can demonstrate hospitality. You may be busy serving in one of these capacities and you don't even realize you've been gifted. You're involved in serving God and you didn't even know you were gifted to do it, but you have followed your inclinations to do what God has called you to do, and you're doing it, and you're effective in the doing of it. Then there is one other set of gifts that cause a lot of consternation for people. And we get asked questions about this a lot through our radio and television ministry and even here in the church. These are the sign gifts. And these are the gifts that cause so much consternation. One of the reasons there's so much controversy over all these gifts is because we have thrown them all in one big package and think they all have to be used in the same way. But what is the use for special gifts or the use for the serving gifts? What is the use for speaking gifts? And what is the use for sign gifts? Sign gifts were given to establish God's authority. And I don't have time to go through all of the argument about this in this sermon, but if you'll listen careful, I will give you the core answer to the question that sometimes you're asked. In the New Testament, when Jesus was on this earth and his apostles were preaching, they had no New Testament. They had no authority for what they said. How could people know whether they truly came from God? Their words were authenticated by miracles and visible signs that proved their authority. The apostles were recognized as God's messengers because of the sign given.

The things the apostles were saying were true. At our church, we do not practice sign gifts because we have the highest authority in our hands that's ever been produced. This is the ultimate authority of our faith. And the Bible says that God has exalted His word above His name. And when experience becomes our authority, confusion follows. Because you see, the Bible is very objective. It says what it says. It means what it says. If you find out what it means, you'll discover it doesn't mean two things. It means one thing. It's an objective truth. But signs are subjective. They're interpreted by the people who experience them, and they're all different, and they mean different things to different people. When we speak the word of truth, we speak the word of truth, and it's based upon the word of God. Where the word of God is central, people grow strong in their faith. Where it is removed from the center, confusion takes its place. So we do not practice the sign gifts at Shadow Mountain because we know we have the authority that's greater than all. We have the word of God, and we rest our case on the word of God. If God said it, I believe it, and that settles it. Amen? Amen. So let me tell you what the purpose of these gifts are that God gives to us. First of all, the Bible says these gifts are given to us to build up others in the family of God. Now, there's a word that is used. I remember this word growing up in the church, wondering what in the world it meant to be edified. People were always talking about being sanctified and edified, and I didn't know what it meant. One day I realized that the word edify comes from the word edifice, which means building. So the word to edify means to build up. The Bible says that we are given gifts, according to Ephesians 4:12, for the edifying of the body of Christ. The reason God has gifted you and me with these several gifts that we've talked about is so that when we utilize these gifts, we are building up the body of Christ. How many of you know some people have the gift of tearing down the body of Christ, but it didn't come from God? It came from the other direction. God has called you and me to develop the gifts that He's placed within us so that when we utilize those gifts, we're helping others grow and be strengthened in their faith and become better Christians and better followers of Christ. We build up. It says in this same passage of Scripture, for the equipping of the saints, for the work of the ministry, for the edifying of the body of Christ. And in 1 Corinthians we read, since you are zealous for spiritual gifts, let it be for the edification of the church that you seek to excel. God has given to you and me a gift of ministry so that we will build people up instead of tearing them down. If your gift is encouragement, you speak hope instead of criticism. If your gift is serving, you meet needs instead of ignoring them. If your gift is teaching, you bring truth instead of confusion. When you use your gifts, you push back against the negativity of the world and you help make the church and the people in it stronger. So we're given these gifts to establish believers. So you say, Pastor Jeremiah, what does it mean to be established? Well, it means that you don't get blown around by everything that happens, that when some new thing comes that somebody says is from God, you know whether or not it's from God. Because you've dug your roots down deep into the Scripture, you know what is true. And let me say something to you. When you know what is true, you know what is false, right? When you know what is true from the Word of God, the things that aren't true to the Word of God become really evident to you. You may not even be able to express it. You may be saying, that doesn't sound right to me. And it doesn't sound right to you because it's not right. It's not from the Word of God. The Word of God tests everything. And when we have spiritual gifts, the Bible says, what happens is we help each other to get established in the faith. We encourage one another. We strengthen one another. We go through difficult times with one another. And we together help one another in their faith. Paul wrote in Romans, I long to see you that I may impart to you some spiritual gift that you may be established. You might ask, how do I get established? Well, when people use their spiritual gifts within the church, they bless us with those gifts. They help you and me become more established in what we believe. And when I use the gift that God has given to me, my great honor and purpose is to build you up and to establish you in the faith. Even as today,
What I want you to know is what the

0: Bible says about spiritual gifts, so that when someone comes and tells you something that's not true, you know where to find the truth. What am I doing? I'm using the gift that God has given me to instruct and encourage and to build up and to establish. And here's the last thing that spiritual gifts do, and this is really neat and pretty special. The Bible says that when you and I use our spiritual gifts, we bring honor and glory to Jesus Christ. We exalt him. Listen to 1 Peter 4:11. If anyone speaks, let him speak as the oracles of God. If anyone ministers, let him do it with the ability which God supplies, that in all things God may be glorified through Jesus Christ, to whom belong the glory and the dominion forever and ever. Amen. What is Scripture saying? It is saying, if you have a gift of speaking, speak for the glory of God, and God will be glorified. If you have the gift of serving, serve God with all your heart, and God will be glorified. The Bible says, let men see your good works, that they may glorify your Father who is in heaven. If you have the gift of teaching, study diligently, teach creatively, do it with the strength and skill within you, and the God of glory will gain even more glory because of what you're doing. Bringing glory to God's one of our chief purposes as Christians, and we might as well roll up our sleeves and in the power of the Spirit get after it. Use your gift, and when you do, you bring honor and glory to the Lord Jesus Christ. And that's not just for people like me, that's for all of us, because as we've learned so far in this little tutorial, we all have a spiritual gift from God. Now, in the whole doctrine of spiritual gifts, there are some issues that come up. Let me just deal with three of them before we bring the conclusion to this message. I don't know that there's anything that has been more controversial among Christians than this. And sometimes it's just that we don't know. First of all, I'd like to call out the spirituality problem. Have you ever encountered somebody who's got a spiritual gift, and it may be obvious to you that they do, and because of that, they flaunt this gift and they make you know that they're spiritual people? Well, I'm here to tell you something that'll surprise you. You can have a spiritual gift and be a carnal Christian. The Bible says about the Corinthians, they fell behind in no spiritual gift. In other words, they had all the gifts. And yet the church in Corinth was the most carnal church in the New Testament history book. When I was a pastor in Fort Wayne, Indiana, there was another church there that was quite large, and they decided to open a bookstore. And lo and behold, they opened the bookstore, and they called it the Corinthian Bookstore. I called the pastor one day. I said, have you ever read Corinthians? And he said, what do you mean? I said, why in the world would you call your bookstore the Corinthian Bookstore? It's the most carnal church. I wouldn't want to be Corinthian anything. About 2 months later, he changed it and got it right. But Corinthians were not good people. They were carnal people. All of this information that you read, go home and read it today. You'll see what I'm talking about. But that church, we are told, was number one in spiritual gifts. They all had spiritual gifts. But because they had spiritual gifts, they weren't spiritual. They held those gifts because they were from God, and they used them in many cases for their own purposes, and they got into a lot of trouble. And Paul scathed them. In 1 Corinthians, he lets them have it, and he should have because of what they were doing. The ironic fact is you can be greatly gifted and still not be walking with the Lord. So don't let spiritual gifts be the standard of your Christianity. The second problem is what I call the specialist problem. This is really common, believe it or not. Sometimes someone will say to me, Pastor, you've been encouraging us to share our faith, but I don't do that because I don't have the gift of evangelism. Well, that doesn't get you off the hook, not even close. Because while there are people who have the gift of evangelism, all of us are called to go into the world and share our faith. Somebody says, I don't give because I don't have the gift of giving. Come on now. You know, there are people, according to the Bible, who have the gift of giving. And it says, if you have that gift, you should use it liberally. Did you see that? But the Bible also knows that we might not have that gift, but we still have the responsibility. All of the gifts have both a special and a general application. generally speaking, we all should be evangelists. We should all be serving. We should all be speaking the truth. But sometimes the Lord comes along and he puts his hand on someone and gives them a special ability in one of these things. And that is a spiritual gift, but it doesn't take you away from your responsibility to do the things that the Bible tells you to do. Just because you don't have the gift of evangelism doesn't mean you can't share the gospel with somebody you love. You may feel like you don't do it well, but do it, because that's what God has called us to do. God calls every one of us to teach, to encourage, to serve. And these are not just gifts for a few. They're a part of what it means to be a follower of Jesus Christ. Thirdly, there's the self-centered problem. There are other people who fall into a self-centered problem. They start to think, my spiritual gifts are for me. That's not true. God didn't give you a gift for yourself. That's not what God is up to. God gave you gifts to help others. Once again, Scripture says that these gifts are to profit all. There's an old adage that goes something like this: if God has given you a gift, use it, don't abuse it, or you will lose it. And that is a good admonition. You can let a gift atrophy. A gift that isn't used is ultimately lost in terms of its effectiveness for God. Once you figure out what God has gifted you to do, your goal should be to polish that gift. Sharpen that tool. Use it all that you can for the glory of God while there is still time.
1: Amen. And you know, that's what you do. You go to school, you learn, you sharpen your sword, you get ready to be useful to the Lord. Sometimes the sharpening part of it is, well, it can be monotonous if you're not careful. I remember as a student in seminary, I used to think, I should be out preaching somewhere. What am I doing in this carol in the library? But you know, God wants to sharpen you up, and I am so thankful that I didn't neglect that part of my life, because I've been fishing out of that stream for a long time, and I'm very grateful. Hey, listen, we are going to take a break for the weekend, and I hope you will get to church. Be an encouragement to someone. 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If so, record the service on television. Be sure to go to church in person. Be there, an encouragement to others, and God will honor that. We'll see you here next week, right here on this same station, this same time.
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7: We'll top out around 87 this afternoon with lots of blue sky. Looking ahead, the weekend stays dry. Cooler Saturday before warming back up on Sunday. From the Willamette Valley Weather Center, I'm Chris Kelly.
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8: On Thursday's program, Chuck Swindoll left us with a definition that won't let go. He said that grace is free sovereign favor to the ill-deserving. It's not earned, it's not kindness extended to friends. God's grace is favor poured out on those who deserve the opposite. Today on Insight for Living, Chuck takes that definition off the page and walks it into history, into a forgotten man, a no-place town, and a king who came looking anyway. This is where grace gets its face. Chuck titled his message, "The Grace of God."
1: We learned our last time together that God loves us, remember? When that love is activated, grace kicks in. That's the beauty of God's grace. When love is activated, grace kicks in. Grace is free sovereign favor to the ill-deserving. God sovereignly, apart from anything from us, any goodness, any effort, any attempt to win his favor or friendship, God in his grace reaches down to lift us up, even while we fight him in the process. Amazing. Amazing. To illustrate that, look at Romans chapter 5, verse 8. Just the one verse for a moment. But God demonstrates his own love toward us, in that while we were yet sinners, Christ died for us. God provides evidence of this characteristic of his love as he reaches out to sinners like us. He demonstrates his own love toward us. Look at verse 6. While we were still helpless, I've underscored the word helpless. At the right time, Christ died for the ungodly. Helpless. Verse 8. While we were yet sinners, underscore sinners, Christ died for us. Helpless. Sinful. Verse 10. For while we were enemies, we were reconciled to God through the death of his Son. Underscore that word. Helpless, sinners, enemies. Grace is God extending his favor to those who can't help themselves. When you lose a loved one and you can't make it through, his grace gets you through it because you're helpless. When you cannot make yourself well and you're suffering over a long period of painful time in your life, you're helpless to make yourself well. God comes to your rescue in his grace, gets you through it, gets you beyond it. He helps the helpless. Grace is God's undeserved favor extended to those who could never earn it and are unable to repay it. We said it best, with the free sovereign favor to the ill-deserving. Why ill-deserving? Because we are sinful to the core. To the core. Verse 19 in the same chapter of Romans 5.
9: as through one man's disobedience, the many were made sinners. Don't go any further. There's Adam. There are your grandparents, your great-grandparents. There's your heritage. There's your progeny. The whole family of us, sinful. Every one of us, because one man sinned, acting as our federal head. When he sinned, we sin. The many were made sinners. Even so, through the obedience of one, Christ Jesus, our Lord, many, we read, many will be made righteous. You can't do it on your own. It must come through Christ. Look at the next verse. The law came in. Why? So that the transgression would increase. Isn't that amazing? Even among Christians, transgressions increase. G.K. Chesterton said it well when he spoke of original sin as the one Christian truth that can be verified by observation anywhere in the world, any day of the week. Just look around. The harshest, ugliest, worst letters I have ever been sent have been sent by Christians. The most difficult, angry treatment has come to me from Christians. The most painful scars on my life were put there by Christians. Carnal Christians, sinful Christians. And don't tell me their motive was right. Their motive was wrong. And often my response was not right. Why? Because I'm sinful to the core. I'm blue also. And isn't it amazing? In our society, people deny that. You know, there are audiences where if I preach like this, they'd be pouring out the aisles. I mean, they'd walk it out on, I'm not going to listen to this. You know what I did last week. You know the money I've given to that charity. Do you realize how good I am compared to my neighbor? I mean, on and on they go. It's just denial. J.I. Packer told a wonderful story of how denial can blind us to the truth. He loved to talk about the psychiatrist who brought a man into his office who was convinced he was dead. The psychiatrist's job was to convince him that he's living. He couldn't convince him. Finally, he settled on a foolproof plan. He took a couple of medical books from his shelf and he gave them to the man and he said, look, read these chapters and you will see that dead men do not bleed. You'll read it for yourself. The guy said, okay. Came back in a week and the doc said, well, what do you think? What did you learn? He said, I'm now convinced, said the patient, it's perfectly clear that based on this evidence in this medical journal and this medical book that dead men do not bleed. I'm convinced. Without saying a word, the psychiatrist pulled out a drawer, got a needle, took the man's finger and pricked his finger. Out came blood. The man said, great Scott, dead men do bleed. Please. Please. The evidence is everywhere. Our denial is in reverse. It's in reverse. We're in this fixed state where we believe we're alive spiritually. In fact, we are dead spiritually. No hope to get to heaven on our own without coming through the cross. We'll hear about Christ on the cross in the messages yet ahead. But for now, let's settle on this. The law tells us what to do. It just doesn't enable us. As the poet wrote, do this and live, the law demands, but gives me neither feet nor hands. A better word, God's grace does bring. It bids me fly and gives me wings. It gives me wings. We are able to live on in this life, sinful as we are, because of the grace of God. We're able to have an eternal kind of life like God our Father because God in His grace chose to declare us righteous. John writes of how Jesus brought grace and truth in his coming. John lived, by the way, chapter one of his gospel. John lived in the in-between era. How interesting would that have been? Born and reared in the era of the law, and Jesus came later after his death. The Holy Spirit came, and the era of grace kicks in, and John has lived to see the two, and he knows the difference came in the person of Jesus. John starts right off. He doesn't mess around in this gospel. Go back to John chapter 1. The Gospel of John chapter 1. John opens his account of Jesus Christ, and he doesn't beat around the bush. Look closely. In the beginning was the Word. This is John's word for Jesus himself, W-O-R-D. In the beginning was the Word. The Word was with God. The Word was God. So immediately states that Jesus is deity. In fact, verse 3, all things came into being through him. Jesus is the creator. He's deity. He's the creator. Verse 4, in him was life. And the life was the light of men, and the light shines in the darkness, and the darkness did not comprehend it, did not extinguish it, could not put it out. The light shone. The original light is not in ourselves. It is in Christ and Christ alone. If there is light to take away darkness, it will be in Christ and Christ alone. If there is any light in us, it's reflected light. Reflected light. In that sense, Jesus is like the sun. We are like the moon. Jesus, the original Star of David, if you will. The Son of God came, created, brought life, brought light. Look closely now. Verse 14, the Word became flesh and dwelt among us. One of the paraphrases says, he moved into the neighborhood. I've always liked that. Jesus came and he moved into the neighborhood. He didn't remain aloof. He didn't live in a castle. He didn't say to people, stay away, I'm holy. He became one of us. He spent time with sinners, tax collectors, prostitutes, people who gossiped, who were ugly to other people, folks who didn't forgive, people who weren't kind, people like us. He came to this world and he dwelt among us. Look at the next statement. John writes, he was there. This is an eyewitness account. We beheld his glory. The glory as of the only begotten of the Father, full of what? Full of grace, full of truth. Without hedging in any way on truth, he demonstrated grace. The law had done none of this grace, had offered none of it. And this one who came with his one-of-a-kind glory demonstrates fully this grace. And with Jesus, freedom replaced bondage, and light took the place of dark, and hope the place of discouragement and depression and emptiness. We learned that about our God at the very first time on this Godhead series of messages. His glory, we saw glory in him. There was the effulgence of God in his presence. It must have been magnificent to be around the Savior. He didn't glow, didn't have a halo, didn't walk around a white robe going, ooh, oh, hmm. No, that's a phony idea of him. He was just like any other Jewish man. However, he happened to have been God. He looked like all the rest of us. But this verse says we saw his glory. John was there. He saw it. It's like nothing else he's ever seen. It was glory as of the only begotten of the Father, full of what? Look, grace, truth. Grace doesn't deny truth. Grace underscores truth. You're sinful. You don't deserve what I'm going to do, but the truth is my love is activated and I'm going to extend my favor in your direction. And as a result, you're going to be the recipient of grace, even though you do not deserve it. He was full of grace and truth. Verse 16, I love it. Look closely. For of his fullness we have all received grace upon grace. Eugene Peterson in The Message renders that we all live off his generous bounty, gift after gift after gift after gift. It's grace. It's grace. From John 1, look at Ephesians 2. Quickly now, time is moving. Ephesians chapter 2, verse 8, verse 9. Paul is in the subject of salvation. He starts, "Where I have been," verse 1, Ephesians 2, "you were dead in your trespasses and sins." You were dead, and you formerly walked in this way. Therefore, verse 8, not surprisingly, "it is by grace you have been saved through faith." Grace trumped law. Grace overshadowed our sin. You have been saved by grace through faith. And it wasn't from yourself. It was the gift of God, not as a result of works, so that no one may boast. The summary of salvation: by grace through faith, not works. By grace through faith, not works. Say that. By grace through faith, not works. Again. By grace through faith, not works. You have just stated a truth not known by the vast majority of the world, even a world that's heard of Jesus, though most in this world have not. Those who have think that there's something in them that will somehow gain the favor of someone that good, when in fact the purpose of his death is because we couldn't get good, we can never be good, therefore he will declare us righteous because of his death. I take it by faith. It is because of God's grace. It is never because of my works. The greatest heresy on the planet comes through words like this: it's not what God does for me, it's what I do for him. And the vast majority of people who even acknowledge there is a God, and it's a decreasing number every year, work hard to please him, to do good things, when in fact good things come after we have believed in his son. And that those are valuable works, but they don't get us to God. They're the result of our knowing God. Now, this wonderful story. I love this story in 2 Samuel chapter 9. You may remember when we were on the glory of God, I used King Uzziah as an example, who became a leper. When I spoke on the holiness of God, I referred to Isaiah the prophet, who stood in the temple and heard the angels as they, in antiphonal voice, said, "Holy, holy, holy, infinitely holy is the Lord our God." Isaiah. When we were on the love of God, we looked at the prodigal son and the prodigal's father. Today, on the grace of God, we're going to look at Mephibosheth. Back to 2 Samuel chapter 9. Get your pen handy. I rarely tell you that, but today I'm going to urge you to write down the six analogies that tie in with our salvation coming from the life of Mephibosheth. 2 Samuel chapter 9. I want you to put on your thinking caps. I want you to travel with me back over 2,500 years, and we are in the palace of the king. His name is David. His predecessor, King Saul, has died. David has come to the throne. His dynasty is now running its course. Listen carefully. In the eastern dynasties, when a new king came on the scene, all of the family of the old king, the former king, is exterminated. Or, if not exterminated, they run like rats on a sinking ship. Because, what? The new king will kill them. Their presence, since they have the royal blood in them, would be a threat to the new king's throne. The family of Saul have fled away, though David exterminated none of them. But when Saul died, Ziba, his servant, as well as a nurse who was helping with the children, took up this little boy, Mephibosheth, and ran for their lives to hide. In the running, she dropped him. and he was crippled in both his feet. Now, that's the background of the story Mephibosheth here in 2 Samuel 9. And David is now in his palace. Can you see the carvings of around him, the gold appointments? I mean, it is luxurious. Finally, peace has come to Israel. Prosperity. As one wag put it, there was not only a chicken in every pot, there was a grape on every vine. David was a prosperous king, and he took care of his people. He did not overtax them. He was a shepherd by God's grace that had been brought to the place of the kingship. So he's musing on his throne. As some of you have done when you got promoted to that place you now hold, CEO, president, you're the owner, whatever. And you sit back and you think, man, how blessed am I? And David, as he's sitting and musing, remembers a promise. Before his dear friend Jonathan died in the same battle as Saul, his father had died in, David promised Jonathan he would take care of his family. Jonathan said, just make that covenant with me. And David said, I promise. Suddenly the promise comes back to his mind and he thinks, I've got to make that promise good. Because of his relationship with his friend Jonathan and Jonathan's father Saul, King David initiates an act of grace. Look at it. So David said, is there yet anyone left of the house of Saul that I may show him kindness for Jonathan's sake? You'll read the word kindness several times through this passage. It's a Hebrew word translated kindness, chesed. If you say it right, something lands on the back of the neck of the person in front of you. So be careful of trying about repeating it. But chesed is a guttural term. It means loving kindness, sometimes translated mercy, occasionally just love. Here, through this passage, it's kindness. Think of grace, grace, grace. God's treatment, sovereign, free, sovereign favor to the ill-deserved. Is there anyone to whom I might show free, sovereign favor? So he meets a man named Ziba, who is from the house of Saul, and Ziba said, I know where there is one, and I'm just a servant, but verse 3 concludes, there's still a son of Jonathan, David. He's a cripple. He's disabled.
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9: Not long ago, I had the privilege of sitting with a small group of young pastors, bright, eager, serious about their calling, and they came loaded with questions. I loved it. One of them leaned forward and asked me something I've been asked 100 times, but it never gets old. He said, Chuck, how do I quicken the hearts of my congregation in a world that spends more time staring into a cell phone than reading a Bible? I smiled,
0: because I've been waiting my whole life for that question. Stick to the word. That's it. That's the answer. Don't chase trends. Don't craft clever self-help messages dressed up in religious language. Don't try to out-entertain the entertainment world. You'll lose that race every single time. Just open your Bible, tell your people who God is. Let the text speak, and I promise you, you will never, ever want for an audience. His word is inexhaustible. His character is genuinely, breathtakingly awesome. And I mean that in the purest sense of the word. Not a hashtag, not a throwaway adjective. Awesome. Here's something you may not know. Insight for Living reaches a remarkable number of pastors. We train them. We resource them. We come alongside them in their calling. And when you impact a pastor, you impact a congregation. When you impact a congregation, the ripple effect spreads through families and then through generations. That's not a small thing. That's a legacy. As June 30th approaches, I want to invite you to invest in the next generation of cross-proclaimers. Your gift doesn't reach just one person. It reaches a pastor who reaches hundreds, who raise up families, who carry the message forward long after you and I are gone. What are you waiting for? Let's invest together. The cross we proclaim is worth every penny.
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6: Sunshine in full control today as temperatures head for the upper 80s. Great day to be outside. Saturday bringing a nice little cool down too in the lower 80s. From the Willamette Valley Weather Center, I'm Chris Kelly.
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0: stuck in prison and forgotten. That's where we left Joseph last time. But the story isn't over, and what comes next changes everything. Welcome to Through the Bible, where we discover what happens as Dr. J. Vernon McGee continues this great adventure through God's Word. And if you're a new listener, by the way, welcome aboard what Dr. McGee affectionately called the Bible Bus. 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Reading letters from listeners is really a tradition that Dr. McGee began on Through the Bible, and it's one that we've honored since that time. There's nothing like seeing how God uses His Word to change lives as we study together. So let's read one now. This is from Priscilla in Vancouver, B.C. God's Word has changed my life, my lifestyle, mind, soul, and emotions for the better, more and more each day. Thank God I'm still recovering and discovering, still coming in from the cold. This has had a profound impact on my thoughts, my ways, my walk, and my obedience. Old patterns are being weeded out, and new, refreshed patterns in Christ Jesus, His teachings and almighty precepts, are being followed and lived. I do still have my struggles and stubborn habits, but I'm working on them. As I decrease, God increases, and I hope He considers me. Well, as we decrease, He increases. Isn't that really the great goal from John 3:30? So thanks for sharing, Priscilla. Here's another note from Dana. I pray for the many languages your ministry reaches, some in places that seem unreachable. I'm sometimes ashamed that we here in America take for granted the freedom we have to listen to biblical teaching compared to the hardships so many suffer for their faith in other parts of the world. Yet we are all, as believers in Jesus, headed for a place where there will be no more suffering, no more sorrow, no more tears. What a day of rejoicing it'll be to see Jesus and to meet those whose stories we have read and been blessed by in the World Prayer Team. Thank you for your faithfulness in bringing the precious Word of God, His wonderful grace and salvation, to so many. Well, thank you, Dana. Thanks for your heart for God's people and your partnership in prayer with us. Well, you know, the World Prayer Team continues to travel and pray around the globe every day this week. You can sign up yourself at ttb.org to join Dana and me and thousands of others as we praise God and pray that His whole Word would reach His whole world. And don't forget, we'd love to hear from you too. So why don't you tell us how God's Word is shaping the way you see Him, the way you see yourself, and how you're sharing what you're learning with others. 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And we always love getting letters. So write us at Box 7100, Pasadena, California, 91109. 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And now let's pray as we begin our study together. Heavenly Father, would you use your word to touch hearts and then stir faith in us as we listen and help us to trust you like Joseph, even when we can't see the purpose or the plan. In Jesus' name, amen. We're off to Genesis 41 as we go through the Bible with Dr. J. Vernon McGee.
1: Now we are coming to this 41st chapter, and last time we left poor Joseph down in jail, forgotten, forlorn, forsaken. Poor boy, he's in a bad, bad way. And yet, all of this is happening to him for God's purpose in his life. And this boy could recognize that. And if you and I could only recognize that today, it would give us a different outlook on life, I'm sure. Now, in chapter 41, though, we're going to see Joseph is released from prison when he interprets the dreams of Pharaoh. And then Pharaoh makes him overseer of the entire land of Egypt. And then he marries Asenath, the daughter of the priest of On, who bears him Manasseh and Ephraim. Now, this is a story here from rags to riches. I do not suppose that any Horatio Alger story is more thrilling than this episode in the life of Joseph. And now when we get to this chapter, we can certainly see clearly the hand of God in his life. Now, Joseph was conscious of this in the days of adversity, and it developed in him many virtues which are the fruit of the Spirit. And one of these that we mentioned before is patience. Tribulation or trouble worketh patience. Well, that was demonstrated in the life of Joseph. We find that this boy now is brought into the presence of Pharaoh, the Gentile king, just as later on Daniel is brought in before Nebuchadnezzar, both of them to interpret dreams. Now, what purpose of God now is going to be accomplished by the famine? The famine comes to the world. Anybody say, well, what good could there be in that? Well, there's good in it, friends. God accomplished a very real purpose, and that was to get that family out of the land of Canaan down in Egypt and place them in the land of Goshen. That's one of the things. And I'm sure that in the lives of other people of that day, the hand of God was evident. And I think this is a chapter that you ought to read rather carefully, chapter 41 of Genesis, and note in the many ways in which Joseph is actually like the Lord Jesus Christ. Now, we're going to be making that comparison from time to time. We won't have time, I'm sure, to do it today, but it certainly is something to recognize here and something for us to pay attention to. Now, poor Joseph, we left him in jail last time, forgotten. Let's see what takes place. And it came to pass after these things that the butler of the king of Egypt and his baker had offended their lord, the king of Egypt. Now, that is back in chapter 40. And you remember, the butler was put in jail. Then Joseph interpreted their dreams. For the baker, it wasn't good. He was taken out and hanged. But the butler was restored to his position. And Joseph had begged him to remember him, and he hadn't. Now, chapter 41, verse 1. It came to pass at the end of 2 full years that Pharaoh dreamed, and behold, he stood by the river. Now, here is the dream of Pharaoh, and he dreams by the river. And it's, remember, 2 years after the last chapter, which means Joseph has spent 2 years almost in solitary, just waiting there for something to happen, and so far it hadn't happened. Now, Pharaoh has a dream. And behold, there came up out of the river 7 well-favored kine and fat-fleshed, and they fed in a meadow. And behold, 7 other kine came up after them out of the river, ill-favored and lean-fleshed, and stood by the other kine from the brink of the river. Kine are cows, and that's what we're talking now about, cattle. There were 7 that were very well-fed, fine-looking cattle, and the others, they were really skinny cattle. They certainly were not very well fed. And Pharaoh woke up. And what did it mean? He didn't have the interpretation, but nobody could help him that day. And so the very next night, verse 5 now, and he slept and dreamed the second time. And behold, 7 ears of corn came up upon one stalk, rank and good. By the way, that's a whole lot of corn on one stalk, too. The section of the country I came from, if you got 2 ears, you'd be doing well. And here, why, there's 7. Now, verse 6, and behold, 7 thin ears, and blasted with the east wind, sprung up after them. And this would be more like it. And in my country, only wouldn't be 7. There'd be 2 pretty thin-looking ears. Verse 7 now, and the 7 thin ears devoured the 7 rank and full ears. And Pharaoh awoke, and behold, was a dream. It came to pass in the morning that his spirit was troubled, and he sent and called for all the magicians of Egypt and all the wise men thereof, and Pharaoh told them his dream. But there was none that could interpret them unto Pharaoh. And the butler was standing there. You know, that was his place before Pharaoh to get him anything that he wanted. And all of a sudden, the wise men are brought in, and Pharaoh says, I've had this dream. Could you tell me the meaning of it? Seven fat cattle, seven lean cattle, seven full ears of corn, seven lean ears of corn. What is it all about? Well, these wise men said, well, that gets us. We don't have the interpretation for that one. Verse 9. Then spake the chief butler unto Pharaoh, saying, I do remember my faults this day. And I'd call it a little more than a fault. It's a sin for him to have done what he did. But you see, all of this is in the providence of God. These are what you call the fortuitous concurrence of circumstance. These are the things that happen. It's difficult for us to understand at times. And why did they happen? Well, they happened for a purpose. And now the chief butler says, oh, I just remember. I promised that young fellow down there in the prison that I would speak to you. And by the way, Pharaoh, he can interpret dreams. Now he tells Pharaoh his experience. Verse 10, Pharaoh was wroth with his servants, put me in ward in the captain of the guard's house, both me and the chief baker. And we dreamed a dream in one night, I and he. We dreamed each man according to the interpretation of his dream. And there was there with us a young man, a Hebrew, servant to the captain of the guard, and we told him, and he interpreted to us our dreams, to each man according to his dream he did interpret. And it came to pass, as he interpreted to us, so it was. Me he restored unto mine office, and him he hanged. Then Pharaoh sent and called Joseph. He said, well, we've tried everybody else around here, and if that young man that's in prison that you'd forgotten about

Actually, it was put on old King Tut. He couldn't grow one. It was just put there because it added dignity to the position of the ruler. But actually, they were clean-shaven people. And in this is a tremendous message, by the way. This man is lifted up out of prison. He's shaved now. A new life is before him. He's raised up. Resurrection is here. Now he goes to the Gentile. What a tremendous picture we have here. Now will you notice, and Pharaoh said unto Joseph, I've dreamed a dream, and there's none that can interpret it. And I've heard say of thee that thou canst understand a dream to interpret it. Now listen to Joseph again. And Joseph answered Pharaoh, saying, it's not in me. He makes it clear. God shall give Pharaoh an answer of peace. In other words, from Joseph's viewpoint, God must receive the glory. And again, I come back to that. I said it the other day. The child of God in his life should be very careful that God gets the glory for any accomplishment or anything that he does. If you and I do anything, friends, and we're the ones that are doing it, it's of the flesh. And believe me, it's not pretty. And one thing is for sure, God won't accept it. But if you and I are doing anything that's accomplishing anything at all, it's because God is doing it. And in this particular case, Joseph says, it's not in me, I can't interpret it, but God shall give Pharaoh an answer of peace. And Pharaoh said unto Joseph, in my dream, behold, I stood upon the bank of the river, and behold, I came up out of the river seven kine. And here we go with that dream again. We've already heard it. Will you notice verse 21? And when they'd eaten them up, it could not be known that they had eaten them, but they were still ill-favored as at the beginning. So I awoke, and I saw in my dream, and behold, seven ears came up in one stalk, full and good. Now that's the dream about the ears of corn. Actually, there are two dreams here, two separate parts of probably just one dream. It's treated, by the way, as one dream. Now, verse 25. And Joseph said unto Pharaoh, the dream of Pharaoh is one. God hath showed Pharaoh what he's about to do. Now, number one, the dream is one dream. Not two separate things, but one thing. Both speak of the same thing. And the fact it's repeated adds to the importance of it and the significance of it. And that's very important to see. And the reason that God has given it to Pharaoh is to let him know what he's about to do. Now, what does it mean? Here's the interpretation. Verse 26 now of the 41st chapter of Genesis. The seven good kine are 7 years, and the seven good ears are 7 years. The dream is one. And the seven thin and ill-favored kine that came up after then are 7 years. And the seven empty ears, blasted with the east wind, shall be 7 years of famine. This is the thing which I have spoken unto Pharaoh. What God is about to do, he showeth unto Pharaoh. Behold, there come 7 years of great plenty throughout all the land of Egypt. And there shall arise after them 7 years of famine, and all the plenty shall be forgotten in the land of Egypt. And the famine shall consume the land, and the plenty shall not be known in the land by reason of that famine following, for it shall be very grievous. Now, will you notice, this is a prediction. There's to be 7 years of plenty, and then there's to be 7 years of famine. Verse 32, and for that the dream was doubled unto Pharaoh twice. It is because the thing is established by God, and God will shortly bring it to pass. This is something that is important, and God wanted Pharaoh to know about it. Now here is the advice of Joseph to Pharaoh. Now therefore let Pharaoh look out a man, discreet and wise. Set him over the land of Egypt. Let Pharaoh do this, and let him appoint officers over the land, take up the fifth part of the land of Egypt in the seven plenteous years. Let them gather all the food of those good years that come, lay up corn under the hand of Pharaoh, and let them keep food in the cities. In other words,

0: Pharaoh's going to get all the surplus now. It'll be 7 years of plenty. And all of that is to be stored. That is at least the advice of Joseph. And that food shall be for store to the land against the 7 years of famine, which shall be in the land of Egypt, that the land perish not through the famine. And the thing was good in the eyes of Pharaoh, and in the eyes of all his servants. And Pharaoh said unto his servants, Can we find such a one, as this is a man in whom the Spirit of God is? And Pharaoh said unto Joseph, Forasmuch as God hath showed thee all this, there is none so discreet and wise as thou art. Thou shalt be over my house, and according unto thy word shall all my people be ruled. Only in the throne will I be greater than thou. And Pharaoh said unto Joseph, See, I have set thee over all the land of Egypt. Now, notice this and the significance of it. To begin with, this boy had been in the back of the prison, forgotten, forsaken, forlorn. Now he's brought out at the psychological moment because nobody can interpret the dream of Pharaoh. He does. And not only does he interpret it, Joseph, probably in his enthusiasm, and he was a man of ability, he makes the suggestion of what he's to do. And I think God was leading him in all of this. That in the 7 years of plenty, all of the foodstuff is to be collected. The surplus is to be stored away. The grain is to be put away so that when the famine comes, they'll be prepared for it. Now, it was a worldwide famine and severe because it even affected the land of Egypt. Now, Egypt is irrigated. The upper Nile, the Blue Nile, comes down from Central Africa. Frankly, it's what Egypt depends on. They get just about an inch of rainfall a year in a good year. Well, boy, it's famine all the time as far as rainfall is concerned. But you see, the irrigation overflows the land, still does it. And it brings down not only water to water the land, but it also brings down a sediment that fertilizes the land. It does a twofold job. And now even Egypt was to be affected, so that there would be 7 years of famine in which the land of Egypt would be affected in a very definite way. Now, as Pharaoh listens to this, it makes sense. It's too bad that sometimes in the past we haven't had men in our government that had some sense of the future, of what was coming, and they no preparation for different things that have come. Our foreign policy, ever since before World War II, even from the days of when Hitler arose, has been more or less of just a stopgap program. It's a first aid program. It's just something rushed in as an emergency. No foresight, no looking to the future. Someone asked Gladstone one time, what's the measure of a great statesman? What's the making of a great statesman? He says, well, it's one that knows the direction God is going for the next 50 years. Well, Pharaoh's given 14 years here, and he knows what's going to happen. Now, who could take over better than Joseph? And Pharaoh recognizes he's a man of ability. Now, don't you see God had been training him in the home of Potiphar? You wonder, well, why in the world did God permit him to go into that home? Well, he had quite a bit of training in the home of Potiphar, having charge of everything there. Now he's going to have charge of everything in the land of Egypt. This is a tremendous thing that's taking place, you see, in his life. Here he is next to Pharaoh, all the way from the back of the jail to the throne next to Pharaoh. I'm reading now verse 42. And Pharaoh took off his ring from his hand, put it upon Joseph's hand. And by the way, that ring had a signet on it, and you put that down in wax. That's just same as Pharaoh signing it, by the way. That's what he's doing. He's making him his agent. And he put upon Joseph's hand and arrayed him in vestures of fine linen, put a gold chain about his neck, and he made him to ride in the second chariot which he had. And they cried before him, bow the knee, and he made him ruler over all the land of Egypt. And Pharaoh said unto Joseph, I am Pharaoh. And without thee shall no man lift up his hand or foot in all the land of Egypt. And Pharaoh called Joseph's name Zaphnath-Paaneah. Now, friends, I like Joe better than I like Zaphnath-Paaneah. That was the name that Pharaoh gave to him. It's a Coptic name, which means revealer of secret things. And he also gave him to wife Asenath, the daughter of Potiphar, a priest of On. And Joseph went out over all the land of Egypt. And this man now assumes this tremendous position. Now notice the age of this man, because it's interesting. Joseph was 30 years old when he stood before Pharaoh, king of Egypt. And Joseph went out from the presence of Pharaoh and went throughout the land of Egypt. You see, he'd been in the land of Egypt now 13 years. 2 of those years had been in that prison, that is, after the episode with the butler and the baker. So he might have been there a couple years before. So you see, he'd been in the house of Potiphar for maybe almost 10 years. This gives you some conception of how the time had been divided there in the land of Egypt. But we're going to have to leave off there, and we'll pick up this story of Joseph and how God is moving in this man's life. And he wants to move in your life, friends, in just the same way. And so until next time, may the Lord richly bless you, my beloved.
1: 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I'm Steve Schwetz, and as always, I'll be holding open the doors of the Bible Bus and saving a seat just for you next time.

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2: Well, that was easy.
3: What'd you do? 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
2: No, but I just got off the phone with Revergrande.
3: Oh yeah? How'd it go?
2: It was phenomenal. I had no idea a company like Revergrande existed.
3: Phenomenal, huh? 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
2: First off, I didn't have to talk to a robot. 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
8: People say, well, all truth is God's truth. That's not true. God's truth is in His Word. God's truth is in His Word. You see, we are to set our minds on the things above, not the things of earth. We're to focus on the things of the Lord, and we find those things in the Word of God. So the decision-making process of the wicked is to use man's wisdom. Man's wisdom is pragmatic. Whatever works, it's selfish. It contains self-love rather than a love for God. It is not submissive to God. The world thinks this, or the wicked thinks this. What's best for me? What will make me happy? What works? Does it work? Okay, if it works, then that's good to go. the blessed man does not walk this way. His course of life is not determined by the counsel of the wicked. It is not based on man's wisdom, the wisdom of the world. It's not based on that. It is not set by unbelievers. By unbelievers. He does not live a life that takes in and absorbs the mindset of those who do not know Christ. The Apostle Paul would speak of those who had claimed to follow the Lord, but yet set their mind on earthly things. He talks about them and he calls them enemies of Christ. Turn to Philippians chapter 3. We need to watch out, brothers and sisters. We need to set our hearts on the things above. We need to meditate on the Word of God. It is so subtle, as we will see. The world's wisdom is so subtle, and it is so easy to let it creep in. But if you do, you're not blessed. I'll tell you that right now. Philippians chapter 3, verse 17. Brethren, join in following my example and observe those who walk according to the pattern you have in us. Hey, see those who are following Christ, depending on him, relying on him, humbly trusting him. Follow that. As Paul would say, follow me as I follow Christ. Notice what he says here. For many walk, of whom I've often told you, Paul was talking about people, and now tell you even weeping, that they are enemies of the cross of Christ, whose end is destruction, whose God is their appetite or their desires, and whose glory is in their shame, who set their minds on earthly things. For our citizenship is in heaven, from which we also eagerly wait for a Savior, the Lord Jesus Christ. I want to ask you, where do you get your counsel for life? What is the basis for your thinking? And I've told this that I've been sharing God's word for many years, and it breaks my heart when I see Christians get their counsel from those who do not know God or his word. Little examples, people who are going through difficulties and they go to a support group for memory loss from the world. Why would you do that? Go to the word of God and the God of the word. All kinds of examples I can share where people take the understanding of non-believers and live by it rather than God's word, and it breaks my heart. You see, we are not to be conformed to this world, but transformed by the renewing of our minds. And the only way to do that is to have the word of God at the forefront. We'll see, the blessed man is one that does that. Magazines, TV, radio, school, friends, there are a myriad of ways that we are tempted to be conformed to the world. There are a myriad of venues in which the world's mindset is introduced and pressed upon the believer, and we will be conformed to that if we are not transformed actively by renewing our minds. Should our counsel for this life come from TV, magazines, non-Christian counselor, psychiatrist? No way. Proverbs 17:4, an evildoer listens to wicked lips. Don't listen to him. Now, sadly, we have wholehearted introduction and acceptance of the world's ways and mindset into the church these days under the guise of evangelism through these felt-need charlatans, skilled speakers, hirelings posing as pastors who have crept in unnoticed, secretly introducing destructive heresies. Jude talks about them. Jude, verse 3, beloved, while I was making every effort to write you about our common salvation, I felt the necessity to write to you, appealing that you contend earnestly for the faith, which was once for all delivered to the saints. For certain persons have crept in unnoticed, those who were long beforehand marked out for this condemnation, ungodly persons who turn the grace of our God into licentiousness and deny our only Master and Lord Jesus Christ. Paul would warn us in Colossians chapter 2 to not be taken captive by these philosophies. The ABCs of how the world functions, don't be taken captive. It's so easy. And so many Christians are fully taken captive by it. And guess what? They are oh so unhappy. Believe me. Colossians chapter 2, verse 6. As therefore you have received Christ Jesus, so walk in him. Well, how'd you receive him? You received him by faith. Walk by faith. Firmly rooted and now being built up, established in your faith, like I just said there, just as you were instructed, there's the word of God, and overflowing with gratitude. Now notice this. See to it that no one takes you captive through philosophy and empty deception according to the tradition of men, according to the elementary principles of the world, rather than according to Christ. You know, I was really blessed by a couple that came to our church, you know, a year ago or maybe a year or so ago, and the lady was involved in this noon thing, you know, this weight loss, but it's a mental way to do it, psychology. And she realized it was wrong. And she left it. Quit her job. We have people who take their counsel from the world. And when they do, they are not blessed. And we are not to do it. Did you not know that friendship with the world is hostility towards God? Friendship with the world is pride too. Humble yourself. You're thinking that you know more through your avenue to gain wisdom rather than what God says through his word. Now, just because it may be coming through someone who says they're a Christian, sharing some verses maybe, but if it's the world's wisdom, it's no different. It's no less wrong. Remember what the Lord Jesus told Peter? Peter had what was considered maybe an okay thought. Lord Jesus, far be it. You go to the cross, far be that have to happen to you. And what did Jesus say to Peter? Get behind me, Satan. You're thinking man's thoughts, but not God's. The blessed man does not function based on their own wisdom and ways. We are to trust in the Lord with all our heart and not lean on our own understanding. We all have our own understanding. Don't lean on it. Trust in the Lord with all your heart. In all your ways, acknowledge him and he will make your path straight. Church needs to wake up. The blessed man does not receive counsel from the wicked. Very sad. I see it so much. Where are you receiving your counsel? Where do you receive your understanding for life in whatever ways? You see, God says in his word that we've been given everything pertaining to what? Life and godliness. Through the true knowledge of him, through a relationship with Jesus, through his magnificent and precious promises. We need to renew our mind with the word. And I guarantee if you are a real believer and you have areas in your life where you are receiving worldly counsel, a lot of it comes for people concerning whatever it might be. There's a million things. If you're doing that, you are not happy. Oh, how unhappy you are. But guess what? The blessed man does not walk in the counsel of the wicked. If there's any area that you're doing so, confess it. If you're being convicted, don't push it off. Confess it. Get right with the Lord. And you will be blessed in your relationship with him as you allow his word to permeate your heart. So then, the blessed man does not take his counsel from non-believers, knife counsel. But also, notice in our passage back in Psalm 1, he does not behave like them also. His lifestyle is not a course of sin. Verse 1, how blessed is the man who does not walk in the counsel of the wicked, nor stand in the path of sinners. The term path, direct, in Hebrew, speaks of a way, a direction. Doesn't stand in the way, in a sense, in the direction that they're going. Standing in the path of sinners speaks of having actions and behavior that are consistent with those on that path. The blessed man does not habitually do the things that the wicked do, that the sinners do, the path of sinners. The blessed man does not habitually live in sin. And if he is the Lord's, he will chastise him to get him out of there. Turn to 1 John chapter 3. God makes it clear. The children of God and the children of the devil are obvious. 1 John chapter 3, verse 7. Little children, let no one deceive. And every time I hear that, I think of the mainline denominations that are always saying the opposite of these verses. Let no one deceive you. 1 John 3, 7. The one who practices, the word practice means continually, habitually does. Righteousness is righteous, just as he is righteous. The one who practices continually, habitually, sin is of the devil. For the devil has sinned from the beginning. And the Son of God appeared for this purpose, that he might destroy the works of the devil. No one who is born of God practices sin because his seed abides in him, and he cannot sin in the context continually, habitually. Because he is born of God. By this, notice this, the children of God and the children of the devil are what? Obvious. God says that, not me. God says that. Anyone who does not practice righteousness is not of God, nor the one who does not love his brother. And that's the real theme, as we'll see, of the righteousness manifest in a love for the body of Christ, as we'll see in the book of 1 John. So then, the blessed man does not continually, habitually live in sin, doesn't stand in the path of sinners. He is not on that road. He hasn't stepped over onto that path of sin. He is not there. The blessed man does not act or behave like the wicked. Now, yes, we all fail. We all do things we did before we came to Christ. We slip up. But that is not our character. We are new creations in Christ, and we are ashamed by those actions, and we confess those. We are the confessors of sin. If we say we have no sin, we're liars. But if we confess our sin, he is faithful and just to forgive us our sins and cleanse us from all unrighteousness. We are the confessors of sin. 1 John chapter 2, these things are written that you may not sin. But if you sin, we have an advocate with the Father, Jesus Christ the righteous. So then, are you standing in the path of sinners? You're not blessed if you're a believer, and you're in the path of spanking. I tell you that right now. If you are his, we are not to enter the path of the wicked. We are not to enter it. Proverbs chapter 4, verse 13. Let's turn to Proverbs chapter 4. And while you're turning there, I'm going to mention Ephesians chapter 4 also. Paul says this, I say therefore and affirm with the Lord that you walk no longer like you used to walk. Let the Gentiles walk. Don't walk like them. Proverbs chapter 4, verse 13. Take hold of instruction. Do not let it go. Guard her, for she is your life. Do not enter the path of the wicked, and do not proceed the way of evil men. Avoid it. Do not pass by it. Turn away from it and pass on. Don't do it. So what things are you doing? Where are you stepping into the path of the wicked? Where are you doing the things of those who don't know Christ? Whether it's anger, unforgiveness, greed, envy, strife, lust, drunkenness, worry, complaining, repent and renew your mind. The blessed man does not stand in the path of sinners. So then, the blessed man doesn't take counsel from the wicked. He doesn't behave like the wicked because of Christ, by the way. That's why, not because he's cleaned his life up. It's because of Christ. And then notice the last one here. He's not joined with the wicked. Back in our passage, into verse 1, nor sit in the seat of scoffers. The term sit speaks of a settled state. It means to dwell. It's a settled state. When you sit in the seat of scoffers, you are closely identified with them. And the term scoff means to make mouths at, to mock, to deride, to ridicule. One pastor writes, scoffers is the Hebrew word. It means to mock, deride, ridicule, scoff. And it's a participle of continual action here. It refers to one who is actively engaged in putting down the things of God and his word. But please note that scoffing can occur by our declaration of words or by our declaration of way of life. He goes on to talk about we can scoff at the word by ignoring it, just like they do. Non-believers, a scoffer scoffs at the word. They could care less about it. You can do the same by caring less about it. Do you scoff at the word by being indifferent to it, thinking your wisdom and your time is more important? Do you scoff by substituting your own ideas and experiences and emotions and feelings? Do you scoff at it by listening to it proclaimed and then ignoring it, failing to obey it? Do you scoff at it by turning away from it, finding things to tickle your ears? Paul was so concerned in his last letter to Timothy, in the climax of this letter, after declaring the sufficiency and the integrity of God's word, that all scripture is God-breathed. He says in 2 Timothy chapter 4, verse 1, I solemnly charge you in the presence of God and Christ Jesus, who is the judge of the living and the dead, and by his appearing, preach the word. He's talking to Timothy. Be ready in season and out of season. Reprove, rebuke, and exhort with great patience and instruction. And if you are hearing the word of God at church, and you're not being reproved and rebuked and exhorted with great patience and instruction, something is very wrong. But he told Timothy to do this. For the time will come when they will not endure sound doctrine. They can't remain under it. But wanting to have their ears tickled, they will accumulate for themselves teachers in accordance with their own desires and turn away their ears from the truth and turn aside to myths. That's scoffing at the word of God by their actions. Proverbs 13:13, the one who despises the word will be in debt to it, but the one who fears the commandment will be rewarded. Proverbs 28, verse 9, he who turns his ear away from listening to the law, even his prayer is an abomination. There are a lot of people on a daily basis who claim to be Christians who are scoffing at the word of God by their choices. They're sitting in the same seat of those who don't know Christ by their actions. So then, the blessed man does not listen to the counsel or live his life according to the counsel of the wicked, doesn't act like the world, and doesn't live a life that ridicules God and his word. If you live a life that ridicules God and his word, you're scoffing at him. So which man are you? Hebrews chapter 3, verse 12. Take care, brethren, lest there should be in any one of you an evil, unbelieving heart and falling away from the living God. But encourage one another day after day, as long as it's still called today, lest any one of you be hardened by the deceitfulness of sin. For we have become partakers of Christ if we hold fast from the beginning our assurance firm to the end. While it is said, today if you hear his voice, do not harden your hearts as when they provoked me. Which man are you? The one who despises the word? You'll be in debt to it. Or are you one, as we will see in our passage, who delights in God's word? So the blessed man doesn't go by the world's counsel, doesn't live a lifestyle of sin, doesn't live a life that scoffs God and his word. But what does he do? What does the blessed man do? Back to our passage, verse 2. But in contrast, his delight is the law of the Lord. Instead of these things, this is his delight. Instead of listening to the counsel of the wicked, instead of living like the world, instead of having a life that ridicules God and his word, instead of that, the blessed man does what? He delights in the law of the Lord. That's the word of God. Now, what does this word delight mean? Well, in Hebrew, there's two words for delight. One speaks of enjoying. That's Psalm 37. Delight yourself in the Lord, and he'll give you the desires of your heart. The other word speaks of experiencing emotional delight, feeling great favor towards something, desiring something. And that's our word here. You see, the blessed man has great favor, personal, emotional delight to the word of God. Now, that's not a perverted delight like we see in Ezekiel from those who hear the word and it's like a sweet song to them and they don't do it. That's not what this is talking about. This is about people who love the Lord and thus his word. You see, you can't delight yourself in the Lord unless you delight yourself in his word also. So then, the blessed man desires and delights, takes pleasure in the law of the Lord, takes pleasure in God's word. You see, when we don't delight in it, when we delight in other things, for our counsel, whatever it might be, that's idolatry. When we delight in the word, we delight in it because it is the law of the Lord. It's his word. It's his word to us. And to delight in his word is to ultimately delight in him. The blessed man desires, delights, takes pleasure in his word, thus desires, delights in Christ. The blessed man has an intense desire for the Lord and his word. Does this describe you? Has something gotten in the way? What sin's in the way? Confess it. Be forgiven. Do you desire to know the Lord? Do you desire to seek him? Do you treasure his word? Do you see it as valuable? Read the Proverbs. Now, you might think people have a great desire for Jesus. Well, if they don't desire his word, they don't truly have a great desire for him. The blessed man delights in the law of the Lord. You see, the fool does not delight in understanding, Proverbs 18:2. The fool does not delight in understanding, but only revealing his own mind. Many fools in the pulpits these days who do not delight in the word of God, but delight in revealing their own thoughts. Many foolish people in the pews who do not delight in the word of God, but delight in those who coddle their worldly mindsets and teach according to their worldly desires. Oh, if the church was like what we read in the Psalms. Psalm 119. Psalm 119, verse 16. Let's turn to Psalm 119. Want to see someone who's blessed read about this one in Psalm 119. Psalm 119, verse 16. I shall delight in thy statutes. I shall not forget thy word. Verse 24, thy testimonies are also my delight. They are my counselors. There you go. Don't go to anything but God through his word for counsel. Now, yes, if another person is a godly person and they give you his word, amen, praise the Lord. But if that's not the case, don't take the counsel. Verse 35, make me walk in the path of thy commandments, for thy delight in them. Lord, help me walk that way. Verse 46, I will also speak of thy testimony before kings. I shall not be ashamed, and I shall delight in thy commandments, which I love. Psalm 68, thou art good and doest good. Teach me thy statutes. The arrogant have forged a lie against me. With all my heart I observe thy precepts. Their heart is covered in fat, but I delight in thy law. It was good for me that I was afflicted, that I might learn thy statutes. Verse 77, Psalm 119, may thy compassion come to me that I may live, for the law is my delight. Verse 92, if the law had not been my delight, then I would have perished in my affliction. Some of you are on the edge. You are faltering in your afflictions. And you need to turn to God and delight in him and delight in his word. Have a heart change. There's something in the way. There's sin in the way. Confess it. Confess it. Psalm 119, 143. Trouble and anguish have come upon me, yet thy commandments are my delight. Verse 173. Let thy hand be ready to help me, for I have chosen thy precepts. I long for thy salvation, O Lord, and thy law is my delight.
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5: We'll top out around 87 this afternoon with lots of blue sky. Looking ahead, the weekend stays dry. Cooler Saturday before warming back up on Sunday. From the Willamette Valley Weather Center, I'm Chris Kelly.
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0: You mean you're going to prepare a place for us? What do you mean that you will come again? No, in that day, when that happens, things will fall into line. And you will then pray. And your prayers will be to the Father. Because up until now, you've asked nothing in my name. Now they're going to ask the Father for good things, who is delighted to give good things to them that ask him. They're going to ask the Father for the reality of the Holy Spirit that the Father is delighted to give to them, not only in the reality of Pentecost, but in the ongoing experience of their Christian pilgrimage. On the basis of all that Jesus is, you will ask in his name. And he says, I want to encourage you. Ask, and you will receive, that your joy may be full. I need to say by way of conclusion, just one thing. And it is this, that there is an interpretive question in all that we've been discussing this morning. I say discussing the thought that there is something of a dialogue going on between us. The great dialogue, of course, is what's going on between God, the Holy Spirit, and each of us. The way in which I've unfolded this text is understanding that what Jesus is expressly addressing here is the time between the crucifixion and the resurrection. In a little while, you will be sad. In another little while, you will be happy. Their sorrow will be turned into joy on the basis that they see the risen Jesus. That's the way I've chosen to approach it. I've chosen not to front-load it with the question that I want to give to you now. Not that we can unpack it, but in order that you might know and can think these things through. Because apparently you're sensible people, and so you can study the Bible and ask for God's help. Many, many commentators tackle this section in the way that I have tackled it, but not all do. And some of the folks that don't are biggies, if that's okay. You say, how big? Calvin, Augustine, J.C. Ryle. They say, no, what Jesus is not talking about here, he's not talking about Easter, he's talking about the parousia. He's talking about the day when he returns. That is when your joy will be full. That is when all that will take place. Well, of course, that is perfectly true. But is that what he's talking about here? Would I even dare to have a different view from Augustine? Yeah. It's just a different interpretation. The truth is the truth. The meaning is the meaning. The interpretation is what we fiddle with. No, I get it. Actually, I'm not convinced that we have to set them in opposition to one another. Easter is not the return of Jesus. There's no collapsing of Easter into the return. It's not as if the return of Jesus denudes Easter of its significance. No, it is Easter that gives impetus to the return of Jesus. It is Easter that gives rise to the ascension, which gives rise then to the return. Easter is a historical reality. It opens the door. Because it is true, as Paul says at the end of 1 Corinthians 13, now we see through a glass darkly. But then, face to face. Well, that's what the disciples experienced. You're gone, I'm gone, you'll weep and lament. But when you see me, face to face. That was then, this is now. What do we anticipate? That we too will see him face to face. Then I shall know fully. So that Augustine and Calvin and Ryle and Don Carson and all the others, we will then be able to sit together, have a cup of tea or whatever else it is, and finally find out who was right on John 16:16-24. Then I shall fully know, even as I have been fully known. Because, as he goes on to say, in fact, by the time he gets to the end of chapter 16, he says, in the world you will have tribulation, but I have overcome the world. Jesus is absolutely right. In that day,
1: you will rejoice. What a great prospect.
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12: Sunshine in full control today as temperatures head for the upper 80s. Great day to be outside. Saturday bringing a nice little cool down too in the lower 80s. From the Willamette Valley Weather Center, I'm Chris Kelly.
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13: We didn't choose to live during this time. None of us did. But God chose you. If God chose us to live in this crazy, lacking direction world, then there's a reason that He chose you, chose you, chose you, chose you, chose you. John 15, 16 says it this way, "You didn't choose me, I chose you." So if God appointed us and chose us, then even though we say, "Who am I?" God's answer is, "I'll go with you. Just follow me."
14: Welcome to Words of New Hope with Dr. Wayne Cordero. Do you ever go through times where you feel like your life is of little value? No one cares about you? No one even knows your name? Well, today Pastor Wayne will show you that you are of great value to God. He has a plan and a purpose, custom made with your name written all over it. Here is Pastor Wayne with a message entitled, "You Are Chosen."
13: You know, our country is in desperate need of good and honest leadership. And often our modern laws are written by the easily offended. They get very vociferous, and then the modern laws are written, and then those people weaponize the law for their aggrandizement. And it begins to damage righteousness, and it can warp culture. In our country, people can vote their conscience, but often you cannot live your conscience. And it used to be we would defend what we believe, but with all the many different laws, now you have to defend what you don't believe. And if you don't, you lose your job. "Well, I'm just doing this because they told me to do it." Do you believe it? No. Why are you doing it? "Well, I have to. I have to start defending what I don't believe." And that becomes the beginning of the end of democracy. That's when people get so confused. Well, just call it blind obedience. Did you know that in a dog training school where they're training dogs to guide blind people? You heard the word blind obedience. Here's where it comes from. There's two kinds of dogs in blind dog obedience school. Two kinds of dogs that they reject. Number one, the disobedient dogs, the rebellious dogs. They're out. But the second kind of dog is the dog that just goes by blind obedience. Well, what does that mean? Well, let's say a blind person goes to the street and there's a crosswalk and the light goes red or green, so cars are coming, so the dog stops that patron. And then when the light changes, the dog leads that patron across the street. Now, there's some dogs that when the light changes, they lead their patron across the street regardless. But the wiser dog, even though the light changes, that dog sees a car zipping down the street and about to run the red light. That dog will stop, and the patron says, "No, we can go." And that dog will bark and hold that one back, even though it's time to go. The blind obedience kind of dog will lead him across the street because that's their right, and bang, both of them are killed. The ones with blind obedience, they reject. The ones of total rebellion, they reject. The ones that are wise and understand the law but have a wisdom beyond that are the ones they cherish. And in this day of age, we have to understand the same is true here, that we've got to have a wisdom that even far surpasses blind obedience, and that takes courage. And this world needs a good dose of courageous leaders. In fact, it was way in the beginning with our framers. Listen to this. George Washington said, "Human rights can only be assured among a virtuous people." Without virtue, the laws become weaponized. AI now becomes weaponized. If you don't have virtue and technology, it becomes destructive. Virtue plus technology can advance. Thomas Jefferson said it this way, "No government can continue good but under the control of the people, and their minds are to be informed by education in what is right and what is wrong." Without that knowledge of right and wrong, even our laws don't make sense. And if you take a look at what's going on in society, we're so confused and misdirected. Wrong is right and right is wrong. But I love this one. This is by John Adams, and it's echoed by many other framers of the Constitution. He said this: "Our Constitution was made only for a moral and religious people. It is wholly inadequate to the government of any other." So our government was actually predicated on the fact that we would have virtuous people who knew right from wrong. Well, what about the political landscape? Republican, Democrat. There's a lady that came and she came into church and she said, excuse me, Wayne, are your messages based on what is Democratic or what is Republican? And I said, neither. It's based on what is biblical or unbiblical. Because here at New Hope West, it's not Republican or Democrat. It's biblical or unbiblical. It's not left or right. It's biblical or unbiblical. Period. And it must be that because the compass of any country, the compass of any life, is always going to be the Bible. The B-I-B-L-E, that's the standard. That's the book for me. I stand alone on the Word of God, the B-I-B-L-E. Thank you very much. That was my solo. The Bible has to be the plumb line against which everything else is adjusted, corrected, recalibrated. It's not a person's idea, what they think personally. In fact, any society can lose direction, will lose their moorings without a compass. And if the compass is off, we basically will confuse ourselves. We'll come to a point where we don't know if we're a boy or a girl. We don't know if we're a man or a woman. We don't know if we're here or there. We have no idea if we should be married or just live together. Reminds me of this story of this redneck. His name is Bubba, and he lives out in the country. And this stray dog comes up to his house, and his wife says, "Get rid of this dog. It's a flea-bitten mutt." He goes, "What do I do?" He said, "Put him in your pickup and take him down the road." So he puts him in his pickup and takes him a mile or two down the road. And then he returns home. But by the time he gets home, that dog is right on his bumper. Ran all the way back. And the wife looks at him and says, "Bubba, you got to take him down like 5 miles away, not 1 mile." So he puts the dog back in his truck, takes him 5 miles down the road. He turns around, comes home. The dog follows him home. He said, "I don't know what to do." His wife said, "Bubba, you got to take him down like 15 or 20 miles. And then you got to turn in circles. You got to crisscross your own path. And then you go around in circles until that dog is dizzy. And then you drop him off." He said, "Yes, ma'am." And so he gets that dog back in his truck, goes about 20 miles away, crisscrosses his path, turns in circles until he's dizzy, and then drops the dog off. Well, about 3 hours later, Bubba's wife gets a phone call. She answers it, and it's Bubba. Bubba said, "Did the dog get back home?" She said, "Yeah, the dog got back. He's right next to me." Bubba said, "Could you put him on the line? I need directions." We can confuse ourselves without a GPS or a compass. And that's where we find ourselves today. In fact, it was succinctly defined in the book of Judges, the very last verse in the book of Judges. And it says this. Would you read it with me? It's going to come up on the screen. Go. "Everyone did what was right in..." Yeah, when everyone decides what is right for them, and there's no moral standard, that is when Israel went into a moral morass. It went into darkness, a whole period of darkness where there was homicides and hatred and bloodshed. And that's what can happen in America yet today. It's crazy. Why? Because everyone's doing what's right in their own eyes. What if everyone decided that they're going to have their own standards for everything? Whatever it looks good to me is truth. Think about how our sports would go. They'd play basketball, but no basket because, that's a standard. You have to get it into this little hole. So just no baskets. So brrr, They throw the ball up and they just start dribbling. Just dribble, dribble, dribble, dribble. Shoot, shoot, just shoot, shoot. I made it. No, you didn't. Yeah, I did. That's where my basket would have been. On your mark, get set. Bang, they start running. Just run, run, run, run. No finish line. Run, run, run. Where's the finish line? Whenever you're tired. Ooh, I won. No, you didn't. I'm going to give you a test. Are you ready? Some of you may have done this before, but I'm going to have you close your eyes. Go ahead. Close your eyes. I'm not going to steal your wallet or anything. Just close your eyes. Now, promise me you don't open them. All right. On the count of three, I'm going to have you point to true north. One, two, three. Now, don't move your hands. All right. Okay, open your eyes. Some of you are pointing here. Some of you are pointing there. Yeah. It's that second vent right there. That's true north. Now, see, if everybody did what was right in their own eyes, do you see how confused we would be? We would call you the United States of Bubba. We would be all over the map. And that's why we are. Because everyone decides for themselves what's true north. And we go with it, and everyone's in confusion. There's one compass, and it's the Bible. That is the true test. Isaiah 40 and verse 8 says, "The grass withers and the flowers fade, but the word of our God abides forever." 2 Timothy 3 says, "All scripture is inspired by God and profitable for teaching, reproof, correction, and training in righteousness, that the man or the woman of God be adequate and equipped for every good work." The Bible. That's why we have a Bible creed here. If you have your Bible, would you lift it up with me? If you have your cell phone, that's your Bible. Lift it up with me, would you? And I want you to say the Bible creed with me. Would you? Go. "This is my Bible, the Word of God. And I boldly declare that this is the highest law in the land. I am what it says I am. I have what it says I have. I do what it says I do." Why? Because I am a citizen. You agree with that? Say amen. And that's what gives people direction. That's the compass, the moral compass by which our country was actually founded upon. And that's the same standard by which our lives will be founded upon and held accountable for in that day. And so we need to get to know this compass here and match everything to that. Not this Bible to us, but us to this. And then we'll have direction once again. And God has called you as a church of the living God to be those people that stand fast in true north. That we have to be a people of truth. In fact, the scripture says the church of the living God is the pillar and foundation of the truth. And it'll be contagious. When you're around people that have direction, that they know where they're going, isn't it comforting? It gives peace. When you're in chaos and someone says, "Hey, here's how we do it, we're okay." It's like, "Whew, thank you." I'd love to be around people with direction. I just left Tokyo and flew into Los Angeles and up here to Eugene. I love it when that pilot comes on the microphone and he goes, "Good afternoon. This is Captain Jones of Flight 421. We're flying second in line from Tokyo to Los Angeles. We'll be flying at an altitude of 37,000 feet, 4,734 nautical miles. When we arrive in Los Angeles, it'll be 12:02 p.m., a bit cloudy. If you have any need for anything, just please let the flight attendant know. Again, this is Captain Jones of Flight 421. Thank you for flying the friendly skies of United." And I think, "Ooh, that dude knows where he's going." I'm glad. What if the captain got on the microphone and it sounded kind of like this? "Hello, this is Captain Jones of Flight 43. What is it? 592. And we're going to take off sometime this week. We'll be flying anywhere between an altitude of 5 feet and 18 million. We're going to go over the water, somewhere down
15: That way. And it'll take a while. And, you know, we'll be back. You know, we're not coming back, are we? No, we're not. Anyway, you just better hold on because I don't know what's going on. Again, Captain Jones of flight. What was it again? Yeah. Anyway, hold on. Now, if he sounds like that, I'm thinking I'm going to call the flight attendant and say, where's the door? And if she don't tell me, I'm going to say, where do you want one made? Because I don't like to be around people that have no sense of direction. But you are a people of God. And God has chosen you to follow Him. God has chosen you to be a people of direction. You say, well, why would God, why would He choose me? God is famous for choosing the most unlikely people. You ever notice that? He chose an inmate to be a grand governor. His name was Joseph. And then God chose a prostitute to be in the lineage of the Messiah. Her name was Rahab. God chose a scrawny kid on the backside of the desert that smelled like stinky sheep to be the greatest king Israel would ever know. His name was David. And then God chose a man that was a fugitive because he had committed a homicidal murder. He was running from the penalty of that. God found him in the desert and chose him. His name was Moses. I want you to be a standard. And I want you to lead my people through a time of the desert. And I want you to lead them, direct them to the promised land. You know what Moses' answer was? Who am I? Who am I that you would choose me? I don't know what I'm doing. And actually, he stuttered. He had a speech impediment. He said, I can't even speak. Who am I? You know what God's answer was? He didn't give him details. And God said, I will be with you. Isn't that good? In other words, he said, Moses, I want you to know that I'm choosing you not based on your ability, not what your ability is, but on what my ability is, not on what you can do, but on what I can do. So your role, stay close to me. Who am I? Follow me. Yeah, but I will be with you. What's your greatest calling? To be a follower of Jesus. Because he has the wisdom that you're going to need. And you turn to him and ask him. How often we go through months, weeks, years without conferring with the one who has all the wisdom that you need, the strength that you need, the calm that you need, the peace that you need. Who am I? I'll be with you. Just follow me. Everything will be fine. We need people that have direction, and God's called you to be exactly that. We live in a world where the values are all mixed up. There's a story of these two kids, mischievous kids that broke into a Walmart, and instead of stealing stuff, they just decided to play a trick and change all of the price tags. So when the people came in the next day, a bicycle was $3.95. A stick of gum was $280. And you can actually get an insurance on that in case it breaks down. They switched all the price tags, and I thought about that, and I thought that's the kind of world that we live in, where life is cheap. Marriages are cheap. People are cheap. But entertainment is expensive. Celebrityism is expensive. Things that give us convenience is expensive. But our kids are cheap. They're throwaway, replaceable. And I thought, we actually live in a world where the price tags have been switched. I love John Wesley's quote. John Wesley, a great evangelist from England, he said, I now value things only by the price it would have in eternity. Oh, I love that. So we see things the way God sees them. And God says, now you're representing truth. Because that's what the world needs so desperately. Paul said it well in 2 Timothy 3 in verses 1 through 5. in these last days. Would you read this with me? Go. There will be terrible times in the last days. People will be lovers of themselves, lovers of money, boastful, proud, abusive, disobedient to their parents, unforgiving, slanderous, without self-control, brutal, not lovers of good, treacherous, rash, conceited, lovers of pleasure rather than lovers of God, having a form of godliness but denying its power. We didn't vote to live in this era. None of us did. We didn't choose to live during this time. None of us did. But God chose you. If God chose us to live in this crazy, lacking direction world, then there's a reason that He chose you, chose you, chose you, chose you, chose you. John 15, 16 says it this way: you didn't choose me, I chose you. And I appointed you that you should go forth and bear fruit and that your fruit should remain. So if God appointed us and chose us, then even though we say, who am I? God's answer is, I'll go with you. Just follow me. Oh, I love that. Just follow me. So what did God choose us for? Here it is. I'm going to give you three things. God chose us for this. Number one, to live by the compass of the Bible. In everything that you do, that is the standard. Not society, not what's cool or trendy. This is my Bible, the Word of God. And I boldly declare that this is the highest law in the land. I am what it says I am. I have what it says I have. I do what it says I do. For I and you, we are citizens of heaven. So live by the compass of the Bible, starting with yourself and your family. The second is distinguish what's biblical from what's unbiblical, not what's right or left. We can get caught up in false competitions that break families up. Well, you voted for what? Don't come to my house. Like, wait a minute. We're fighting on the wrong battlefield. When the devil can get you to fight on a false battlefield, he cackles with glee because you're fighting the wrong battle. No, it's not right or left, Republican or Democrat. It's biblical or unbiblical. That's it. Can you say amen to that? Amen. Don't get caught up in skirmishes on the side. And then would you, number three, recognize the presence of God in every situation. Recognize Him. Recognize His presence and follow Him. Give recognition. Count Him out as the source of your wisdom. Ask Him. Talk to Him. People ask me, what's prayer, Wayne? I said, well, prayer is thinking about things deeply in the presence of God. What? Yeah, thinking about something you have to solve or rectify or something, but do it in the presence of God. Have a conversation with them. And you'll see when God says, yep, no, we're going to do this, and that wrong motive there, wrong intention, let's do this. Got it. And then when you do that, you're following Him. Follow Him. So what were we called to do? Here it is, to follow Him. To be a standard of the truth and to follow Him. That's what He said to Moses. And everything else was learned along the way. Let me finish with this story. I was headed for Baldwin Park, place of in Los Angeles, and I had not been there before. I was with a music team, and we were going to do some music. In those days, we didn't have GPS. We had maps. I could not figure out where this place was. It's an older portion. And so I stopped in one gas station. I said, excuse me, can you tell me where Baldwin Park is? And it was a Hispanic guy, and he only spoke Spanish. Así, señor. A la derecha. It's like, I have no idea what you're saying, sir. So I pulled out, went into the next service station. Next service station, I said, could you tell me where Baldwin Park is? He said, oh, you bet. You go down here, 3 blocks, take a left, go 2 blocks, then take a right. Go down onto the freeway, and on the second exit, you veer to the left, and on the second stoplight, now you turn left. And if you go down there 2.5 miles, you'll start to see it. Forget it. Just then, a guy in a motorhome pulled up, and he said, where'd you say you were going? I said, Baldwin Park, but not the way these guys are telling me to do it. He said, hey, no problem. I live in Baldwin Park and I'm going there. And then he said something I'll never forget. He said, why don't you just follow me? I said, that's the nicest thing I've heard all day long. And you know, all I had to do is keep my eyeball peeled on his license plate. He took me through all of the confusing directions that would have made me dizzy. And we arrived at Baldwin Park without a hitch. And you see, that's what he's saying to you and to me. We're in a confusing world, but I chose you to live in this era. My answer, I'll go with you. Just follow me. Everything else will be fine.
14: You have just heard a message entitled, You Are Chosen, by Dr. Wayne Cordero on Words of New Hope. We trust it's been an encouragement to you today. In case you missed it earlier, let me share with you what Pastor Wayne said.
15: We didn't choose to live during this time. None of us did. But God chose you. If God chose us to live in this crazy, lacking direction world, then there's a reason that He chose you. John 15:16 says it this way, you didn't choose me, I chose you. So if God appointed us and chose us, then even though we say, who am I? God's answer is, I'll go with you. Just follow me. Oh, I love that. Just follow me.
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12: We'll top out around 87 this afternoon with lots of blue sky. Looking ahead, the weekend stays dry. Cooler Saturday before warming back up on Sunday. From the Willamette Valley Weather Center, I'm Chris Kelly.
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28: Hello and welcome to Pastor Rick's Daily Hope with Rick Warren. We are so glad you're here with us today. We're going to continue our series called The Keys to a Blessed Life. Now in these messages, Rick walks through Jesus' Sermon on the Mount and shows us how to live a truly hopeful and purpose-filled life. Today we're back with part two of God Blesses a Heart of Integrity.
29: I don't know about you, but I'm interested in these benefits. I'm interested in personal stability. I'm interested in leaving a legacy, and I'm interested in rewards for eternity. And God says all three of these are wrapped up in having integrity. So how do you get it? How do you get integrity? What does it even look like? Well, in Psalm chapter 15, the 15th Psalm, David gives us eight characteristics of what it means to walk or live with integrity. Let me read it to you. Psalm 15, 1 to 5. Lord, who may stand in your sanctuary and who may live on your holy mountain? And what's he talking about here? This is a metaphor. He's saying, God, who gets to be close to you? That's what he's saying. Who gets to be your friend? All that thing, stuff I just was talking about earlier. Who gets to live in your presence? Who gets to experience your power? Who gets to understand your peace? Who gets to live your purpose? God, who gets to be your friend? That's what he's saying. Who may stay in your sanctuary and live on your holy mountain? Here's the answer. The one who walks with integrity. Circle that. Walks with integrity. And then he gives us eight characteristics of a man who has integrity or a woman who has integrity. Here's what they are. Number one, he speaks the truth from his heart. You don't lie when you have integrity. He refuses to slander others with his tongue. Whoa. Anytime you put down anybody else, you've just lost integrity. Anytime you slander anybody else for their politics or their religion or their lifestyle or any other difference, cultural difference, whatever, he says, you've just lost your integrity. He refuses to slander others with his tongue. He won't listen to gossip. Oh, now we're meddling. He says, if you listen, not share it, but even if you just listen to it, you've lost your integrity. He will not cast a slur on his fellow man. Instead, he honors those who fear the Lord. And he keeps his promises even when it hurts. He lends his money freely without charging interest. In other words, he's very, very generous. That's a mark of integrity. And he cannot be bribed by money. Whoever does these things will never be shaken. You want to have security in your life? You want to get rid of all the insecurity in your life? Get integrity in your life. You want to have stability in your life? Get integrity in your life. You want to have the confidence Tom was talking about? Then you got to get integrity in your life. When you lack integrity, you go through life insecure. The Bible says the man of integrity walks securely. And the whole reason you don't have security, the whole reason you feel insecure so much of the time is because you lack integrity, wholeness, authenticity, and an unmixed motivation. What I want to do now is give you a little checklist. It's a pretty quick checklist. It's not going to take a lot of time for me to explain it. In fact, I don't have to illustrate it because once I say these things, you'll understand it. Integrity demands that every area of your life is treated with the same intensity. That you say, I'm going to have the same commitment to excellence in my marriage as I have in my career. I'm going to have the same commitment to excellence in my ministry and in my parenting as I do in making money. I'm going to have as much commitment to the right motivation as I do and to doing the right thing. So let me just give you six of the common ways. You can work on these this week from the Bible. Number one, you become a person of integrity by keeping your promises. By keeping your promises. People of integrity keep their word. If they say they'll do it, they'll do it. If they say they'll be there, they'll be there. If they say you can count on it, you can count on it. People of integrity keep their promises. This is verbal integrity. And the Bible says in Proverbs 25, verse 14, people who promise things that they never give, he says they're like clouds and wind that bring no rain. He says they're worthless. There's been a bunch of hot air. This is vapor. There's nothing to them. They don't bring wind. They don't bring rain. They don't bring any benefit. They're just all smoke and mirrors. So my question to you is this. What promises have you made that you have not kept? And you need to keep them before integrity's sake. Have you made some promises to your kids? Broken promises are the number one cause of bitterness in children. The number one cause of bitterness. Broken promises that parents said, I said, Mom, you said. Dad, you said. They break the promise. Have you made a promise to your spouse about something you're going to change and you haven't done it? It's a broken promise. Have you made a promise to God, a spiritual promise, a vow, and you haven't kept it? That is a lack of integrity. Now, I know that what happens is we say, well, the circumstances have changed. Doesn't matter. If you made a promise, you got to keep your word, even if it is not beneficial to you. Do you remember that Psalm 15 we just read? Let me look at it again here on the screen. Psalm 15, verse 4. God blesses the one who walks with integrity, who keeps his promises even when it hurts. Even when it costs you more than you thought it was going to cost you, you keep your promise. I said I'd sell it to you for that. I'm going to sell it to you for that, even though it's worth a whole lot more or whatever. You keep your promises even when it hurts. I remember when Matthew, my youngest son, was young, and he really struggled with panic attacks as part of his mental illness. Panic attacks are not mental illness, but he had that in addition too. And he struggled with a lot of fears in his life. And I really wanted him to go to camp, but he was afraid to go to church camp. And so I made a promise to my young son. I said, Matthew, 6th grade, I said, Matthew, if you'll go to camp, I promise to go with you, and then you can handle it. You won't be afraid. I'll be there with you. I'll be your camp counselor. I'll go with you. And he decided he didn't want to go. So I went ahead and I took some other commitments that week. Then he decided he wanted to go. And I had made a commitment to speak to 100,000 men in a stadium of Promise Keepers in Atlanta. So I broke a promise to speak to the Promise Keepers to keep a promise to my son. And I have never regretted that. Now, I would have had a whole lot more fun speaking to 100,000 men than being a camp counselor in sixth grade camp. You become a person of integrity by keeping your promises. Number two, you become a person of integrity by paying your bills. Now, you may not think this is a big deal, but it's a big deal to God. This is financial integrity. And the Bible says over and over and over and over again that the way you use your money is a test of your integrity. Do you spend more money than you make? That is a lack of integrity. Do you get yourself in debt to things that you can't pay off? That is a lack of integrity. The Bible says people of integrity pay their bills. It's like keeping your promises financially. Now, I'm not going to go into all the different ways, but let me just give you a couple. Here's a couple verses. First, you don't default on loans, and you pay off your credit card. Psalm 37:21 says, the wicked man borrows and never pays back. And not only that, this one's really meddling. Some of these are going to get a little personal here. You don't defraud the government of taxes. The Bible says in Romans 13, verse 6 and 7, the authorities are working for God. Pay what you owe them. Pay your personal and property taxes. You say, but Rick, the government is wasting my money. Of course I know that. Okay? And the government lacks integrity because they're spending far more than they take in. Okay? And they're doing deficit spending. But you don't get to do that if you have integrity. What they do with my taxes, they're going to be accountable to God for, but I am accountable to God to pay my taxes, to not cheat on them. Because if I do, I lack integrity. The Bible says to do that. Okay, number three, you become a person of integrity by keeping your promises, paying your bills, and number three, this one's really meddling, by refusing to gossip. And that's what the Bible says. This is relational integrity. And that is, you don't talk one way with one group of people and then go talk about them behind their back. If you flatter somebody and you butter them up and you act like they're best friends, and then behind them you cut them off at the knees and you say one thing here and one thing there and you gossip, the Bible says you lack integrity. You don't have it. And you're not going to have God's blessing on your life if you keep on gossiping like that. And the Bible says if you listen to it, did you know that accepting stolen goods gets the same criminal indictment as stealing it? And so accepting gossip is the same thing as offering it up. It's a wrong thing. Every time you gossip, you lose integrity. Do you talk about other people behind their back? Can you keep a secret? The Bible says this in Proverbs 11, verse 13. A gossip can't be trusted with a secret. But someone of integrity won't violate a confidence. Do you know what we need today? We need men and women of integrity who know how to keep a secret and not put it on Facebook or blab it on Twitter or pass it around on social media. You know, one of the rules of our small groups is what's said in the group stays in the group. Why? Because everybody needs a safe place of a few friends where you can be real and be yourself and have not other everybody go publish it about you. Real friends walk into your life when everybody else walks out. And that's the purpose of a small group, one of the purposes. And so what's said in the group stays in the group. Can you keep a confidence? Or as soon as somebody says, no, I've never told this to anybody, you immediately go tell it to somebody else. If you do, you lack integrity. The Bible says this here on the screen, Proverbs 10:18. Anyone who spreads gossip, God says, you're a fool. Anyone who spreads gossip is a fool. It's a foolish, destructive thing to do. All right, number four. I'm just going through these pretty quickly. Integrity is developed by keeping your promises, paying your bills, refusing to gossip. Number four, by faithfully tithing. Did you know that the Bible says

text says about this, Malachi chapter 3. Is it right for a person to cheat God? Of course not. Yet you are robbing me, says the Lord. How? He asked. He says, you're spending my money. By withholding your full tithe and offerings. Bring to me the full amount of your tithe to my house. Put me to the test, and you'll see that I will open the windows of heaven and pour out so much blessing on you that you won't even have enough room to receive it all. This is a test, and this is a promise. It's the Pepsi Challenge verse. Jesus, God says, I dare you to trust me on this. I dare you to trust me. Do you have the integrity to put me first in your finances? Number five, you become a person of integrity. 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By doing your best at work. This is business integrity or vocational. 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This is vocational integrity of having integrity where you work. Do you do your best at work, or do you just slough off when the boss isn't watching? See, some people only work hard when the boss is around, when the supervisor's around. And the rest of the time, they're goofing off, they're playing around, they're standing in the water cooler gossiping, they're playing solitaire on the computer or reading some online magazine. They're taking supplies home to their house, ripping off the office. They're, you know, taking breaks, coming in late, as long as they're not being noticed. You may have never realized what a serious sin God considers it for you to give a full day's work when you're paid a full day's wage. You don't have the right to goof off. You say, well, everybody else is slacking off. Nobody else works hard in my office. Well, so what? They're not a follower of Christ. And maybe they don't care about integrity, and maybe they don't care about leaving a legacy, rewards for eternity, and personal stability, but you do. And so whether they work hard and well or not is irrelevant. Let me show you just a few verses about this here on the screen. Proverbs 18, verse 9 says this, slack habits and sloppy work are as bad as vandalism. That's what God says about it. He says, you know, if you're just goofing off and you do poor work and you don't really, you know, that's good enough for this, you know, nobody's going to even notice. He said, that's like vandalism. Let me show you in the Living Bible. The Bible says this, a lazy employee is as destructive as a saboteur. Whoa, now we're really getting deep here. He's saying that if I am not given a full day's work for a full day's wage, I may hate my job. It doesn't matter if I hate it or not. I am actually vandalizing and I'm sabotaging somebody else's business if I'm not giving it my best. If I don't give it my best, then I lack integrity. Let me show you a couple other verses. Ephesians 6:6 says this. Don't work hard only when your master, that's your supervisor, is watching. And then shirk when he isn't looking. Work hard and work with gladness, and that's enthusiasm, all the time, even if you hate your job, as though working for Christ, doing the will of God with all your heart. It is God's will that you work hard and with gladness all the time as if you are working for Christ. You see, if you're a believer, your boss isn't your boss. Your real boss is God. And whether anybody else sees it or not, you say, nobody's going to see whether I worked or not. God does, and he's your boss. Your boss isn't watching you all the time, but God is watching you all the time, and this is a test. It's a test of integrity. And it's God's will that I not waste the time and the money and the resources of the owner of the business or my employer. Let me show you another one. Colossians 3:22 says this, and don't just do the minimum that will get you by. Do your best. That's integrity. Are you doing your best at work? If not, you need to change. You need to, what's called, repent. I need to not just

0: do the minimum. I need to give it my best shot. Do your best. In fact, the next verse, Colossians 3:23, it's on your outline, says this: work hard and cheerfully at whatever you do, as though you are working for the Lord. There, said it twice. Anytime the Bible says something twice, you better pay attention. Okay? Work hard and cheerfully as whatever you do, as though you're working for the Lord rather than people. That is a mark of integrity. That's my attitude. Imagine how the world would be changed if every Christian, there are 2 billion of us in the world, 2.3 billion. What if every Christian went to work on Monday morning with integrity and said, you know what, I don't care if everybody goofs off. I don't care if everybody slacks off. I don't care if everybody's just saying that's good enough for government work. I don't care what everybody else thinks. I'm gonna work hard, work cheerfully, and give it my best shot. What if Christians gained the reputation that people said, we only hire Christians? Why? Because they're the best workers. They work with integrity. They put in the extra effort. They go the second mile. They're honest. They don't cheat. They're not lazy. They work hard. What kind of witness would we have in the world if we were all like that? Let me give you one more. You become a person of integrity by being real with others. You become a person of integrity by being real with others. You don't fake it. You are yourself. You don't pretend. It's what we were talking about earlier. You're authentic. You're genuine. You're not a hypocritos. You don't wear a mask and talk a certain way with this group and then go over here and wear another mask and act a certain way with this group. And you don't act one way in church and one way at work and then another way in the golf course or when you're playing, shooting some hoops or whatever. No, you're always the same. You're not perfect. You're not sinless. It's not that you don't make mistakes. You do make mistakes, but your heart's in the right direction. And you are real with other people. You're not a phony. You're not a fake. You're not trying to be something that you're not really. 2 Corinthians 4:2 says this: we refuse to wear masks. We refuse to play games. We don't maneuver and manipulate behind the scenes. And we don't twist God's word to suit ourselves. In other words, we say, well, I think this means this when we just don't like what it says. Rather, we keep everything we do and say out in the open. Your life is an open book. You're authentic. What you see is what you get. You are not a phony. You're not a fake. You're into integrity, not into image. Now, in a world that is absolutely obsessed with appearance and with image, how in the world do you keep it real when everybody else is faking it and everybody else is trying to live an image and act like they know this and do that, and they don't have integrity, and they're scooting by and they're skimming and they're cheating and they're not keeping their promises and all those things? How in the world do you keep it real? There's only one way. It's only one way. You got to care more about God's approval than the approval of other people.
1: 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Right now, here's Pastor Rick with a special message.
0: Hi, everybody. This is Pastor Rick. I would like to thank you. Thank you for being a part of our Daily Hope family. I don't get to say that often enough, but your generosity is helping us share the hope of Jesus with people here at home and literally all around the world, even in places where it's difficult and even dangerous to get the good news. You know, I recently heard from a woman named Eunice in Cameroon. Cameroon is a country in Central Africa. And she wrote to me, she said, Pastor Rick, I lost both my son and my daughter in the war. And now I'm raising 4 grandchildren on my own. I was overwhelmed with grief. But then she says, but through the Daily Hope devotionals, I have found strength and comfort and peace in God's word. So thank you for helping me hold on to hope. Wow. That's powerful. That's powerful. And that happened because your giving is helping Eunice find the strength to carry on, to raise her grandchildren, and to keep trusting God even through the deep loss of her kids. Now, right now, I wanted to tell you about this because we have a special opportunity. There's some generous friends who have offered a matching grant. What that means is whatever you give will be doubled. Okay, they'll match it. That means whatever you give today will go twice as far to reach even more people with God's word. So can I ask you a favor? I want to encourage you, give your best gift you can today. But together, let's keep bringing the hope of Jesus Christ to people like Eunice and to the billions of other people who still need to hear. There are still people who've never heard the name of Jesus. We want to keep expanding to get the message to the whole world. So help us out. Let me just close by saying, I love you. I do. I love you. I thank God for you. And I am so grateful that we are in this mission together. God bless you.
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9: Sunshine in full control today as temperatures head for the upper 80s. Great day to be outside. Saturday bringing a nice little cool down too in the lower 80s. From the Willamette Valley Weather Center, I'm Chris Kelly.
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10: 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I'm Dr. Tim Clinton.
11: And I'm Dr. Zach Clinton, and together we're your hosts. 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
10: Welcome in today. 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Welcome, Mark.
12: Dr. Tim, always great to be with you. It's one of my most favorite interviews.
10: Yeah, happy Father's Day, Mark, to you. You know, Billy Graham once said this, Mark, a good father is one of the most unsung, unpraised, unnoticed, and yet one of the most valuable assets in our society. Mark, we know this. All the research shows that dads really do matter for good and bad.
12: They do. It's critical that dads are involved with their sons. And if boys don't have a dad, to somehow discover a dad-like, someone who can be trusted in the community to help raise that son. We're seeing that difference in Trail Life, the way that we're able to help boys through the labyrinth of growing up in a culture that when you have a Supreme Court justice who can't define a woman, how does an 8 or 9 year old boy define a man? So we're providing these examples for them, and that dad is the number one example for a boy to grow into a godly man.
10: You know, Mark, there's been a lot of work that's come out, and you and I've had a lot of conversations about the significance of dad. Yet still, the greatest social ill of our day, according to Americans, is the absence of dad from the home. And Mark, when you have about, 37-40% of America's children who will grow up in a home at some point where their biological father doesn't live, you can't tell me that doesn't affect how he sees life or she sees life, or how they do relationships, Mark. It's profound, and that's why we hear words like father hunger, father thirst, and more.
12: Yeah, there's a lot of that, and of course, our specialty is boys. You know, one in four boys now doesn't have a father in the household. And it's especially hard for boys because 76% of public school teachers are female, and 80-something percent of Sunday school teachers are female. So girls have these wonderful role models a lot of times, whether it's a single mom, and then they go to school, and there's a woman at the front of the room and says, that's what a strong woman looks like. And then they go to Sunday school and see another woman at the front of the room. So girls have these wonderful examples of good, strong women in front of them. And that's wonderful. We love seeing that. But boys are lacking these examples. So it's especially hard on boys, although everyone's affected by an absent father.
10: Yeah, Mark, it's okay to say this. Boys are different than girls, period. They're just different. Ask moms, ask dads. They're going to tell you that they are. Mark, you've spent a lot of time with boys out there. Talk to us about what you've learned about them and what really has captivated your heart and your passion, your mission behind your organization, Trail Life USA.
12: Yeah, well, I love that we can say that on this program, that boys and girls are different. It's not a value statement. It's just recognizing that God created them different. Men and women are different. If you're married, you know that. You live with a person who's kind of created a little bit different than you are. And biologically, psychologically, developmentally, every legitimate science points to the differences between boys and girls and men and women. It's a shame that we're in a culture that's trying to erase those differences or somehow discount them as if a boy is some sort of social disease that needs to be eradicated or some sort of a defective girl. It's just true that boys and girls are different. We're in a culture right now that favors the sit still, be quiet, pay attention strengths that girls generally have over boys. You know, their eyes are different, their ears are different, their brains are different. There's so many things that are different about boys and girls. And we're just living in a culture right now that just really favors girls. And that's why boys are twice as likely to be in special education, three times more likely to have ADHD. They've fallen behind girls in every single academic category. They are leading in the suicide rates, Tim, which is so sad that the level of suicide rates, boys 10 to 14 years old, one of the fastest growing demographics there. So boys are losing all over the place because we're not accounting for the wonder and the marvel of this creature called a boy.
10: Yeah, Jonathan Haidt came out with a book not long ago called The Anxious Generation, Mark. And in it, he talked about this transition from play-based childhood to phone-based childhood, and how the digital world is rewiring our kids, and there's so much happening there, and how they're targeting our kids with algorithms and all kinds of things. But Mark, inside of it, he just talked about the dynamics of connection and everything's missing. Mark, in the midst of it, we know that we have a boy crisis out there. We've got good friends who are addressing this issue. Mark, you certainly studied a lot, but they're saying now that boys are turning to the virtual worlds of television, video games, digital media, and the internet to find realms where they can conquer and areas where they can excel. In the midst of it, they're getting lost. They're getting slaughtered, if you will. Mark, how concerning is that to you? And what do you say to moms and dads, and in particular about boys?
12: Yeah, well, it is scary the way that our brains are being rewired. And it's not just the kids, it's us too. The way that our brains are being rewired by this digital world, it causes us just our relationships are more shallow. I really believe that joy is harvested in the face of another person as we're with them, engaged in some sort of healthy attachment connection, secure connection with somebody else. And we're just lacking those things. We went through COVID, you know, these numbers, 300% increase in depression across culture. It's really has affected us the way that we interact. Now, boys are drawn to the electronic world, as you say, that virtual world, because it makes sense to them. In video games, they find risk and competition, which they're not allowed to, which we're scared to put them in culture because they may hurt somebody, or they may get hurt, or their feelings may get hurt. We in the video game world, they're allowed to lose and then try harder and win again. It seems like we want to shelter our boys from losing in our culture today, so they don't learn how to lose and recover and try hard again. They're only learning that lesson in the virtual world, and that's attractive to them. But then we criticize the boys for playing so many video games. So they can't win either way. But we can, and through Trail Life, we're doing this. We're adopting some of those things that the video game developers learned about boys, is that they like risk and competition. They like score to be kept. They like hierarchies. They like rules. They like guidelines that they can push up against. And that's why we're restoring those through Trail Life and other organizations like Trail Life who are recognizing the trouble that boys are in.
10: Mark, tens of thousands of members now. You've got chapters all over the country. You're in all 50 states. Talk to us about Trail Life USA. What is it? How's it unique? And what God's doing in and through it?
12: Yeah, well, we're an adventure character leadership organization for boys from kindergarten all the way up through high school. We're in all 50 states, as you said, about 1,400 churches chartering Trail Life USA troops, about 70,000 members across the country. Been around a little over 10 years when the Boy Scouts began to lose their way, or the organization formerly known as the Boy Scouts began to lose their way. And so we stepped in to fill that gap for families that were looking for traditional family values and biblical values in order to raise their children. And so we really believe that in this culture where boys are largely unguided, we provide them with guidance, good, strong Christian men in a male-centric environment that show them what a man looks like. And boys are ungrounded because we've taken away some of those foundational things. We use the Word of God to help ground boys. You know, 58% of Americans no longer believe that the Bible and God are the source of morality. We restore them in Trail Life, and we give boys a culture that stands on the Word of God. And boys are largely unappreciated. We've talked about that, how boy the differences between boys and girls are being discounted for boys, and that's hurting them. And boys are also uninspired because that risk and competition part that they've taken out of it. So we've taken those four things, unguided, ungrounded, unappreciated, and uninspired, and we've mixed them all together in this organization called Trail Life, and it's attracting boys by the thousands. Of course, we're growing just leaps and bounds every year as organizations like the Boy Scouts are losing members because they're headed in a different direction. We just continue to see ourselves grow because it makes sense to families. in a family that has a boy and a girl, they say, yeah, they're different. And we'd like them to be around more of their same kind so they can learn and they can grow into good and godly men.
10: So, Mark, this is a scout-type program anchored in faith. Does it have badging and all that kind of stuff that goes with it? I mean, their activities, things they've got to accomplish, outdoor adventure-type things and more?
12: Yeah. In fact, if you look at it, you would say, wow, that looks a lot like Boy Scouts. Uniforms and patrols and hiking and camping and a robust awards program. The highest award is the Freedom Rangeman, which is an amazing young man. So it looks like Boy Scouts. And it came out of Boy Scouts in that a lot of people who were fleeing that sort of woke environment that were growing there, they ended up with us. So it looks a lot like Boy Scouts. But I tell people, we're not really competitors because there are two things that make us very different. One, we are Christ-centered. We're not just some outdoor organization having a Christian experience. We are at our core a Christian ministry that uses the outdoors to grow boys into godly men. So we're Christ-centered, and that is not true about the Boy Scouts. And we're also boy-focused. We believe that boys and girls are different. And so we provide a uniquely male-centric organization because we think it takes godly men. Well, we know it takes godly men to grow godly men. And so we surround these boys with godly men. So those two things, if they matter to you, you don't really have a choice. If they don't really matter to you, well, choose the organization that's closer to your house. But they're going to be, it's going to be a very different experience. A Christ-centered, boy-focused organization is going to be look very different and produce a different type of boy than one that lacks those things.
10: Mark, where can people learn more about the organization, maybe how to get involved, maybe get their son involved in the program? Where can they go?
12: TrailLifeUSA.com. If you go to Get Connected, there's a map of the United States. Put in your zip code to show you the troops that are nearby. You can click on that, connect with them. If there's not a troop, it shows you how to start a troop. And like I said, we have 1,400 churches across the country. We're starting an average of 5 to 7 troops every week. And so we'd love for churches and pastors to get involved. We've got this amazing statistic for pastors, Dr. Tim, is that 18% of the adult members that join Trail Life USA join the church after they join the troop. And many of them are coming through Christ. So this is amazing church growth tool for churches and churches that are utilizing Trail Life, not just as this group that meets in their basement on Tuesday nights, but as an outreach of the local church, are seeing tremendous growth in their church body.
10: You're listening to Life, Love, Faith, and Family. My special guest again is Mark Hancock of Trail Life USA. We're talking all things boys. You know, men matter, dads matter, and boys often are unseen, but they matter too. Let's continue. Hey, what a conversation. Mark, have you been tracking this whole trend that they're seeing in the research about men in particular, young men, really getting energized about their faith? And I wanted to ask you, Mark, do you think it's true? Are you seeing that very thing happen across the country?
12: We are seeing that. And of course, we're sort of in a fishbowl kind of thing because that's what we do is we work a lot with men and we build godly men. So we've seen that, but we're seeing that outside of Trail Life and we're seeing it influence Trail Life as men are looking for ways to engage with other men, find their band of brothers, find guys who are sort of coming to life in this way that you're seeing in the research. And so they're finding their brotherhood in Trail Life USA, even adult leaders who don't have boys in the program, they're saying, I want to serve God somehow, and I want to do it in a masculine sort of way. And so they're finding the outdoors and this band of brothers with the other men in the program is a wonderful way to do that. And it has the added purpose of raising a generation, influencing a generation. So it satisfies their desire to not just get it for themselves, but to pass something on.
10: You know, when you go back to the fatherlessness issue, Mark, you realize that you've got a generation of dads right now who largely grew up without a dad. And it's that old kind of football mantra, not in my house. We're not going to do that here. We're going to break that chain. Mark, do you think a lot of young dads are stepping up and they've made that decision and they're stepping into the lives of their kids? They're showing up at the game, I guess, is probably what I'm asking you.
12: They are, and they're looking for ways to do that. And so, again, I can just look through our lens and what it is that I'm seeing is that as we have men who gather around the campfire, the boys bed down in the tent and the dads are there and they're having these conversations where they're saying to each other, hey, I saw the way that you talked to your son. How did you form that relationship? How did you get so close to your son? Or I'm struggling with this at work. I'm struggling with this in my family, whatever. And men are mentoring, discipling each other in these environments, and they're hungry for other men to speak to them in ways that they haven't spoken before, which is not just from a positional sort of place where I'm the teacher or I'm the pastor, or I'm the leader, so I'm going to tell you how to be a man, but men who are walking alongside. And of course, men engage much better walking side by side than they do face to face, doing something else, turning a wrench or sitting around a campfire, or hiking a trail. Men are engaging with one another and really growing in their faith. We had a story recently, a blog, where a man said, "Don't you dare invite me to church." And he became part of a Trail Life troop, joined the church, and now he's pastoring his own church. But he found his way through this band of brothers who said, you know, the hurt, the pains, whatever you experienced in the past, here's a band of brothers going to help you walk through that and recover. And now he's pastoring his own church.
10: Mark, many times through the years, there's been this old saying, when the boys get together, some things happen. I just often think about going hunting together up to deer camp, or they, like you said, get a weekend where they're up in the mountains. Something begins to connect. Something begins to wire. And they don't have to do a lot of talking, Mark. They eventually will. I think when they begin to feel safe, like you said, around the campfire, there's something that allows that defense to come down. We're seeing it in our Ignite Men's Impact weekends. When men get together up front, you just create an environment for them to, quote, settle in. And before you know it, it's unbelievable what begins to take place. I've never seen such spiritual energy like I've seen in a group of men who are free in Christ. Seriously. When they rip it all down and they light a fire. It's an explosion. Mark, a lot of, quote, parenting experts are talking about the significance of connection. In other words, it's one thing to be there. It's another thing to be connected or wired in with your son or daughter. Talk to us about that. Maybe some of what happens in your Trail Life USA activities. Do you see that happening?
12: Yeah, I see it there. And I do see it in your Ignite events, too. It's just beautiful when men come together like that in that sort of atmosphere. And it's all men. There's something that happens there. I remember I brought my boys home from a camping trip, and they walked in the door. Of course, my wife hoses us off on the porch. She says, you know, when you come home, you're smelly, but you're taller. And there's something that happens to a boy or a man in the company of men where he's kind of reminded of who he is. He feels like he's in his world and he can stand tall against. This is a beautiful, magical is the wrong word to use. I think it's spirit-led thing that happens in that space. And it's just wonderful to see men come alive in that space where they're working with other men. You know, if there was a better way of turning men into godly men, I would be doing that. But we've discovered that it's in this company, this band of brothers, about something with purpose, whether it's raising the next generation or stepping up themselves. When a man gets focused on something, he has in him, in his DNA, from the garden, be fruitful, multiply, fill the earth, subdue, have dominion. He has this mandate that comes alive in that setting, and instead of the setting where somebody's just lecturing him on how horribly he's doing as a man. You know, we subtly shame men in so many places, but I love reminding men of who it is that they are. And when they're in the company of men, they get to see that both in themselves and the men that they're surrounded by.
10: Mark, through the years, I've learned, too, that a lot of men struggle with church. They don't see points of connection at church for them, or they don't know how to serve. You know, and churches who are sensitive to this and are starting to open up opportunities, try to engage them. And I'm thinking about Trail Life USA, for example, and mentoring opportunities, maybe leadership opportunities, etc. Talk to us about that dynamic, and maybe some dads out there watching right now, maybe their kids are gone, but they're thinking, you know, I want to serve, and I care about the next generation of young men. What do you guys do in particular, Mark? Anything, any dynamics there?
12: Yeah, well, I love that, but there is a think that happens, and that's why I love your events. You know, the Ignite Men, you have 5,000 to 7,000 men there, and I think they're all on fire for God, and they're going to go back to the church and say, "Pastor, I'm ready to do something for Jesus." And I just pray to God that pastor knows what to do with that man who's on fire, and sadly, some of them don't. And so he comes back to the church, and pastor says, "Yeah, here's an orange vest. Help us park cars on Saturday morning." Now, that's a great service. I'm not discounting that. But that man had something in his heart bigger than that. maybe he's running a law practice, or maybe he's running he's a mechanic and he's working hard and he's great at what it is that he does. But he comes to the church, he has trouble finding the place that he fits. And that's why through movements like Trail Life, that man comes to that pastor and say, yeah, I got something for you to do. You're going to make a difference in the next generation. You're going to influence a boy that may not have a dad, but you're going to be part of his life. And he's going to talk about you for years. He's going to point back to Mr. So-and-so, who said to be on a camping trip or in a meeting or showed me this or helped me with this badge or corrected me or discipled me in a way. So that takes all the energy that comes out of some of these events that we do. We send men back to the church, and the pastor has something for those men to do because churches are now 60% women, and the man comes out, there's not a lot of seats for men. There's the pulpit. They don't want him in the nursery. They don't want him in the children's church. They don't necessarily want him in the choir. What do we do with all these men that we're trying to say, we need them to come alive. We want them to be active in the church. Well, we provide them opportunities where they fit, where they're feeling ministered to. Only 36% of parents now believe that the church is meeting the needs of their sons. That's in a Barna study. 36% believe the church is meeting the needs of their sons. So where are the needs of their sons being met? Well, in sports, where there's competition, my son just comes alive out there. You don't see the energy all the time in a church pew that you'll see on a soccer field. So they've discovered something, but you will see it in the outdoors on a challenging hike or an adventure or something like that. So we've got to provide for men this place where they can come alive, where they feel like they fit, where they're not being asked to sit still, be quiet, pay attention. They're being asked to say, hey, you can do this. And we talk about superpowers. You've got these superpowers. You have these things. You are created in order to be fruitful and multiply, fill the earth, subdue, have dominion, not just to park cars. So we have these opportunities, and we fulfill all those things, I believe, through Trail Life. So men can find ministries like that that aren't shaming them, but are reminding them who they are and allowing them to walk in their strengths.
10: I think there's a sleeping giant in the church, and we need to pray the church awakens and engages men like never before. I think there is a stirring. It's going to be exciting to see what God's going to do in and through all this over the next 5 to 10 years. Mark, I want to close this way real quick. New devotional out. Talk to us about it and how it's a gift, especially to dads and sons.
12: Yeah, it's our second in our series. It's called Trail Ready 102. And just coming out in time for Father's Day is a great gift. It's 102 devotions. It's for dads who have boys. And so it talks to dads about the special needs of their boys. But what I love about it is you've got, Tim, you've endorsed this book, so thank you very much. So we've got the devotional on this side. And then on this side, it has a one-day hike. And so these beautiful pictures and the description of a one-day hike that they can do, maybe somewhere with their sons. And so all the states are represented here. Just a couple minutes. And it's just a neat way for men to be reminded of the specialness of their sons. So Trail Ready 101 came out last year. Trail Ready 102 is this year. So those are new at the Trail Life USA store and also at Amazon.
10: It's amazing again how God will take a resource like that and literally transform a family, maybe save a father-son relationship, certainly turn on a light, spiritual light, and bring strength to that relationship. Mark, again, before you go, people want to learn more about Trail Life USA, maybe how to find a troop, get engaged, maybe in mentoring relationship or something. Where can they go?
12: That'd be great. TrailLifeUSA.com, two L's in the middle, TrailLifeUSA.com. Get connected. We'll show you a map of the United States and where you can find a troop nearby and also start a troop in that same area, or also become a volunteer. Again, you don't have to have a son to be in the program. We have thousands of men who are in the program who love the Band of Brothers, and they're also there for a purpose, and they want to pour into the next generations and make a difference in a boy's life.
10: Mark, on behalf of my son, Zach, Dr. Zach Clinton, by the way, Mark, and our entire team here at Life, Love, Faith, and Family, we salute you. Pray that God will continue to raise up Trail Life USA and protect you and your family. Hope you enjoy your boys this weekend, Mark. Thank you for joining me.
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24: Lord, be gracious to us. 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Be our strength every morning, our salvation in time of distress. Isaiah chapter 33, verse 2.

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1: We'll top out around 87 this afternoon with lots of blue sky. Looking ahead, the weekend stays dry. Cooler Saturday before warming back up on Sunday. From the Willamette Valley Weather Center, I'm Chris Kelly.
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6: It's a warm but comfortable finish to the work week with highs in the upper 80s. Saturday, cooling back into the lower 80s before the temperatures rebound for Sunday. Enjoy however you want. From the Willamette Valley Weather Center, I'm Chris Kelly.
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7: You know what? Let's be serious about not playing church and trying to be esteemed as more spiritual than someone else, or we know the Bible, or our prayers are fancier, I'm more religious than you. Man, we need to all be very clear about we're all sinners, we all fall short. We're here because we need the help of God, and we're sinners who need the grace of Jesus Christ.
8: Pastor Breadmatter reminds us the strength of the church is reliant on power from above.
7: We need to keep it all in perspective, and then great things will happen. As the word increases, the church will multiply.
8: Ananias and Sapphira appeared as outstanding members of the early church in Acts 5, but an act of hypocrisy led to their dramatic destruction. By examining why God made an example of them and many throughout Scripture, we uncover the seriousness of hypocrisy in the church. Yet in today's Word, Pastor Breadmatter highlights God's grace and mercy cover us despite our many faults.
7: In our study of Acts, one of the things we're gleaning, and not only the Bible in general, but the book of Acts shows the beginnings of the early church, and we learn so much about what the church should look like. We saw in chapter 4, great power was given to the apostles, and great grace was given to the church. That's what it says. And man, the church is just getting blessed out of their socks. But like the Bible, have you ever noticed you'll be in a happy little story, and then all of a sudden, something really crazy happens? Well, that's about to happen. It's Acts chapter 5, verse 1. "But a certain man named Ananias, with Sapphira, his wife, sold a possession and kept back part of the price, his wife also being privy to it, and brought a certain part and laid it at the apostles' feet. But Peter said, 'Ananias, why hath Satan filled thine heart to lie to the Holy Ghost and to keep back part of the price of the land? Whiles it remained, it was not thine own. And after it was sold, was it not in thy own power? Why hast thou conceived this thing in thy heart? Thou hast not lied unto men, but unto God.' And Ananias, hearing these words, fell down and gave up the ghost, and great fear came on all them that heard these things. And the young men arose, wound him up, carried him out, and buried him. And it was about the space of 3 hours after this, his wife, not knowing what was done, came in, and Peter answered unto her, tell me whether you sold the land for so much. And she said, yea, for so much. Then Peter said unto her, how is it that you have agreed together to tempt the Spirit of the Lord? Behold, the feet of them which have buried thy husband are at the door and shall carry thee out. And she fell down straightway at his feet and yielded up the ghost. And the young man came in and found her dead, and carrying her forth, buried her by her husband. And great fear came upon all the church and upon as many as heard these things. Yeah, great fear, and I guess so, it was upon the church and all that had heard this. What a strange thing, you know. Man, the church is booming, 5,000 people now in Jerusalem. It's like a mega church. And the Lord's blessing in chapter 4. But then with those things, people bring problems. Ananias and Sapphira are bringing the problem of, hey, we want to get some honor, some notoriety in the church. And we're going to do this, and we're going to lie before God. By the way, did you notice there's a hint of the Trinity in our text? The Trinity? Yeah, God the Father, the Son, and the Holy Spirit, one the same. We see that there in verse 3, Satan with a word of knowledge, if you know what that is, in the manifestations of the Holy Spirit, but with a word of knowledge, Peter says to Ananias, why hath Satan filled thine heart to lie against the Holy Ghost? So they lied against the Holy Ghost, but notice in verse 4, at the very end, it says, thou hast not lied unto men, but unto God. Same as the Holy Ghost. Like, Peter sees them as one and the same, God the Father, God the Son, God the Holy Spirit. But all that to say, great fear came upon the church. Why? Because they thought, whatever we do, we better go by the rules and not be messing around, not try to get glory for ourselves. And this is something that happens, I think, as a precedent setter. So what the problem is, it's one of the great problems really in the church. You know, you could say lying, yes, trying to get glory themselves, yes. But really, it's the word you see in the Bible a lot, and that is the word hypocrisy. I love what G. Campbell Morgan said. He said, the church has never been harmed or hindered by opposition from without. It has been perpetually harmed and hindered by perils from within. I think he's right. Whenever the church has been hit from the outside with persecution, the church grows. It's like the church is blessed. But it's always, it seems like when the church is doing badly, it's because of shenaniganry going on inside of the church, whether it's hypocrisy or moral failure or people wanting to get the glory for themselves, all these things we've been kind of talking about, that's where the church goes wrong. But it's this word hypocrite. The Greek word for this is hypokrites, which is a fancy little word, but it means an actor, a stage player, a pretender. These guys were pretending to give all the money, and they were the holy ones of the church, just like Barnabas in chapter 4. We gave all to him I owe. And then boom, boom, they died. Because they were play acting, they were pretending, they were lying. Did you know the word hypocrites is not only the definition there, but it's also an item. If you were to go in that culture and say hypocrites, what would they think of? They would think of the theater mask. And this is what Ananias and Sapphira, they wanted the mask of giving, super spiritual. They were the holy ones like Barnabas who gave a bunch of their money, but they were lying to God and God struck them down to make a point. How big is the hypocrite problem? Well, Jesus talked directly about that in Matthew chapter 6, verses 1 through 4, red letters. He said, take heed that you do not your alms or giving before men to be seen of them. Otherwise, you have no reward of your Father, which is in heaven. Therefore, when you doest thine alms, do not sound the trumpet before thee as the hypocrites do in the synagogues and in the streets. Now, before we keep reading here, who's blowing a trumpet? Well, the Pharisees did that. Did you know the Pharisees, with all their little paraphernalia, they'd walk around, you know, they had these little trumpets with them, little bugle horns. And, you know, remember the guy at the beautiful gate that was crippled? If they gave money, they would, you know, ping, put a shekel in, and then they would grab their little bugle and and they'd blow it, and everybody go, wow, look at the giving Pharisees. Look at how giving they are, and they blow their trumpet so that everybody knows they did it. Jesus calls that out, says, that's whacked. He says, do not sound the trumpet before thee as the hypocrites do in the synagogues and in the streets. And then it goes on, Jesus goes on and says that the Pharisees might have glory of men. Verily I say unto you, they have their reward. But when thou doest alms, let not thy left hand know what thy right hand doeth, that thine alms may be in secret, and thy Father which seeth in secret himself shall reward thee openly. Man, this is the mantra of how we're supposed to give. And Jesus said, man, that's not the way it should be. Don't even let your left hand know what your right hand is doing. This is where Ananias and Sapphira went wrong. They wanted to have the glory of men, and that's not what's going to happen. By the way, Jesus goes on in Matthew 6 after this that we just read, and he starts talking about not only the money that you're giving, but also the prayers that you're praying. Hypocrisy can come out in prayer. And the Bible actually tells us that God doesn't hear you for your fancy words or your eloquence, but people listen to how you're praying. So have you ever found yourself praying, worried about what other people are thinking about your prayer? That's hypocrisy. I've been praying. I thought, oh, I wonder what they think about what I'm praying. And that's a problem. I love what comic Tim Hawkins talks about, thesaurus prayers. Have you ever prayed with people that are like the thesaurus? Oh, Lord, guide us, lead us, navigate for us, Lord, show us the way to go. It's like, okay, we get it, Roger. Let's just get to the point. You know, it's like, how about wrap it up, end, finish, conclude? Why do we do that? Why do we pray in a way that sometimes, I think it's more to be heard of men than to be heard of God. And Jesus will even call that out, pretending to be something we're not. Remember the two guys that one prayed, Lord, I thank you that I'm not like this other man, you know? And he was the Pharisee praying very eloquently, but then the other guy just beat his chest and he says, you know, Lord, help me, a sinner. Like, there's just something about a real, honest prayer that Jesus honors. And the other one, it's hypocrisy, and he doesn't honor that. That's interesting. Well, Brett, if I'm a hypocrite in church, does that mean I'm gonna go to hell? Now, just a second. There's a lot of people that don't go to church because it's full of hypocrites. But did you know the whole world is full of hypocrites? I wonder why everybody holds the church to the highest standard. Like, what's funny to me is the people that are saying that usually aren't Christians, are atheists or people that are maybe anti-church, but they say they love God. But it's so funny, they hold the church to a higher standard, which means they kind of believe the church should be a higher standard, which is means they kind of believe something about, like, it's an odd thing that they're holding the church to a high standard, but they don't hold everybody, like, it's a ridiculous standard. The church, we claim to be a room full of sinners who've been saved by God's grace, and we're still working on it. Man, we still have problems. We still fail. No Christian I know thinks they're perfect or not even close. In fact, most people I know don't even think we're better than anybody else. That's just Christianity. So those that try to make this thing, you Christians are hypocrites. What if we held the hospital to that standard? I found in the hospital, there's people that have died there. There's doctors who've done surgery and people have died during surgery. And there's sick people there. Failure. Do you realize how dumb that is? Or let's not be so heavy. You go to the gym. I'm shocked. There's fat people at the gym. Look at that person on the treadmill. It's like, wow. I'm not going to the gym because there's fat people there. Same dumb mentality when people are like, I'm shocked that there's sinners at church. So ridiculous. Like, yes, the church has hypocrites and I'm one of them. But my goal is to not be. Obviously, you know, the Bible tells us not to be hypocrites, and there's a precedent set here. It's really kind of scary when you read, you know, what will send you to hell or where you will not inherit the kingdom of heaven. For example, 1 Corinthians 6:9, it says, know ye not that the unrighteous shall not inherit the kingdom of God? Boy, that's true. Scary, but true. Be not deceived. Implication, people are deceived by this. Neither fornicators, Greek word, porneia, where we get our word pornography, sexual immorality, nor idolaters, nor adulterers, nor effeminate, nor abusers of themselves with mankind, nor thieves, nor covetous. Now, pause for a second. As I've been reading this list, some of you are sitting there going, check, check, check. I'm not an adulterer. I'm not a fornicator. I don't have a Baal idol in my living room. But you know, this list, it's funny how we can almost like self-righteously say, I'm not any of these things. But when we get to the word covetous, that's an interesting one. Can you check that box? I mean, you ever been driving down the road and you see a boat in a guy's driveway, you're like, oh man, I'd like to have that boat. Covetous. Now, this is where you gotta read the whole Bible carefully and not just one verse. Because if you just leave it at this verse, you might say, well, then who in the world will inherit the kingdom of heaven? Because the answer is kind of no one. Unless you understand what the Bible teaches. Now, before I leave this one, there's another one that might even be a little bit worse. Can I show you which one that is? It's Galatians 5:19-21. It says this, Paul says, now the works of the flesh are manifest or made known, which are these. Check this list out. Adultery. Now, by the way, the adultery one, you're all saying, well, I've never done that. But remember what Jesus said? If you even looked at a woman with lust in your heart, you're guilty of adultery. He said that in the Sermon on the Mount. A lot of you are like unchecking that box right now. Fornication, uncleanness, lasciviousness, idolatry, witchcraft, hatred, variance, emulations, wrath, strife, seditions, heresies, envyings, murderers, drunkenness, revelings. They which do such things shall not inherit the kingdom of God. Again, I say, when you look at this list, who makes it to heaven? If you will not inherit the kingdom of God, if you do these things. Now, there's a couple things. The first thing that's helpful is the word do. And this is where I have to reach back into my high school grammar classes, which I didn't do very well in. And not to be too, you know, flashy or whatever, but this is actually helpful. When it's the word do, it's present active participle. You say, huh? Do you guys remember that? Present active participle. What that means is you often, the easiest way to remember it has to do with the ing. If you add an ing, it's present active. It means that those, you might read better in the Greek text, it actually says it more like, they which continually practice such things shall not inherit the kingdom of God. What's the difference? There's a difference between somebody who does these things, but there's the difference between, how can I get better at doing these things, practicing? Like when you practice piano or guitar, or you practice tennis, or you practice swinging a baseball bat, you know, and trying to hit, practice. That's the idea, is continually doing these things without any restraint or check. Yeah, you're probably not going to inherit the kingdom of heaven. That makes you nervous, doesn't it? I hope there's no sins that I'm doing. And I have to say, Lord, are there sins that I'm practicing unchecked, unrepentant? Brett, are you suggesting that a person can lose their salvation? For the record, I feel a very interesting tension in the Bible. And the tension, I don't know that I have all the answers. Some people claim to have all the answers, but I can't really land with their theology on this issue. But here's the thing. I believe in God's sovereignty. I believe in divine election, that we're elected by God, chosen. I believe that God is sovereign, and I don't believe you can lose your salvation. But there's a few verses like this one that makes me kind of say, yeah, but don't play games with God. Like if you're going around saying, you know what, I'm going to commit adultery because I'm saved by grace through faith. God already chose me. And I understand all the arguments. Well, if you're going out and having adultery, maybe God didn't choose you. Maybe you never really did accept Christ. Maybe. But all I know is I talk to real people. And real people can convince themselves they're saved. But the Bible gives us some of these verses like this that kind of say, man, if you're just doing stuff unrepentant, unchecked, this makes it a little bit stressful. You know, the last list I gave you was, you know, this idea of effeminate, which is homosexuality, is what that word was. And that's why people say, you know, you Christians, homosexuality is a pet sin. It's not a pet sin. It's just one of the only sins on the list that we celebrate and have pride over, and we've made flags and we weren't marched down the street saying, we're going to be this sinful. We're going to be this sinful. Even though the Bible says it's sin, people are saying, no, we're going to practice and we're going to get better at it. It's one of the few sins like that. Like, there's not a lot of people going around, you know, like hatred's one of these. We're full of hate. We're full of hate. If they do that, if you're like a Nazi marking down the street, that word's tossed around a lot these days. But I'm talking about real Nazis that really did kill 6 million Jews. Yeah, you're not going to go to heaven if you're one of those guys, because you're continually practicing hatred. And we could go on and on. But the point is, you don't want to practice sin. You should be, well, here's the word, repentant. Repentant of sin. What does a Christian look like? Are they perfect? You know, if this list meant that you had to do this or else you're not going to heaven, then no one goes to heaven. That's the problem with that theory, because we all have these things. And Jesus laid that out for us. Even if you have hatred or angry at someone, Jesus said, you're guilty of murder. Like, so we're all guilty. That's the point of the Sermon on the Mount. But there is the idea of repentance, and that means that you're going to change your mind about your sin. Does it mean you're perfect from that day forward? No. But I like what Paul told young Timothy. This kind of is a good picture of repentance, if you ask me. He says, but thou, O man of God, flee these things and follow after righteousness, godliness, faith, love, patience, and meekness. Fight the good fight of faith. Lay hold on eternal life, whereunto thou art also called and hast professed a good profession before many witnesses. For you mom and dads, this is great family devotion material. Three F's. Flee, follow, fight. What a great three-part sermon for your kids. Flee from sinful things. Run for your life. That's a sign of repentance. You've turned the opposite way and you're saying, I'm not going to choose to try to figure out how to be better at committing adultery. I'm going to run for my life from adultery and try and whatever I can do to avoid that sin. So you flee. And what do? Instead of just fleeing anywhere, you follow after righteousness. Jesus, follow Jesus. You know, righteous. Jesus is our righteousness. Godliness, faith, love, patience. If you're following those things, that means you're turning from your sin and following the right things. And then it says, and fight. It's a battle. Fight the good fight of faith. lay hold on eternal life. That's the person who's saved, the person who's fleeing, following, fighting. That's what repentance looks like. And you lay hold on eternal life whereunto thou art called and hast professed a good profession before many witnesses. You know, this is what Paul said. Now, Paul was the guy who knew what it was to wrestle with sin. Remember Romans 7? I do the things I don't want to do, and I don't do the things I do want to do. And he says, I find in my flesh, that is to say, no good thing in my flesh. But he thanks God for Jesus Christ and his mercy and his grace. That's salvation. We're saved by grace through faith. So, Brett, what's your point? My point is, if we get good at practicing sin and we're playing the game like Ananias and Sapphira, we put on the face of religiosity and like we're really spiritual, but really we got sin that we're practicing and trying to do better and better, I'm just saying you're in dangerous territory. Brett, are you suggesting I'm not saved? It's between you and God. I don't know whether you're saved or not. If you're going around committing adultery, saying you're saved by grace, I'm not going to pat you on the back as a pastor and say, well, you're saved by grace. You accepted the Lord when you were 6 years old and you got saved there, so you're in good standing. I cannot promise you that with integrity. But I would say, repent, turn to the Lord, be saved, accept Christ, flee, follow, fight. This is the answer. You know, in Galatians chapter 6, verse 1 and 2, kind of pictures the struggling person rather than the person who's taking on sin purposefully. Paul talks about that person. He says, brethren, if a man, and I would add there because that in Bible times they meant humanity, but if a man or a woman be overtaken in a fault, you which are spiritual. Now wait, you're like, that's me. I'm the spiritual one here. Wait a minute. Did you hear what it said? You which are spiritual, restore such a one in a spirit of meekness, considering yourself, lest thou also be tempted. Bear ye one another's burdens, and so fulfill the law of Christ. In other words, if you find a brother in the church who's sinning and overtaken, there is a difference between someone who's overtaking sin versus someone who's been overtaken by sin. There's a difference. The person who's overtaking sin is that unrepentant sinner who's just trying to sin it up and get better at it, practicing sin. I worry about that person, whether they're even going to inherit the kingdom of God because of what the scriptures say. But if you're a person who's saying, man, I messed up and I did something I didn't mean to do, and that happens all the time for a lot of us, doesn't it? But if a man be overtaken in a fault, what do? You, which are spiritual, don't be high and mighty, but come alongside of them and restore such a one in a spirit of meekness, because the same sin might happen to you. Like, that's the idea of this humble helping one another. This is important. So, interesting, great fear came on the church, and I wonder if this kind of cleans that stuff up for a little while. Boy, what do? You repent. You know, secret sins are a mess, man. Once we start getting good at covering up like Ananias and Sapphira, this is the precedent. God says, I don't want you playing games at church. Secret sins that are covered up. This is what, you know, we read in James chapter 5. It says, confess your faults one to another and pray for one another that you may be healed. The effectual fervent prayer of a righteous man availeth much. You see, the Catholics were onto something, I think, that we Protestants sometimes have lost. And that is confessional. The idea. Now, do you need a wooden box and a little screen and a priest on the other side? That's just stuff people made up, that part. But the idea of confession, one to another, that's a biblical thing. The question is for you and me, are we willing to just be open and honest? One of the things you can do is go and ask for prayer and even confess your things you're wrestling with, the sins you're struggling with. And the fervent prayer of a righteous man availeth much. That's what James said. So the secret sin here in Acts chapter 5, it ends up with death in the church and fear, great fear, it says. So we had great power, great grace, and then we have great fear. And I think this is probably, sadly, a healthy fear that the church needed to have as it was getting ready to burst onto the whole scene of the world. And I pray that that fear from the precedent-setting Ananias and Sapphira story, that precedent that was set, that we say, you know what, let's be serious about not playing church and trying to be esteemed as spiritual or more spiritual than someone else, or we know the Bible, or our prayers are fancy, or I'm more religious than you. Man, we need to all be very clear about we're all sinners, we all fall short, I'm not better than you, we're here because we need the help of God, and we're sinners who need the grace of Jesus Christ. We need to keep it all in perspective, and then great things will happen. The church will multiply. As the word increases, the church multiplies. Let's get back to that, but watch out for the precedent of Ananias and Sapphira. You're like, Brett, this is a depressing sermon. Once in a while, I think we all need the splash of cold water. That's what Ananias and Sapphira's story is. Just a splash of cold water to remind us, watch out for hypocrisy. Amen?
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7: Lord, as we read this little story and pray that we'd let it really sink in, Lord, that your word would be a lamp unto our feet, a light unto our path, and Lord, would the light just expose the things in our own hearts that are amiss, not to make us wallow in our misery as much, but to be repentant, to flee these things, to follow righteousness, to fight the good fight of faith, Lord. I pray that we would not succumb to that personal pride of having people think more of us or more highly than we should. I pray that when we give, that our right hand won't know what our left hand is doing. I pray that when we pray, that we wouldn't pray the prayer of hypocrisy, but pray the prayer of integrity and honesty, Lord. Just being open before you, Lord. Give us that, I pray. Help us with that. Show us, Lord, where we've kind of let the routine of prayer become sort of just a sanctimonious act. Forgive us for that. Lord, I pray blessing on these, your people. So we go our way now, rejoicing that you've given us this loving reminder in Jesus' name. Amen.
9: Amen. Pastor Brett Metter closing our time here on Today's Word. And that's all the time we have. Next time, Pastor Brett will continue another verse-by-verse study in the book of Acts. Today's Word with Pastor Brett Metter is an outreach of Athey Creek Church in West Lynn, Oregon.
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11: 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I think you're going to like it.
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6: Expect a beautiful June evening with temperatures slipping into the 70s, then into the 60s. And the weekend, well, sunny, dry, and looking great for family fun. From the Willamette Valley Weather Center, I'm Chris Kelly.
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22: Fathers, let your children get up in the morning and see you starting the day off with Scripture. Let the children see you turn to the Lord in times of difficulty and crisis. 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Model it for them. Show

0: They say values are often caught more than taught. We can proclaim, do as I say, not as I do, all day long. But we have to go the way in order to show the way. Today on A New Beginning, Pastor Greg Laurie brings good encouragement for dads. Pastor Greg brings some deeply personal insights today from his own life, growing up without a dad for the most part, but learning how to draw from Scripture and from other positive role models around him.
1: The title of my message is How to Be a Father When You Are Fatherless. And my text is Ephesians chapter 6, verse 1. Children, obey your parents in the Lord, for this is right. Honor your father and mother, which is the first commandment with promise, that it may be well with you, that you may live long on the earth. And you fathers, do not provoke your children to wrath, but bring them up or train them in the admonition of the Lord. This phrase train is interesting. It can be translated two ways. In each way gives you an insight into what it means to train a child. One way means to break a horse, to break a horse. So that means that you have to have discipline in the home, you have to have rules in the home, you have to have absolutes in the home, and there are rules. You say, this is my house, and these are the rules of the house, and this is what you need to do as my son or as my daughter. But another way the word train up can be translated is create a thirst in. So it's like breaking a horse, absolutes, rules, that's important. But it also means to create a thirst in. So it's not just rules, because if you have a home that's just rules and just absolutes, that's too far one way perhaps. But the other is create a thirst in. Have you ever noticed that if you go out to eat with some people that if you don't order any food, when their food arrives, it really makes you hungry all of a sudden. And you say, could I have just one fry? Sure, have as many as you want. And you eat that fry, and it's the greatest thing you've ever eaten in your life. Why is stolen food better than food you order? My wife, when she's preparing a meal, will chop everything up in little portions. She's got the carrots here, and the celery here, and the whatever else there. And I go and I eat it. Don't eat that. Those are portions. And she turns away, and I eat another one. Because stolen food is better. Okay, but anyway, when someone's enjoying their meal, it makes you want to have a meal. And I think when you model for your children what it is to walk with Jesus, they too will want to walk with Jesus. So show them how it's done. Let your children get up in the morning and see mom and dad with their Bibles open, starting the day off with Scripture. Let the children see you turn to the Lord in times of difficulty and crisis. Let the children see you give regularly of your finances, showing how important it is to be invested in your church and in the work of the kingdom of God. Let your children see you be faithful to your wife and your husband for a lifetime and keep that marriage together and keep it strong. Set the pace, model it for them, create a thirst in them for God. That's what we're all called to do. In Deuteronomy, we're given directions from Moses as to how to father. And I love this. It's so clear. Deuteronomy 6:5, you must love the Lord your God with all your heart, your soul, and your strength. Commit yourselves wholeheartedly to these commands I'm giving you today. So first he says to dad, you know, you need to walk with God. You need to keep these commandments. And then he says this, repeat these again and again to your children. Talk about them when you're at home, when you're on the road, when you're going to bed, when you're getting up. Start reading the Bible and imprinting your children early. Teach them the Word of God from their youth. Did you know that by age 5, a child's brain is already 90% developed? So even before they can fully comprehend what you're telling them, read them stories from the Bible. Start getting those thoughts and those truths imprinted into their little minds. That's why Moses says, repeat these things again and again to your children. Don't wait until they're preteens or teenagers. Start early. That's when you lay the foundation. Talk about the Lord in the car. Talk about the Lord at bedtime. Talk about the Lord at breakfast. Did you know most children begin to question their faith between the ages of 11 and 14? Discuss those things with your kids. Help them understand why you believe what you believe before the storm hits. And the storm will hit in every person's life where they have to make these truths their own. I've said a little bit about rules and having absolutes, and that is important. But in some Christian homes, they're overly legalistic. Too many rules, too many boundaries, boundaries that aren't necessary. Now, I heard my son Jonathan say this from this pulpit not too long ago, and I wasn't quite sure how to react. I thought, wait, was that good what I did? Here's what he said. You may remember. He said, you know, my friends came from Christian homes, and they couldn't listen to secular music, and they couldn't watch cartoons on television. All they could watch was VeggieTales. And he says, however, in our home, it was different. My dad would drive me to school, and we'd listen to the Beatles and Jimi Hendrix, and then my dad would sit down and watch The Simpsons with me. And I'm thinking, oh boy, is that good? Was that good? What have I done to warp this child? But let me explain what I was trying to do. And I'm not advocating for either any of those things. But I'm simply saying this. I was trying to enter his world. And I would watch a cartoon with him. And then I would explain, now, we don't agree with that. And here's why. Or that was kind of funny. Or that wasn't good at all, right? So I would kind of work through those things with him. I'd play video games with him. I'd skateboard with him when I still could skateboard. I did things with them. I took them with me everywhere, and I tried to integrate my faith into their lives as well. And that is something we all should seek to do, because we want to be a reflection of our Father in heaven.
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1: Did you know that we put our services that we do on Sundays online? It's called Harvest at Home. And you can be a part of our extended congregation no matter where you are. And people watch from literally all around the world. 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
0: Well, glad you're along for Pastor Greg's message today called How to Be a Father When You Are Fatherless. Let's continue.
1: Godly fathers don't need to be biological. Godly fathers don't need to be biological. So I never knew my biological father, but among the men my mother married, she made one good choice. A man named Oscar Laurie, an attorney from New Jersey. He didn't hang out in bars. He didn't drink. He didn't smoke. I don't know what my mother saw in him. He was an academic. He was a moral man. He was a hardworking man. And he not only became my father, but he adopted me and gave me his name. And so he was my dad, and I still think of him as my dad today. But one day, getting out of school, the car was loaded up with all of our luggage, and we're living in New Jersey at the time, and I said to my mom, well, what's going on? She says, we're leaving. I said, where are we going? She said, to Hawaii. Well, I'd never been to Hawaii. I was very excited. Oh, great. Where's Dad? He's not coming. I didn't see him for the rest of my childhood. So now fast forward. I hear the gospel at age 17. I come to Christ. And I start thinking about Oscar Laurie. Is he alive still? I would love to see him again. So it turns out I was going to be speaking in New York at Central Park. And I thought maybe he lives in New Jersey. So there was a girl that went to our church at work for the Bar Association because he was an attorney. This is before Google. And so I said, see if there's an Oscar Laurie that you can find. She found him quickly, and he was practicing law at Red Bank, New Jersey. So I called his law office. And the secretary answered, and I said, hello, is Oscar Laurie there? She said, no, he's out to lunch right now. Can I ask who's calling? I said, yes, it's Greg Laurie. She said, how do you spell your last name? I said, the same way he spells his. This is his son. And so I get a call about a half hour later, and my dad says, "Greg, it's so good to hear your voice." I said, "Hey, I'm going to be speaking in Central Park. It's a long story. I'm a preacher now, but I'd love to come see you for lunch." He says, "Oh no, come to our home for the weekend. Well, I want you to meet my new wife, Barbara, and my two sons." He had adopted two other boys as well. So I reluctantly agreed. I didn't want to impose, but we arrived there in New Jersey, and Barbara, his wife, a wonderful lady, made an incredible Italian meal. My wife was there, and my son Christopher was there. And so Barbara says, "Greg, tell us how you became a Christian, and then you became a preacher. I'm so interested to know." So I began to tell my story, and my dad sitting opposite of me at the end of the table, and he just had his hands up to his face, kind of like this. And he didn't react. And I felt like I was in a court of law and he was the judge. And I wasn't doing that well. He didn't react at all. Then after it was done, we got ready to go to bed. And my dad said to me, "Greg, I need to walk. One thing I forgot to tell you is he had a heart attack and blacked out behind his steering wheel and drove into a telephone pole and almost died. So now he's on medication because of his heart problems. He needs to walk every morning." So he says, "Would you walk with me tomorrow morning?" I said, "Okay." And so he knocks on my door at 6 o'clock in the morning, New Jersey time, 3 o'clock California time. I come stumbling out of my bed and we start walking in the park, and there's that brisk East Coast air, and I'm still waking up. And he says, "Greg, I listened very carefully to what you said last night." And I said, "Okay, good." He says, "And I would like to accept Jesus Christ into my life right now." So I said, "Well, you know, let me go over it one more time. I want to make sure you understand." I went over it again. He goes, "I understand. What do I need to do?" I said, "Well, Dad, you pray. That you do it through prayer." And he drops to his knees. We're in a park. He drops to his knees. Well, I wasn't going to get on my knees, but since he was on his, I got down on my knees and we prayed, and he prayed to ask Christ to come into his life. And then he said, "Pray for my heart. Pray God heals my heart." Okay? And I prayed that God would heal his heart. And the amazing thing is he walked with the Lord for 15 years after that, and God even healed his heart on top of it. One final point. This is the last point. We need to leave a godly legacy. So maybe I'm talking to some dads today who have mixed emotions about this occasion called Father's Day because you've not done the best job possible. There's always a second chance. There's always tomorrow. You can start again, start afresh. But I would just say you want to leave a godly legacy, and that starts by taking your children to church. There is a trend in the church today to go less frequently. A lot of people who used to go to church maybe 3 times a month now go twice a month or maybe once a month. And we see this more and more. And here's what I would say to you. I'm not trying to be legalistic. Maybe I am, whatever you want to call it. You need to be in church every single Sunday and set the example. Sunday is the Lord's day. "Well, Dad, there's a great swell," or "let's go to an amusement park." No, yeah, maybe we'll do that later in the afternoon, but we're going to go to church together.

But if neither attend, only 6% will remain faithful. See, that's the power of example. And it also shows the influence of a father. So you need to model it for your children and leave a godly legacy. Maybe as you've heard this talk about fathers, you would say, well, I never heard my dad say he loved me. But I want you to know this, regardless of what your earthly father did or did not do, your heavenly father always has and always will love you. You may be fatherless, but you have a father in heaven who loves you unconditionally. And he's told you he loves you. He says, I have loved you with an everlasting love. Therefore, with loving kindness, I've drawn you. And I love 1 John, behold what manner of love the Father has given to us that we should be called the sons of God. And guess what? This Father in heaven wants to adopt you into his family. Just as I was adopted, you can be adopted into God's family by believing in Jesus Christ. Let's pray. Now, Father, thank you for this time in your word. And I pray you'll help us all draw close to you. As Jesus said to Mary, I must depart and go to my God and your God, to my Father and your Father. We have a Father in heaven, and for this we are thankful. So, Lord, we commit ourselves to you now, and we ask you to bless us as we go our way. Bless again the fathers that are here, and for those that come from troubled homes, from fatherless homes, or homes with fathers that didn't do what they should have done, help them to take comfort and courage and strength in knowing that they have a Father in heaven, our Father who art in heaven. While our heads are bowed and our eyes are closed, or maybe someone who has joined us today who has never known God in this personal way, if you would like God to be your Father, if you would like Jesus Christ to forgive you of your sin, just pray this prayer after me. Lord Jesus, I know I'm a sinner, but I know that you are the Savior who died on the cross for my sin and rose again from the dead. I receive you into my life now, and I choose to follow you. In Jesus' name I pray. Amen. Happy Father's Day.

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1: Okay.
0: She starts by saying, "My story is nothing extraordinary or exciting." Now, remember, she said that. "I'm just a woman who became a widow in 2019, and my life has felt empty ever since. I had absolutely no knowledge of the Bible or Jesus other than he was born, died on the cross, was buried, and rose on the third day." That's a pretty good start.
2: Yeah.
0: "Then I heard about the Jesus Revolution movie, and it sounded interesting because I remember that time, and I know people who were saved at that time. I saw a video of Pastor Laurie talking about the movie, and to be honest, I found myself wondering

0: There's nothing better. Summer is my favorite season. I love the long days, the pleasant mornings, and all the celebration. We have loved ones who are graduating, fathers to celebrate, and don't even get me started about the amount of golf I get to play. Yet, with all these good things, there are still challenges. 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
12: A beautiful Friday afternoon with temperatures in the 80s and sunshine to spare. So if you got outdoor plans this weekend, Mother Nature looking pretty cooperative. From the Willamette Valley Weather Center, I'm Chris Kelly.
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23: I'm telling you up front, this is the most controversial part of the doctrine of the Holy Spirit, the gifts of the Spirit. And we're not going to get into all of the theological